0: but against principalities, against powers, against the rulers of the darkness of this world, against spiritual wickedness in high places. Wherefore, take unto you the whole armor of God, that you may be able to stand, to withstand in the evil day. And having done all to stand, stand therefore, having your loins girt about with truth, and having on the breastplate of righteousness, and your feet shod with the preparation of the gospel of peace, above all, taking the shield of faith, wherewith you shall be able to quench all the fiery darts of the wicked. And take the helmet of salvation and the sword of the Spirit, which is the word of God, praying always with all prayer and supplication in the Spirit, and watching thereunto with all perseverance and supplication for all saints and for me, that utterance may be given unto me, that I may open my mouth boldly to make known the mystery of the gospel. As we've talked about over the past few weeks, actually months now, this great doctrinal treatise by the apostle, I become more amazed than I shouldn't, because the word of God always is quite simple and yet very thorough and totally loaded with all the great truths, eternal truths of God. And this one is the same way. If you think about these pieces of armor, today we think about people trying to prepare themselves for something and they load up. You know, they're going to, I guess an easy way that all of us can identify with is whenever we are ready to go home for a visit, I can put most of what I need for a week or two's visit in a carry-on bag or at most a small suitcase. On the contrary, my wife does well to get by with 3 to 5 suitcases and several boxes of shoes. And of course, the ideal is her preparation and mine. And of course, the thing is, it's kind of like that with the world and with God when it comes to preparing for war or preparing for anything. Look at this. It's a man, very simple armor and yet effective armor. And I kind of transfer that over to David and Goliath. Can you picture that? Here's a man that is a giant, a man who carries for a spear a stick of wood that most of us would have a hard time carrying around. A man that has an armor bearer in front of him who has a huge shield that he's holding in front of him, probably had his own personal shield in his hand, had his own sword, and he was prepared as a Philistine could be. And here was God's little soldier, had on his regular clothes, a sling in his hand, and 5 stones he picked up out of the creek. The thing was, is his faith wasn't in the stones or the sling or anything else he could do, but in the God who was with him. When we look at this soldier, and Paul's looking at a Roman soldier as he describes this, but look at the simplicity of it. And yet it is what the Romans used in their warfare physically. And I think about how so much we try to depend on our ability. And maybe you don't fall into this as much as I struggle with it. But boy, if we can just do this and we can just do that. And you know what I learned over the years? The greatest thing I can do to prepare for anything is to spend time right there before the Lord. Now, that doesn't mean that I don't need to read and study and do all the things I do. But the greatest thing I can do in my preparation is to prepare myself to just wait before the Lord. And as Paul describes this, he says, finally, brethren, this is what it's all about. You're in a spiritual warfare and you must be strong in the Lord. You must be strong in the power of his might. It's not in how well you can speak. It's whether or not the Holy Spirit is anointing what you speak. And yes, we must do our part. I must be, as a preacher, able to get your attention, hopefully hold your attention, and actually help you see in your mind the things I'm setting forth. It's what a teacher, a preacher does. But if the Holy Spirit doesn't take that and transfer it from the imagination part of your mind so that you're not just seeing a picture, and then he translates that into your heart, and then stamps it there, or burns it there, or brands it there. And it's that transformation that really makes the change. And he says here, it must be the Lord, his power, his might, because you don't wrestle against flesh and blood. It's not a normal physical battle. If it was, yes, you could do great, mighty things all on your own. But he says, when you've done everything, and we've talked about this already, and you've gotten yourself ready as you can, you've studied, you've prayed, you've prepared, you're ready, and you stand, he says, now stand. That means you're doing everything you've been taught, everything you've been trained, all your instinct, you're in the power of the Lord, you know that he's with you. And he says, then you have these things, and we talked about the first one the last time. You must have the girdle or the belt of truth wrapped around you. You must have your garments drawn up to the proper place so that you can run, so that you can move about, so that you can use your arms and you can twist your body and you can fight like a soldier fights. You have on that girdle of truth. And to me, it's about being totally wrapped with that, totally secured. You pull that girdle around you, back then a piece of cloth, and you pull it up tight. And for us men, we put on a belt, or we have those galluses that we put over, and we pull it up just where it's right. It's comfortable, but we know that our trousers are going to stay right where they're supposed to. We can run, we can jog, we can move them out. We don't even have to think about them because they are secured. That's the ideal of the girdle of truth. I'm secure in the truth. I know. It's not that I hope it's right. It's not that this is the theory or this is what somebody's ideal is. And it's much like most of what's being taught today, not just out there in the secular world, but even in the church. Men are building nice, big, flowery-looking houses of cards. And if you reach down and take out that first if this is true, then this is true. And if this is true, this is true. And they build a nice, great, big house that's pretty, but it has nothing to hold it together, because when you pull out the first if and say, but that's not true, that's just some man's theory, that's an ideal that might work in some situation, then the whole thing falls. But with the Christian, there is no if. This is it. God said it. That settles it. This is it forever. It's just as sure as we know, as the earth turns itself by God's mighty hand, every morning the sun's going to appear in the sky, same time. Every time of year on that day, same time, it's going to appear. Why? Because that's the law God established when he put it all in motion. It's as sure as anything can be. The same is true with what God said in his word. It's as sure as if it's already happened, because in the mind of God it has. That's why it's God's eternal truth. So he says, you have on the girdle of truth. Your whole life is girded up in the truth of God. And then he says, you put on the breastplate of righteousness. And that's where we pick it up tonight, verse 14. Stand therefore, having your loins girt about with truth, and having on the breastplate of righteousness. Righteousness, or right living, is a near of kin, or the next relative to the truth. You can't live right without the truth. You can't do right without the truth. You can't live in error and end up right. It's going to be wrong. You must have the truth as your foundation, as the fountain from which all of that spring of living water flows. You must have the truth as the beginning point. If you have it, it's not hard to live right, because you're right to begin with. You have the truth from which you can operate. So whenever you're operating out of truth, when you have truth, you have discernment. You can see the difference. Because there's truth, now you have something to measure, and oh, that's not true, so that means it's error. You have the truth, that's not right, so it has to be wrong. You have the truth, that's what you measure by. So I can have on the breastplate. Now I have my loins girt about, and now I have this nice big breastplate on. What's in there? Well, that's where my heart is, physically speaking. That's the concept. That's the ideal. I need that protected, because there is the very pump of life. That's where the engine is that runs my whole being as a physical person. And my soul, I have the same concept or the same ideal. And whenever I realize that I must not only be right, I must stay right. And if I get wrong, I must urgently, quickly clean up the wrong so I can be back right. That's exactly what Paul told Timothy there in 2 Timothy 3:16 and 17. All scripture is God-breathed, and it's given to man for the purpose of showing him what's right, the sound doctrine. This is it. This is the truth. It also shows him what error is. It shows him how to correct his error and then how to stay right once he gets right. So it not only shows me what truth is, it shows me how to stay in the truth. So the Word of God helps me to have on the breastplate of right living. It also gives me discernment so that if I get wrong, I can consciously see or discern, man, I made a mistake, I'm wrong. And we do it pretty much regularly because we're human beings with a sin-depraved nature that very easily can listen to the flesh. And we think wrong, and if we're not careful, we follow the thoughts, and then we do wrong. That's part of life, but see, our great error is either we want to pretend we didn't do wrong, or we want to blame somebody. That means that I'm excused because it's their fault. Instead of just saying, I'm wrong. God, I stepped away from the truth. I didn't get the question right. It's wrong. I got to correct it. And we go to the thing that corrects it, and that's the Holy Spirit using the Word of God, and we let Him make it right. I have on the breastplate of rightness. And then He says, put on the shoes. In those days, most likely, it was nice, big, thick leather sandals. Your feet shod with the preparation of the gospel of peace. And you need to remember, every one of these, and I told you this at the beginning, every one of these is founded in the Word of God. Every piece of this armor, the sword itself, it's all about the Word of God and the Spirit of God. That's what you have. You don't need anything else. That's all you need, but that's what you have. You have the Word of God, if you know that, and you have the Holy Spirit guiding you within your heart, that's all you need for a victorious warfare. But he says, have your feet shod. That means you have your shoes on. Every good soldier has his boots on or his shoes on. You have them shod with the preparation. Preparation. A few weeks ago, I saw little notes on Facebook, and I saw some emails. Pray for me. I'm studying for my finals. I'm preparing. This is the biggie. This is a fourth of my whole grade. Man, I got to get this right. And I want to make sure I have all that information correct. I can't say they fought the War of 1812 in 1816. It's got to be 1812 because that's the right answer. I got to prepare. The preparation of the gospel of peace. Isn't it sad today that we have so many that are out there telling people part of the truth? To go to heaven, all you got to do is believe in God. Well, that don't sound bad. In fact, that has a grain of truth in it, doesn't it? But if I'm going to heaven, there's some other things that has to happen other than just believe in God. Because lots of people really do believe in God. Lots of people believe in the Bible. They actually try to follow the teachings of the Bible to the best of their ability. A lot of people believe that you have to believe in Jesus Christ. You know what? You don't hear a whole lot anymore about the gospel that Jesus and John Baptist and the apostles preached. There's one word that's being very on purpose left out today. And that's the fact that there has to be repentance in there somewhere. And Jesus preached very adamantly, you must repent if you want to enter the kingdom of heaven. And repentance somewhere has to happen in a person's soul in that thing we call the transformation of salvation. But people are being taught today, all you got to do is believe in God. Try to clean up yourself, try to clean up your life and go to church. And that's what salvation is. But John started preaching, and of course, if you go back to Jeremiah, you go back to Isaiah, in fact, if you go back to Moses, what was the message? What was included in every, if you want to call it this, every gospel message they preached, every good news or every salvation message included the fact a person has to repent. They have to see the fallacy of where they're at and turn from that. I can't live by self-will. I must live by God's will. That means I repent. I turn. But as we look at that, we realize to prepare ourselves with the gospel of peace means I'm going to preach the truth about the gospel. Now, the sandals, they weren't just sandals. If a man was going to really fight, then he needed to make sure he didn't lose his footing. And if they were in regular soil, there were many times they actually had a pair of sandals that had spikes drove down through them. And when they walked out there and planted their feet, you weren't going to move them very easily. Now, if they were on different terrain, it wouldn't be smart to have spikes on the bottom of your shoes. But we know baseball players, football players, they have those little extra things on the bottom of their shoes. Used to, they were metal. I think now there's something else. But the whole purpose is that it digs into the turf so that they get some good grip on their footing. It's hard to move those big guys if they've got their feet planted. That was the idea with the soldier. But not only did he have that, he had the what they call the greaves around his lower legs. You didn't have to worry how big a man was or how well he could fight. If you get your sword close enough to whack his leg off, he was done. So you made sure you had that protective piece of leather or metal around the lower parts of the legs. It had to be guarded. And if your shield's up here protecting your head and your heart, the legs are exposed. So not only did he have on the sandals, he was prepared. He could stand there and he had, and this whole concept is he had the foundation. He had something that held him. And it doesn't matter how big we are, how strong we are up here. If we don't have something to hold us down there, we aren't going to be worth much. But if we got a good footing, that's what my dad used to call it. If you got a good footing, you're in good shape. Because you got something to hold you up, something to keep you steady, something that'll keep you upright. You got good feet. They're shod right. And that's what he says. And if I'm confident, if I am prepared in the Word of God, I know this is the truth. I know he's God. I know he's a Savior. He will save people from their sin. He will cleanse a heart. He'll make a man feel like a brand new, newborn baby within his soul. If I know that, I'm sure of that, my feet are shod with the preparation of the gospel of peace, I can tell my neighbors, fellas, I know that this works. Not only because I've experienced it, but more importantly because God's Word says so and I've studied it, and this is the truth of God's Word. God's good news is he can change you from the inside out and make your whole life different. No, he doesn't take you out of the storms and trials of life, but he gives you something inside that will anchor you like the big soldier's sandals anchored him so that he could fight. And then he said, above all, take the shield of faith. You need this because you are going to have arrows and spears and swords and darts, poisonous darts. You're going to have all kinds of weapons being thrown at you, being swung at you from every side. And while you're fighting, you need something to protect the part you're not looking at. So you hold the shield and you fight, and then you hold the shield and you fight. That shield is the thing that you need the most. And he calls it faith. You must have your faith. One of the great problems today, not only in Christianity, but in our whole world, if we talked about our present national situation, and we could even bring it down to our state situation, we have a lot of people who no longer have faith in the leadership in our state. Because technically, our state's right on the brink of bankruptcy. We look at school districts, and they're hanging over the edge, all but bankrupt. They're in debt so far, they couldn't sell everything and get out of debt. That means that you're bankrupt. You're not worth enough to pay out of your debt. We look at our national thing, and it's a sad joke. But when it comes to world affairs, the decisions are being made about how we deal with this country or how you deal with that or how you help our own country. The faith. What's happened? Well, people's shield of faith is made out of, I believe that man can save us. I believe this set of laws can save us. I believe this can change things. I believe we as men are smart enough and strong enough to do it ourselves. My shield is one that I have built myself. But here he talks about the shield of faith that's built on the Word of God. And faith, real faith, always has substance. You know how I know that? Because the Bible says so. If Hebrews 11 says, now faith is what? Hoping, shooting in the dark, maybe, I think so. My theory is faith is the substance. And that word's there for a reason. Substance is something. It's not a blind shot in the dark. It's not something you're grasping for. It's not jello you're throwing and hoping it sticks to the wall. It's the substance of the things that are hoped for. It's the evidence. Evidence. That means there's substance there. There's something there. Evidence of things not seen. And although I can't see God, there's evidence that there is God. Although I can't see much of what's in the spiritual world, there's evidence that it's there, that it works, that it's real. Not only evidence in my own life and the life of others that I've watched over the years, but most importantly, the evidence is given to me out of creation itself and out of the very Word of God. I know God is. I know God's alive. I know God works in my life. I know God created me personally. I know God sustains my life every day personally. And when I look back over my life, by the help of the Holy Spirit, the enlightenment of the Spirit, I can look at particular events. I call them the markers along the way. And I see how God brought this trial and forced me to do something. And then if I prayed and followed Him, it brought me to the next step in life. And as I look back on that, I think, wow, He laid out the whole path. And it's kind of like the hymn we sing, God leads His dear children alone. Some through fire, some through the waters, some through floods, and some through whatever, but all through the blood. But the thing is that faith is from substance. The faith I have to trust Him, and I have that shield of faith. And when Satan comes and says, look around you, fella. Look at all these others out here, the churches that are going in that direction and the groups that are going in this direction and all these new parachurch ministries that are doing so well. They have millions of dollars and hundreds and thousands of workers and followers. Look at them. And I come back then to the substance, the evidence. And I think of all of those groups that's come and gone through church history. Hundreds and thousands of groups and church groups that's come and gone. And they're not around anymore because they went their own way and their shield wasn't the shield of faith of the Word of God. It was a fad that was passing, and yes, it flared up and it did something for a time and then it was gone because it was not of God. He says here, it's the evidence of things not seen, for by it the elders obtained a good report through faith. We understand. Through faith, they conquered kingdoms. Who would have thought that from that meager beginning of Jesus and the 12, that in about 100 years, the entire Roman Empire would be affected by the gospel of Jesus Christ? It wasn't just the apostles that were doing it. It was the working of the Holy Spirit, but it was through them. And it was mainly through the fact they believed. They had faith that had substance. And when we base faith on the truth, and if I ask you tonight, and we close with this, if I ask you tonight, give me 5 basic premises that sustains your faith. 5 things that you know. There's evidence, there's substance there, and that's what anchors your faith. Whenever the darts come from Satan, when Satan's minions are throwing the heavy spears at you and they're jarring your life, that holds you because you know that's the substance. And whenever you can sit down and name those and say, I know this is the truth. 2 examples we have today, those who believe that the Bible contains the Word of God. What's wrong with that statement? I can say it contains the Word of God, and there is some truth to that because it does contain it, but it all is the Word of God. And if I simply say it contains it, that means there might be some things in there that are not the Word of God. And then I come to the problem of, okay, who decides what is the Word and what's not? And what makes them the authority? And then if it's them that's the authority, what happened to God's authority? The Bible either is the Word of God or it's not. It's all the Word of God, or part of it is and part of it's not, and down the road you go. Whenever I make the statement that God loves truth and hates a lie, is that an absolute truth? According to the Word of God, it is. God hates lies. God hates error. He hates what it does to people. If that's God's absolute truth, you know what? It never changes. I can anchor in that. There is absolute truth, and it'll hold you. It remains constant. Whether the world believes it or not, whether they obey it or not, it remains constant. God said that He hates gossip. That means you don't go around saying things that you're not sure whether they're true or not. And sometimes you don't even say them if you know they're true, if they're going to hurt whenever they don't need to be said. God says, I hate it. If I believe that, guess what? I'm going to do my very best never to do it. Sadly, almost all of us occasionally fall into the trap that we'll say something that we heard, and then we find out it wasn't true, or part of it wasn't true. The thing is, the Lord said, just don't do it, because there's no purpose in it, because it destroys trust. It destroys friendships. It creates a state of tension that's unnecessary. God says, I hate it. If He says that it's wrong, if He hates it, that means it's wrong. Then there is no playing with it. You just don't do it. So if I have the shield of faith, and one of the tenets is, this is the truth. That's what faith's built out of. The statements of truth. And that's what I hold out there. And guess what? It doesn't matter how many fiery darts Satan throws. It doesn't matter how many great Goliaths he has. That shield of faith is going to take care. What does it say? It will quench 78% of the fiery darts. Is that what it says? No, it says every one of them. And that's what it means, because it's the truth. And you know what? If I have that, I then have free hand with the sword over here that I can do what I'm supposed to be doing, and that's on the offense for the Lord. But He says, above all, take the shield of faith. All this other is necessary, but above all, make sure you have that shield of faith. Keep it strong, because that's your protection.
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1: I'm meteorologist Mike Cox. It will be partly to mostly cloudy for tonight. There could be a few scattered showers and storms popping up during the evening hours. For the most part, we will have a low of 64 degrees. Now, tomorrow should be a partly cloudy day, and a few scattered showers and storms are going to be developing tomorrow afternoon. We will have a high of 87 degrees. The possibilities of that come to an end for the most part. Saturday with a sunny day, small chance of rain in the mountains, and a high near 90.
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7: 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Today's Bible teacher is Chuck Missler, connecting the Bible to your life and the world around you. In today's study, Chuck continues his teaching on the book of Zechariah, chapter 11.
3: let's move back to Zechariah 11, verse 9. Then said I will not feed you. That dieth, let it die. That is to be cut off, let it be cut off. And let the rest eat every one the flesh of another. Boy, that's exactly right. Who is right? Remember even the words of Malachi, we're going through Malachi, that the false leadership in Israel, he described their stinginess, that even in offerings, they're supposed to offer blemish-free calf, and they'd offer one that's about to die, sick anyway, to sort of cover the detail. In other words, they did the letter of the law, but not the spirit of it. In other words, they were giving the worst, not the best. And so rather than give sickly offerings, that which is going to die, let it die. It's a back of the hand. It's a rejection of that kind of nonsense. And incidentally, if this verse shocks you, I should mention to you, if you read the accounts of an eyewitness to the fall of Jerusalem, Josephus records that not only famine, but cannibalism was rampant in the siege of Jerusalem in 70 AD. And for those of you that have a copy of Wars of the Jews by Josephus, it's in there. And this is also alluded to in Deuteronomy 28. And so you might, there's several verses, but let's just take one. Let's turn to Ezekiel chapter 6 and get a glimpse of the Old Testament. You know, focuses on this in several ways, this kind of thing in several ways. And there's similar things. And just to give you a parallel passage that you can study at your leisure, in Ezekiel chapter 6, verse 12, he that is far off shall die of the pestilence, and he that is near shall fall by the sword, and he that remaineth and is besieged shall die by the famine. Thus will I accomplish my fury upon them. Boy, tough stuff. Tough stuff. So what we're seeing here in this sweep, you see, is that the shepherd, the good shepherd, is withdrawing from his traditional care of the sheep. They are disowned and disclaimed by the good shepherd, and thus the sheep are exposed to the destruction by their enemies. Now, by the way, don't misunderstand me. That's not permanent. That's a temporary thing. That's the good news. You may recall when you study Hosea chapter 2. Well, in fact, the whole book of Isaiah focuses on this issue. There will be a day, Hosea predicts, where they're not my people. He names his children. Not my people. But the good news in Hosea is the day will come when he will take them up again. And that helps perhaps to put in perspective the strange events that are going on even today. And they're all laid out in advance, and we're going to be looking at that. Verse 10. And I took my staff, even beauty, and cut it asunder. Chopped it to pieces, as we would say it. That I might break my covenant, which I had made with all the people. Now, the word here is berith, or agreement. It comes from the root barak, which is to cut up, as you might cut up sacrificing animals to seal a contract. You remember that occurs in Genesis 15, where God makes the covenant with Abraham, turns the land. Now, the covenant with Abraham was an unusual one because it's a one-party covenant. Normally, two people making a contract would take a sacrifice, cut it in two, and the two people making the deal would walk between them to seal the deal. What God does in Genesis 15, he puts Abram in deep sleep, and God alone, as a flaming fire, passes between the pieces. The point he's making is that it's a one-sided covenant. Abraham had nothing to perform. It was a one-way deal, all into his favor. Very key point. Another thing that's analogous to this sort of is when you eat a banquet together to seal some kind of a friendship. We see that in Genesis 31, verse 54, as an example. What we're saying here, see, this agreement is not an unconditional one, and they have not performed. So God is, in effect, tearing up the contract. He breaks the band's element of this to pieces. And God's grace and mercy are being withdrawn. That's a tough idea for you and I to grab, because we take so much for granted the uniqueness of the New Testament. You see, his promises to them had been conditioned upon obedience. And by the way, I want to emphasize one more time that the unconditional aspects are not in view here. That's a whole other thing. There's a different covenants and a whole other discussion. Here we're dealing with the divine restraint upon the nations, preventing the decimation of Israel. That's what's being withdrawn. And this holding in check of the forces inimical to Israel is spoken under the figure of a covenant in Job 5:23, Hosea 2, verses 18 through 20, roughly, and Ezekiel 34 and other places. Now, as we study this and as we begin to recognize, here's Israel, God's chosen. They rejected the Messiah, so God is removing his restraint. Heavy stuff. When we consider that, let me remind you of something else that's disturbing. You and I are called to holiness. Now, don't misunderstand me. I'm not counteracting grace, because the grace we enjoy is something very special, very unique. In fact, that's the point. It's different than the grace in the Old Testament in many ways. And yet, it's interesting how we, as New Testament Christians, our first difficulty in understanding the Bible is to really comprehend the grace of God that's available in Jesus Christ. Staggering. But as we comprehend that, as we apprehend that in our lives, there's a strange thing that happens. The pendulum, as in a sense, swings too far the other way. Many of us are guilty of what some people would call abusive grace. I just got back from a 700 pastors attended the International Pastors Conference, and the theme of the conference was holiness. Great conference, wonderful messages. But it was fascinating to me how many times, I had over a dozen speakers, and how many times the speakers would literally, I've attempted to go and make a tally of how often the speakers during that conference made a remark like this. I don't want to sound legalistic, but, you understand what I'm saying? See, I think the theme could be summarized. We seem to have swung too far towards irresponsibility. We have somehow embraced grace but failed to understand the fear of God. God expects us to be obedient. Now, will we be flawless? No. Don't misunderstand me. And I'm not talking about the externals. That's the trap we always fall into. We love to put form over substance. But even in terms of our heart, even in terms of our, especially in terms of our walk, there is a thing called holiness that we should be growing toward. And so as we sit here and look at the plight of the nation Israel, as God reduces the restraint on their enemies and to allow them to not just be suffering and so forth they do throughout history, but to be actually decimated as a nation, staggering. And for the better part of 2,000 years, there was no state of Israel. Staggering. But all the more reason that we take biblical significance in the reestablishment of the state of Israel in 1948. Biblically, that's staggering. Not that they're yet, there yet, but the point is God is positioning a whole change of some kind. Now, the change is not what a lot of people think it is. It's going to get still going to get kind of rough. But going on, verse 11. And it was broken, or annulled, maybe a better term, that is the agreement, in that day. And so the poor of the flock that waited upon me knew that it was the word of the Lord. So we have, if you will, this restraint. You say, gee, Chuck, that sounds pretty weird stuff. I haven't really seen things that way. Well, turn with me, if you will, to Matthew chapter 23. Tough chapter. You might mark in your notes to read the whole chapter at your next opportunity to sort of underscore the lesson tonight. But we'll just skim through it quickly to get the flavor of it. I want you to visualize Jesus. I want you to notice his diplomacy towards the leadership of his day. The scribes and the Pharisees sit in Moses' seat. All therefore, wherever they bid you observe, that observe and do. But do not after their works, for they say and do not. I'm sure that they're sitting back there impressed with this sermon, huh? For they bind heavy burdens and grievous to be borne and lay them on men's shoulders, but they themselves will not move them with one of their fingers. But of all their works they do to be seen of men. They make broad their phylacteries and enlarge the borders of their garments. They love the uppermost places in the feasts and the chief seats in the synagogues. And on he goes. I won't take the whole thing. He then, starting verse 13, pronounces seven woes, or alases, or oye, you know, in the Hebrew. But woe unto you, scribes and Pharisees, hypocrites! For ye shut up the kingdom of heaven against men, and ye neither go in yourselves, neither permit them that are entering to go in. Woe unto you, scribes and Pharisees, hypocrites, for ye devour widows' houses, and for a pretense make long prayers. Therefore ye shall receive, what? The greater damnation. And he just goes on like this. Heavy, heavy stuff. And he goes through all these woes. And in the interest of time, I think, well, let's see, we got time. Let's go through there. Where was I? Let's just go. Verse 15. Woe unto you, scribes and Pharisees, hypocrites, for ye compass sea and land to make one proselyte. And when he is made, ye make him twofold more a child of hell than yourselves. Boy. Woe unto you, blind guides, who say, whosoever shall swear by the temple is nothing, but whosoever shall swear by the gold of the temple, he is a debtor. Ye fools and blind, which is greater, the gold of the temple or the temple that sanctifieth for gold? And whosoever shall swear by the altar, it is nothing, but whosoever shall swear by the gift that is upon it, he is bound. Ye fools and blind, which is greater, the gift or the altar that sanctifieth the gift? Whosoever therefore shall swear by the altar sweareth by it and by all things on it. Whosoever shall swear by the temple sweareth by it and by him that dwelleth in it. And he that shall swear by heaven sweareth by the throne of God and by him who sitteth on it. Woe unto you, scribes and Pharisees and hypocrites, for ye pay tithe of mint and anise and cumin and have omitted the weightier matters of the law, justice, mercy, and faith. These ought ye to have done and not to leave the other undone. O ye blind guides, you strain at a gnat and swallow a camel. And he goes on like this, and we could spend time. Let's skim to verse 36. After going through hammering away one thing after another, verse 36, verily I say unto you, all these things shall come upon this generation. See, that all starts, that ties us comfortably, I think, to Zechariah 11, but let's move to verse 37. The next three verses are interesting verses because they summarize all of history. All of history. We have the purpose of all history. Then we have the tragedy of all history. And then we have the triumph of all history in these three verses. Verse 37, O Jerusalem, Jerusalem, thou that killest the prophets and stonest them who are sent unto thee. How often would I have gathered thy children together, even as a hen gathereth her chickens under her wings. That's the purpose of all history, for God to gather his own. But then we have a phrase that is the tragedy of their history. And ye would not. And that's what Zechariah has in focus, as you'll see when we return to Zechariah 11. But he says, behold, your house is left unto you desolate. The shepherd that's been protecting them through their history is standing back. But it doesn't end there, fortunately. Verse 39, for I say unto you, ye shall not see me henceforth till ye shall say, blessed is he that cometh in the name of the Lord. Interesting. Well, back to Zechariah 11. See, the willing heart then, as now, perceived the truth and the intent of God through his servants. You see, you notice that the previous verse ended, so the poor of the flock that waited upon me knew that it was the word of the Lord. There was a faithful core group, the remnant, as we like to call it. And by the way, this emphasis, it's interesting, in the previous verse, it was broken in all the day. So the poor of the flock that waited upon me knew that it was the word of the Lord. It's interesting that his faithful don't hope or believe. They know that this is the word of God. This is one reason that I have had a tendency in my later biblical career, in a sense, is to regard apologetics as a waste of time. A lot of people are upset with me about that. I'm not saying apologetics is a waste of time because the scripture tells you should be ready to give every man an answer of the hope that is within you with all meekness and fear. But I don't think debating, I don't think arguing is constructive. I think it's a waste of time. We do not need to prove that the Bible is true. It can take care of itself. It's sort of like the lion in the cage. You know, he doesn't need you to defend you. All you have to do is open the cage. He'll take care of himself. And Anyway, moving on. Again, I want to emphasize in the Hebrew style, often the effect is mentioned first and then the cause. That's a pattern in Hebrew literature, often in Hebrew literature, and that's exactly. We have gone through now a number of verses, first 11 verses, that paint, when you look at it carefully, a terrifying picture. That the land is in desolation, that the good shepherd is standing back. He's annulling his agreement to protect them. He's letting their enemies mar them to make them desolate. And you wonder, okay, wow, what is it that has led to this gloomy, dark portrait? Then you encounter verse 12. Wow, what an interesting verse. Here's the good shepherd saying, and I said,

If ye think good, give me my price, and if not, forbear. Or as we might say, if not, don't bother. So they weighed for my price, 30 pieces of silver. What a remarkable passage that was written 5 centuries before Christ was born. Interesting. He said, I said, if you think good, give me my price, if not, forbear. So they weighed for my price 30 pieces of silver. Hold your place here, because we believe it or not, we will return. But you might turn to Matthew 26. Matthew 26. Verse 14. Then one of the 12, called Judas Iscariot, went unto the chief priests and said unto them, what will ye give me? And I will deliver him unto you. And they bargained with him for what? 30 pieces of silver. And from that time, he sought opportunity to betray him. You all know the story. What many people don't realize is the plan was that he would not do this on a feast day. Not when there's a crowd, not when there could be an uprising, not on a feast day. That's expressed in the Gospels. What many people don't realize is that what we call the Last Supper, when Jesus announces the betrayal, what's he doing? He's announcing a betrayal. What the Lord is doing is seizing the initiative. The cat is out of the bag. What in effect he's saying, you either do it now or you don't. Judas had to split and get his benefactors. Hey guys, we're in trouble. It's not a secret. He knows we're coming. We got to do it tonight or it's over, is the presumption. What's happening is Jesus, when you study that night from Gethsemane on to the cross where he gives up the spirit, you'll discover if you study carefully, Jesus is in charge of every detail. It's his initiative that sets the timing. It had to be on the day appointed. He had to rise from the dead on the third day later to be on the anniversary when the Ark of Noah came to rest in Genesis 8:4. It's all tied to God's plan. And all the way through, Jesus, and in the garden, in Hoopsiki, Jesus of Nazareth, and they're nailed when he announces who he is, I am. And he doesn't let them up until they agree. If you seek me, let these go their way. They came with 600 guys, they're going to arrest them all. No. If you seek me, let them go your way. Before they tied his hands, he tied theirs. Study the whole thing. It's a fascinating study, but we'll move on. It's interesting, 30 pieces of silver. We discover from Exodus 21:32 that's the price of a gored slave. That's the price of a gored slave. A freeman was worth more than twice that. Discounted goods, it would seem. Now, it fascinates me because if you read Exodus 21:32, you'll discover not only is that the price of a slave that's been gored by an ox, but the ox was instructed to be stoned. And the world that crucified Christ is destined to be stoned. In Revelation chapter 16, verse 21, one of the climactic judgments of the book of Revelation is the hailstones falling upon the earth. 100-pound hailstones, if you can imagine. Heavy stuff. But it's interesting to me. I really think the Holy Spirit is indulging what you and I might call a pun. The final judgment is being stoned. It's interesting to me. Anyway, verse 13. We're not through with this little passage. 30 pieces of silver. Look at verse 13. And the Lord said unto me, cast it unto the potter. A fancy price, a goodly price that I was prized out of them. And I took the 30 pieces of silver, and I cast them to the potter in the house of the Lord. How interesting. Now, on the one hand, Zechariah is told to act this out in some way. But obviously, our interest isn't the mechanics. The message echoes, of course, Matthew again. You might take a look at Matthew chapter 27, a little following from where we read last. And starting about verse 3. Then Judas,

0: had betrayed him, when he saw that he was condemned, repented. And that is an easily misunderstood word. I don't think he repented in the spiritual sense. He regretted what he had done, would be maybe more precise. And brought again the 30 pieces of silver to the chief priests and the elders, saying, I have sinned in that I have betrayed innocent blood. It's interesting that blood in the Bible is always linked to silver. In the Torah, the redemption money was always silver. It's interesting that the tabernacle, the fence, the outside parts sat on brass, bronze, in the ground. But the tabernacle itself, which speaks of Jesus Christ, rested on what? Silver sockets. It rested on what? Levitical symbols of what? The blood. What do you and I rest on? The shed blood of Jesus Christ. Blood and silver are always linked up idiomatically in the scripture. And it's interesting, here, even here, Judas links silver with his blood. I betrayed innocent blood. You know, that thing is just fascinating. Because we have the testimony of Satan's own man proclaiming Jesus' innocence. Interesting. Behold, I have betrayed innocent blood. And they said, what is that to us? See thou to that. And he cast down the pieces of silver, where? Verse 5, in the temple. And he departed. And what did he do? He went and hanged himself. Now they got a problem. They're standing, the priests are standing there. He's come back, said, you're trying to undo, the, you know, I betrayed innocent blood. He said, that's your problem, fella. So he dumps it on the floor, runs out and hangs himself. They're sitting there looking at these 30 pieces of silver. They got a problem. It's too valuable to ignore. They can't put it in the treasury because the Torah forbids tainted money to be put in the treasury. There's a whole passage of that in Deuteronomy 23. But you see, they had CPAs in their day too. We can't put it in the treasury, but what we can do is prepay a forthcoming expense. The temple had a burden that if strangers died in the area, it was the temple's responsibility to bury them. If there was a next of kin, the next of kin was responsible, even a criminal, the next of kin had to take the body and take care of it. That's why Joseph and Nicodemus pick up the body of Jesus Christ at crucifixion. Joseph apparently was the next of kin, among other things. But the point is, what if a stranger dies in town? No one knows where he came from. There he is. He's dead. Whose problem is that? It's the temple's. So it worked. So one of their headaches financially was this was a burden they had to bear. They had to buy a place to put this guy, bury him. So knowing that, here's this money, we can't put it in the treasury, but we can go buy a field so when these guys pass away, as nothing's more certain than death and contributions to the Democratic National Committee. So, I'm sorry, I just was working. So the point is they could anticipate an expense by buying the pot. And what do they do? It's interesting. He said, it is not lawful to put them in the treasury. Verse 6, the chief priest took the silver pieces and said, it is not lawful to put them into the treasury because it is the price of blood. And they took counsel. That means checking with their tax advisors, whatever. And bought with them the potter's field to bury strangers in. Wherefore that field was called the field of blood unto this day. Then was fulfilled that which was spoken by Jeremiah the prophet, saying, and they took the 30 pieces of silver, the price of him that was valued, whom they of the children of Israel did value, and gave them for the potter's field, as the Lord appointed me. So the first point I want you to notice is that this is not a Chuck Missler contrivance. The linkage of this event to Old Testament prophecy is declared by Matthew. You with me?
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5: With SRN News, I'm Keith Peters in Washington. Rescue teams and military helicopters are searching for hundreds of missing people along the Nepal-China border. That's where a deadly torrent of water and mud several stories high swept through communities Wednesday following a glacier collapse. President Trump says the U.S. is offering aid to Nepal.
6: Anything they want, we'll have. And there were 50, maybe 60 Americans over there. We haven't gotten the full list yet, but hopefully they're okay. But that looked pretty, that looks like something that people will not be, somebody will be lost, unfortunately.
5: More than 390 people were killed and more than 1,400 are missing, including hundreds of foreigners and pilgrims. Attorney General Todd Bland says the Department of Justice has charged 81 alleged gang members in Puerto Rico.
7: These defendants are alleged drug traffickers of Los Bajadeo, also known as LBD.
8: And says they were charged with
7: the illegal possession and distribution of mass quantities of cocaine, crack cocaine, fentanyl, heroin, and marijuana.
8: Acting U.S. Attorney for Puerto Rico, Hector Ramirez-Carbo, says violent gang members have terrorized their community for years, often in broad daylight.
9: These 81 violent gang members will now face justice, and so will any other that try to take their place.
8: And says
9: today, the families of Mayagüez can peacefully enjoy what their communities have to offer without fear of harm.
8: I'm Lisa Dwyer.
5: President Trump says he's renaming Lake Ontario to be known as Lake America in the United States as he escalates his trade war with Canada. The president signed an executive order in the Oval Office on Thursday. On Wall Street, the Dow by 105 points, the NASDAQ rose 411, the S&P 500 advanced 55. This is SRN News.
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11: I'm meteorologist Mike Cox. It will be partly to mostly cloudy for tonight. There could be a few scattered showers and storms popping up during the evening hours. For the most part, we will have a low of 64 degrees. Now, tomorrow should be a partly cloudy day, and a few scattered showers and storms are going to be developing tomorrow afternoon. We will have a high of 87 degrees. The possibilities of that come to an end for the most part. Saturday with a sunny day, small chance of rain in the mountains, and a high near 90.
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13: Welcome, everyone, to Family Talk. It's a ministry of the James Dobson Family Institute, supported by listeners just like you. I'm Dr. James Dobson, and I'm thrilled that you've joined us.
14: Well, welcome to Dr. James Dobson's Family Talk. I'm Roger Marsh. You know, there's a truth that stands at the very heart of the mission here at the Dr. James Dobson Family Institute, that every human life carries infinite worth and dignity in the eyes of God. From the moment of conception, each person is a reflection of the Creator who formed them. And that conviction is what shaped the conversation that we're bringing you today here on Family Talk. Our guest is Ron DeCiani, a gifted artist on a mission to reclaim the arts for Jesus Christ. Raised on the north side of Chicago, Ron discovered his artistic gift early in life and went on to study at the prestigious American Academy of Art. He built a remarkable career in commercial illustration, even serving as the official Olympic illustrator in 1980. That's until God called him to do something even greater, to use his talent to point people to Jesus Christ. Ron is a 7-time winner of the Gold Medallion Award, and his best-known painting, titled Spiritual Warfare, has touched countless families all over the world. In fact, a print of that very painting hung in Dr. and Mrs. Dobson's home for more than 20 years. But Ron DeCiani's testimony runs deeper still. He very nearly became one of the unborn lives lost to abortion until God stepped in and spared him. Today, he shares that story, along with his moving pro-life painting, Before I Formed You in the Womb. So here now is our host, Dr. James Dobson, to introduce his guest, Ron DeCiani, on today's edition of Family Talk.
13: It's a pleasure to have Ron DeCiani with us today. As a kid, he grew up on the north side of Chicago. He realized early on that he had artistic ability. I mean, that's an understatement. And he attended the American Academy of Art in Chicago, a very prestigious school, and has since gone on to be an author and a very, very accomplished artist. He is a 7-time winner of the ECPA Gold Medallion Award, and one of his most well-known paintings is called Spiritual Warfare. And it just so happens that Shirley and I have a print of that painting hanging in our bedroom, and it's been there for 20-something years. That'll tell you something, Ron, about how we feel about your work.
15: Thank you, Dr. Dobson. Yeah. This is such an honor for me to be here in person. What you've just said makes me realize this is all worth it, and that there are countless families like that who've told me that they have had that painting in their home influencing their kids. And I've even met some where I'd be in a store waiting to buy something, and somebody would say, hey, are you the guy that did that painting? And they would describe spiritual warfare. And I remember one time there was a 12-year-old boy over in the corner, kind of not wanting us to know that he was listening. And at one point, he kind of edged closer to me, and he said, are you talking about the painting of the father praying over his child and the cross falling on the child? I said, yes, as a matter of fact, I am. And he said, somebody bought that for our family, and I look at it every day.
13: Oh, well, I don't suppose there's ever a day that I'm home that I don't see it. And it is a powerful painting. Ours is just a print. When you get ready to let go of the original, you let me know. But describe it for those who haven't seen it.
15: Sure. Way back in 1989, God impressed upon my heart that it was time to take the talent I had been using previously for 20 years in the world, painting for real famous companies and clients. And it was time to take that and do redeeming art with it. And the first painting that God laid on my heart was going to the scripture and going to Ephesians 6:12, where it says, we don't wrestle against flesh and blood. Yeah. And so I tried to visually interpret that scripture. And it is a painting of, it's late at night, a father kneeling by the bedside of his young son, and his back is toward kind of a bit of an open window with drapes blowing in the breeze a bit. But outside of the window are two angels fighting. And there is an angelic presence from the Lord stopping that evil angel from being able to get to the child. Now, the father's in prayer. He doesn't know what's going on, but the crossbar of the window forms a shadow on both the father and the son of a cross, which is the only way I would dare to think about spiritual warfare, is knowing that we're protected by the cross. We're protected by what Jesus did on the cross for us. And so when I did that painting, everybody around me told me I was completely out of my mind. And they said, the Christians don't want work like that. They'd be too afraid to hang that in their home. And nobody really wants that. They want pretty pictures and landscapes and all that kind of stuff. And the company that I was with at the time there were four people who became very dear to me who said, we believe this is from God. Mm-hmm. And they walked it up and down the halls of their company after I painted it, and everybody said, this will never sell. Do you know it's 22 years later, and it's still the number one selling print?
13: Number one selling in what venue? What
15: in,
13: context?
15: In print. Are you serious? Yeah, and we have galleries that call us and say, look, I'm not a Christian, but all I know is people come in and ask for this, so can you please sell it to us? And of course, God has given me so many paintings throughout these past 20 years.
13: Many of them do have a spiritual...
15: Well, all of them do.
13: Yeah.
15: You bet. Well... Let me just tell you this, that my paintings, they come from a life lived. And the reason I say that is we hung the painting of spiritual warfare right in the hallway that we had to go up to pray for our kids every night. We have two boys. And every time my wife Pat and I would walk up those stairs, the first thing that God would remind us is it's not just a painting. Yeah. You go in there and pray for those boys. And I can't tell you how many nights we would just weep over them and go before the Lord and know that he had them in his hands.
13: I don't want to make you uncomfortable or embarrass you, but is there a way that people could obtain or purchase that print?
15: Absolutely. In a minute, we're going to be talking about this very important issue of the sanctity of life. But we have so many opportunities to get these paintings and the spiritual warfare painting into the hands of people who need them. But we are also here to help Family Talk. As I was walking to this microphone through your hallway, we stopped to look at some of the people who have sent you mementos to say how much you mean to them. Mm. Well, let me add myself to that list. You have impacted my life over these past 20 years more than you could ever know. You know, yours were the books we ran to when we went, what do we do with this kid?
13: What now?
15: As a matter of fact, I do remember you and I talking a little bit about 15 years ago. I had a heart situation, and I called and said, you know, what do I do and where do I go and how do you see all this? And they gave me 30 days to live.
13: You don't mean it.
15: Yeah, no kidding. And we prayed. My wife and I prayed, and we had two little boys at the time.
13: Do you have a blockage of an artery?
15: Yeah, three. Yeah, and it was pretty severe. And they just said that if I didn't have this really major thing done, they wanted to take out all kinds of stuff, that if that wasn't done in 30 days, that I probably wasn't going to live. And so we prayed through it, and it's 15 years later. And while I've had some intervention, I have some stents and some things that God has enabled me to live through. I can tell you that one of the questions I asked at even 45, and my kids were so young at the time, why I would ask this question, I don't know. But I looked at the doctor and I said, will I ever see a grandchild? Now, who asks that when your kids are, you know, like 11 years old? I mean, and they're giving you a very bad prognosis. But do you know that we are waiting on our fifth grandchild?
13: No kidding.
15: Fifth. And... I can tell you that the painting that we're going to talk about in a little bit of Before I Formed You in the Womb is a painting I did when my daughter-in-law, Mandy, was about 8 months pregnant, and I used her as a model. And we were going to have a video coming out on YouTube of who came out. And that's little Hudson Taylor, who they named after the great missionary.
13: Oh, sure.
15: Hudson Taylor. My son Grant and Mandy, like our son Warren, who was with YWAM for a long time, very missions minded. But at any rate, I thought it was so incredible that a question that I would ask so many years ago that didn't look like it had much relevance now has great meaning when I pick up Nikki, who's 6 years old, and my best buddy, and little Caitlin.
13: Now, I've walked a similar path that you have. I had a heart attack
15: I remember.
13: And have never had any intervention since then. And I have a totally blocked LAD, which is the main artery.
15: Yes,
13: and
15: the Widowmaker.
13: Lord has just built collateral arteries around it, and I'm supposedly completely healthy and have not had any difficulties at all. So the Lord's been very good to both of us. Ron, I need to ask you about your own story.
15: Sure.
13: Because you've got a reason for caring about the sanctity of human life.
15: Yes.
13: Tell us that story.
15: Well, when my family lived in Chicago, Italian families have a tendency to all live together. So when my dad married my mom, my aunt moved in, my grandmother moved in. Of course, they had my brother and the dog all in a little apartment. And when I came along, there just was no room for me. You know, my mom was taking care of her invalid mom. She had, you know, the whole household in a cramped little apartment in Chicago in a very, very bad neighborhood in the inner city. And she never really told me what drove her to walk down Grand Avenue in Chicago to a doctor's office who was willing to abort me. My grandmother...
13: It was illegal at that time.
15: Yes, and it... She didn't have all the fancy terms we have today. It's a choice, or it's a procedure, or it's a woman's right to, you know, all that baloney.
13: Meaningless protoplasm.
15: You know what? You're smart, so you know all those words. All I know is it's baloney. Mm-hmm. The fact of the matter is only God gives life and only God can take life. And what kind of a civilization kills their children? On purpose. And so at any rate, going back to my story, as my mom was walking down Grand Avenue alone, I don't even know if my dad knew what she was going to do. She went and sat in her doctor's office. Now, my grandmother was a Pentecostal Christian from Italy and couldn't speak English, but I know she was praying for me. And so my mom was told that the procedure would begin with an injection. While she sat there, she said the needle came within an inch of her arm, and God verbally and actually spoke to her and said, "Don't do this. I have a plan for this baby." My mom said she pushed the needle away, got up and walked out, never went back. For decades, my mom would repeat the story to me, and she would say, "God has a plan for you. God has a plan for you, Ron." And there were days when, you know, going through my high school years, I would walk out the door, and on my way walking out the door to school, I would hear her praying for me. And I used to think, "Mom, what's the big deal that you're always so worried about praying for me?" Well, I became a parent. And my answer,
13: then
15: my own,
13: got
15: I got it good. And now I'm a grandfather, and I'm still on my knees now for our grandchildren, realizing that we live in a pretty dangerous world.
13: How do you feel looking back and knowing that you came that close to being aborted?
15: Yeah.
13: And all the talent that we've been talking about and the way the Lord has used you hung in the balance.
15: Absolutely.
13: On that day.
15: There are a couple things I feel. One is extreme gratitude that my mom listened. Hearing the voice of God is one thing. Obeying it is another. Most of us know what the right thing to do is. We just choose not to do it. And, you know, some great theologian once said, obedience is usually accompanied by joy, but the joy is optional. Mm-hmm. And so I'm glad that my mom, even in her hard circumstances, gave me a chance to live. And
13: did you go on to be deeply loved by her?
15: My mom and I were the closest that two people can possibly be. We had a relationship until she passed away and went to be with the Lord at the age of 88. And, you know, my mom got saved off of a Moody Bible broadcast, and then my dad got saved. Yeah, radio, absolutely. And I remember her crying her eyes out and giving her heart to the Lord. Then my dad followed, and my brother followed, and I followed. And when my dad went back to his family, and he had like 13 brothers and sisters, they all thought he had lost his mind because we were in Catholicism. And now almost my dad's whole family has become saved through one little guy that chose to believe the Lord.
13: Ron, I am sure, I mean, not by any divine revelation, but the probabilities are that we're talking to a pregnant young woman right now who happened to be listening to this program. She maybe hadn't even planned to be listening. And she's been contemplating abortion and destroying that child that is within her. And maybe this program will be the catalyst and the influence that will keep her from making this mistake, and that your story and your mother's story will be repeated with somebody who's listening today. Isn't that awe-inspiring to think of?
15: It is beyond comprehension that when I got a chance to live, God did something with a very unlikely little Italian boy that my paintings are literally touching people around the world by the millions. Now, I ask myself at times, have we already murdered the person who was supposed to have cured cancer? Have we already murdered through abortion the man who might have brought some sanity and healing to our nation? Very likely, I think the answer might be yes. The baby in the womb of mothers today is sacred. And like God told Jeremiah, and I kind of hold it as my life verse, before I formed you in the womb, I knew you. God knows the person we're talking to today, and he knows your baby. He has a plan for your baby. As a matter of fact, there's a scripture that God tells us in Psalm 139 that all the days ordained for us before one of them came to be, God had already planned them. So whoever's listening to us, if you're pregnant and you're wondering that this didn't come at a good time, or it's not convenient, or it's not what I planned or what I wanted, you have no idea the plans God has for that baby. He or she will surprise you beyond your wildest dreams. And I beg of you listening, don't do this. I beg you, the same way I hope and prayed somebody would have encountered my mom, but God did it. God had to do it because nobody else did. Don't kill that baby, because only God has that right.
13: Your great passion for the sanctity of human life comes out of your own fortunate circumstances that allowed you to live. And it shows up in your paintings and in your art, including one entitled Before I Formed You in the Womb.
15: Yes.
13: And it's a picture of an abdomen of a pregnant woman. Mm-hmm. And it has all kinds of symbolism in it. That has been enormously successful, too.
15: And it's brand new, and it is going around the world, and it's going viral, and some of the stories that are coming out of it are just heart-wrenching. Just before we came on the broadcast, I was mentioning one to you that I sort of do something Norman Rockwell used to do, was before his paintings were finished, he would invite all the neighborhood to come in and have their say, whether they didn't like it or did like it or was too bright, too dark, too whatever. Well, I do that through electronic means now, meaning I'll paint and then I'll post it on Facebook or, a site or on our tapestry site. And I will say to people, tell me your thoughts. What do you think? When I posted this, a lady wrote me and said just that very morning she was out in front of an abortion clinic trying to dissuade people from going in. And as she did, a couple came walking up, a husband and wife, she believed. And as the man saw her coming to talk to them, he began to swear at her, like, to get away. But the woman sort of edged over to her and said, I don't want to do this. She said, I tried talking to her, and had I had this picture to show her what she was about to kill, I know I could have dissuaded her and stopped her. But
13: she failed.
15: But she walked in, and another baby was killed. During this interview that we're having now, 183 babies will be killed. During the time we're having this in the United States alone.
13: And there's such anger at those of us who are pleading for the lives of those babies.
15: Around the world, there will be 115,000 abortions today. Around the world.
13: How can God bless us and bless the peoples of the world when they kill their own babies?
15: What kind of civilization does that?
13: Ron, we're out of time. I have loved talking to you, but I want to talk to you some more. Let's pick it up next time. Thank you for being our guest today, and we'll talk some more tomorrow.
15: You bet.
14: 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Well, I'm Roger Marsh, and on behalf of all of us here at Family Talk and the Dr. James Dobson Family Institute, thanks so much for joining us today. Be sure to tune in again next time when Ron DeCiani returns to continue his powerful conversation with Dr. James Dobson, talking about A Picture of Life. 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
21: All you really wanted was a family that was somewhat normal. But instead, you have one that is far from perfect, like not even in the same ballpark as perfect. In fact, on some days, just to be considered a regular dysfunctional family would be a big step up.
22: But God uses our crazy and perfect families in huge ways. The good, the bad, and the ugly parts of our family can be used by God to bring about his work in our lives. Every time you change a diaper, paint the kitchen, have a disagreement with your spouse, or reach out to a drug-addicted son or daughter, you have the chance to become more like Christ. But we don't see that because we spend too much of our time wishing we had one of those Leave It to Beaver kind of families. So let's throw out the ideas about what a nice little cookie-cutter Christian family is supposed to be like. And rather than just running damage control to protect our image around the folks at church, it's time we get in there and really love and appreciate our families. It's God's training ground for you and for them. It's been said that iron sharpens iron.
21: And God can use the rough edges of your imperfect family to smooth out your character,
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11: I'm meteorologist Mike Cox. It will be partly to mostly cloudy for tonight. There could be a few scattered showers and storms popping up during the evening hours for the most part. We will have a low of 64 degrees. Now, tomorrow should be a partly cloudy day, and a few scattered showers and storms are going to be developing tomorrow afternoon. We will have a high of 87 degrees. The possibilities of that come to an end for the most part. Saturday with a sunny day, small chance of rain in the mountains, and a high near 90.
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23: Welcome to today's edition of the Baptist Bible Hour, a daily program proclaiming the sovereign grace of God. My name is James Kenneth. Thank you for joining us.
24: Thank you for joining us for today's edition of the Baptist Bible Hour. Most recently on the Baptist Bible Hour, we have been looking at the topic of anger. In the first part of this study, the topic was more focused on anger towards others. But in our most recent sermons, we have started to look at anger towards God, which we are all tempted to struggle with at one point or another. Today, we are going to hear the second part of the first message titled Anger at God. There are three sermons with this title in full, and today we'll hear the conclusion of the first. And LaSere Bradley Jr. will bring us that conclusion right after this song.

Well, in the process of being excited about this project of bringing back the ark, they forgot what God said. Verse 7 says, "And they carried the ark of God in a new cart out of the house of Abinadab." They carried the ark of God in a new cart. Well, you say, that sounds reasonable to me. The ark of God's an important piece of furniture. Glad they didn't pick some old jalopy over here and put it in a cart that was apt to fall apart or dirty and inappropriate. They got a new one. That sounds good, except there is a big problem. God told them how to move his ark, and that wasn't by cart. It didn't make any difference whether the cart was new or old. It was not to be transported on a cart. Now, they might have remembered that at one point when the Philistines had it, they moved it on a cart, and no ill befell anybody. But God may have been extremely merciful under those circumstances because the Philistines were not knowledgeable of this situation, and in that case, he didn't hold them accountable. And so the lesson comes across that the more light we have, the greater our accountability. So they're moving the ark. Verse 8, "And David and all Israel played before God with all their might and with singing and with harps and with psalteries and with timbrels and with cymbals and with trumpets." I mean, they're having a festive occasion. This is a parade. They're out in the street. They're moving the ark. They're playing their instruments. They're singing. They're dancing. They're shouting glory, hallelujah. This is a great day. Oh, everybody look at that and say, isn't this a wonderful time? God sure is blessing us as a people. And oh, how wonderful, how well, I feel good. You know, some people make that the criteria for everything. If I feel good, everything must be good. They make a lot of racket. There's a lot of singing. A lot of outward signs of everything being right. Verse 9. "And when they came unto the threshing floor of Kidon, Uzzah put forth his hand to hold the ark, for the oxen stumbled." Oxen are pulling the cart. Nobody has given any thought to the fact that God had a designated way for moving the ark. The oxen stumble, the ark starts to fall off of the cart. Had you been there, it might have been your natural impulse to put your hand up and steady it. But see, we don't have to help God out. If God says, don't touch the ark, you don't touch the ark. Even if it looks like to you it's going to fall, you do what God said. Oh, there are so many people today trying to help God out. Lord, I know I probably shouldn't be doing this, but Lord, if I don't put my hand up here and steady the situation, it's going to crumble. Now, I know what the Bible says, but it's not working right now, Lord. So I got both my hands on this situation, and I'm standing here, and I'm holding it up. I'm doing it for you. You're treading on dangerous ground. When you say, whatever your motive is, no matter how good it is, Lord, I'm doing it for the right reason. I want

you, when you're ignoring what God says about how to do it, you're in danger. The anger of the Lord was kindled against Uzzah, and he smote him because he put his hand to the ark, and there he died before God. Think this wasn't serious business? God struck him dead. Now, you talk about something that put a crimp in the style of King David leading this parade. When you got the ark up here in the front, and the reason everybody's excited is you're bringing the ark back, and one of the fellas that's in charge of moving it gets struck dead on the spot, it kind of cools the enthusiasm. The singing slowed down and came to a stop. The instruments were no longer played. Kind of a somber time. And like Ananias and Sapphira, you know, that came in and lied to the apostles and said, we've sold our land, here's all the money. They didn't have to do that. They made that decision that they were going to sell their land and then decided between themselves they'd lie about it. Say, here's all the money when it wasn't. I'll talk about an immediate action as far as the discipline of the church was concerned. The Lord handled that one by himself. He struck one dead and then the other. And they were buried. That'll get people's attention, wouldn't it? You learn from that. God says don't lie at all, but it's certainly not a good idea to lie to the Holy Spirit of God. All right, here's a man, no matter what his intentions were, no matter how he felt about trying to steady the ark and help God out, he disobeyed God. God said, don't move the ark with a cart and do not touch it. And he touched it. And God killed him. And you know what happened to David? Did he immediately bow and say, Lord, we've sinned. We've been negligent, careless. We haven't searched the law to remind ourselves what you said in this thing. This has brought it all back to me. Didn't say any of that. What's it say? Verse 11. And David was displeased because the Lord had made a breach upon Uzzah. Wherefore, the place is called Perazah unto this day. And David was afraid of God that day, saying, how shall I bring the ark of God home to me? David was displeased. David was angry at God. He no doubt felt like that the penalty was much too severe. He no doubt might have reasoned, as you and I may be prone to reason at times, Lord, couldn't you have handled this some other way? Even if we had done the wrong thing, Lord, couldn't you have spoken to me when the parade was over, taken me aside and said, you forgot something? Lord, couldn't you have just been merciful this one time, and in spite of the fact that there was a violation here, just kind of overlooked it? Because, Lord, you know, I was doing all this for you. That's why we were having this parade. I wasn't having it in my own name. I'd called all the people out for a good, positive event. I wanted them to be upbeat. I wanted them to rejoice. We were all rejoicing. We're singing. We're playing our instruments. We're dancing in the streets. We're all happy. And then, Lord, you kill one of the bearers of the ark. Kind of taking all enthusiasm away. I just say, what's the use? How am I going to bring the ark home? How am I going to accomplish this work, this mission that I thought was worthwhile and to your glory, Lord? How am I going to do it? I just throw up my hands. Have you ever been there? Ever had a time where you made a renewed commitment to the Lord? Lord, I've been convicted about my past failures. I've neglected reading the Bible. I haven't prayed like I ought. Haven't visited sick people. Haven't ministered to those who were straying. Been a little too worldly in my thinking. Lord, I confess it all. Oh, Lord, this is a new day in my life.
You came to church the next time, and you were just getting twice as much out of the message as usual, and you were, oh, Lord, this is what I've been waiting for. I've always wanted to have this place in my life where I could feel like I was alive spiritually. I was sensing thy presence. I'm really ready to move on. And right when everything seems to be upbeat and going right, the sky falls in. Trouble comes from every direction. Ever had one of those times where it just looks like everything's falling apart and you're saying, why me, Lord? I was in the midst of a revival, didn't you notice? Lord, I was doing so well. I was reading the Bible. I was praying. I was just getting so much out of church. And boom, what happens? Lord, didn't you notice me? You know, I know I haven't done well way back there, but I thought I was doing pretty good now. Oh, Lord, why did all this have to happen to me? Just get downright upset about it. Well, I tell you, I can relate to what David went through here from the standpoint of trying to preach the gospel. In times, you know, when I'd feel like, well, we're getting somewhere at last. I can see people responding. I can see people hungry. I can see people taking notes. They're listening to the sermon. They're writing things down. They're growing in grace. And visitors are coming, and interest is being shown, and we're moving along and just rejoicing it so, and right in the midst of all that, something falls apart. Somebody gets all bent out of shape over some trivial little petty thing, and you think, how on earth can all this come up right now? Or you see inside of yourself anew and see your own faults and failings and say, I can't expect any great blessings of God when I see my own failures. See, there's so many ways in which we can begin to blame the Lord. Lord, why did you suffer this thing to fall out like it did, and why did it have to happen now, right on the day we were doing big things in your name? David was angry. See, God had told the people very explicitly that when the ark is moved, it's to be moved by the Levites. You're to put in it a rod through the rings and put it on the shoulders of men, and they are to carry it on their shoulders. See, if the ark was being transported like God said, there wouldn't have been a problem with the oxen stumbling and the ark starting to fall. If the right people had been involved to start with, the whole matter would not have developed into the tragedy which it became. Why did it reach that place? Because the people were ignoring the explicit, plain instruction that God had given them. They decided details are not important. As long as we get the ark back, that's all that counts. Friends, it's time for God's people to wake up and not allow themselves to be influenced by that thinking. It'll cause you to compromise the truth. It'll cause you to deny the fundamental doctrine. It'll cause you to turn away from the principles of the Word of God, depending upon the philosophies of this world, depending upon the schemes, plans, and ingenuity of men, rather than to depend upon God, His power, and His truth. We've got to understand that God means what He says. We can't be influenced by the pragmatic approach. I'm going to take whatever works, whatever I'm comfortable with, whatever pleases the most people. We must do it God's way to God's glory. Failure to do it here brought death. Now we come over to the 15th chapter. By the way, we ought to add before we leave that 13th chapter. It says in the 13th verse, so David brought not the ark home to himself to the city of David, but carried it aside to the house of Obededom the Gittite. What happened? David threw up his hands. Said, well, I quit. I had a good thing in mind. I had a
sincere motive and desire to honor God. And God rained on my parade, and so the parade's over. And I'll just take the ark over here to Obed-Edom and leave it there. Well, it turned out to be a great blessing in that household, because it was there for 3 months, and God blessed the whole house because of the ark being there. But it wasn't the right attitude on the part of David. David says, I quit. Have you ever done that? Sure you have. That's part.

you, where you've been trying to do the right thing and things weren't working out as you wanted them to, and you said, I've had it. That's the end for me. You know, you heard a sermon about how if a brother be overtaken in a fault, he that is spiritual go to such a one and restore him in the spirit of meekness. So you go to a brother, you've prayed about it, you go humbly, you go with all good intentions, and you get over there, and that brother, instead of receiving you and say, thank you for coming, he cleans your plow. On the way back home, you say, well, that's the last time for that. I quit. Lord, if you'd just noticed what a good job I was doing, it looks like to me you'd have prepared his heart and made him receive what I had to say. I dare say there's been a few times preachers, after preaching a message, when people just kind of looked at them like, you can stand up there and preach that, but you're not going to convince me. And most of the preachers I've talked to have quit several dozen times. That is on Sunday night, but by Wednesday they were back in the stands. I've had it. Things aren't going any better than this. People aren't going to respond to this message. If people aren't going to believe God's truth, I quit. But there's no place to quit. We have to keep serving God. We have to keep pressing on. We have to do the right thing because we're serving Him, not to try to please men. Now, coming over to this 15th chapter, the time came that David decided, all right, we've let things stand still long enough. It's time to move ahead. And he starts gathering in the right people now. Well, down in the first verse of the 15th chapter, David made him houses in the city of David and prepared a place for the ark of God and pitched it for a tent. Then David said, none ought to carry the ark of God but the Levites. For them hath the Lord chosen to carry the ark of God and to minister unto him forever. Now here's a whole different approach. All right, I'm ready to move on now. I want to bring the ark into the city. But in the meantime, I've been made to realize and remember that God said none ought to carry the ark of God but the Levites. So let's gather the Levites together so we can do this thing right. Verse 12, and said unto them, ye are the chief of the fathers of the Levites. Sanctify yourselves, both ye and your brethren, that ye may bring up the ark of the Lord God of Israel unto the place that I have prepared for it. For because ye did it not at the first, the Lord our God made a breach upon us, for that we sought him not after the due order. Now David knows the full story. He's convicted and he acknowledges it. What's he say the problem was? I mean, the day that God struck us a dead, David was angry. What was the source of his anger? He hadn't done things right. And therefore, he suffered the consequences, and he was angry. He was angry at God. Why didn't God handle this thing differently? But now he's acknowledged their error. For we sought not him after the due order. Oh, what a lesson, that we're not only to do the right thing, but to do it after the due order, appropriately, in a God-honoring way, in a biblical way, so that that which needs to be done is done, but it's done in a manner that God has designated. When you begin to search your own heart, do you see some places along the way where you have at times been angry? You never admitted to anybody that you were angry at God. But God knows it. And so do you. He said, Lord, how could this happen to me at this time? Lord, after all I've done, I'm not like these next door neighbors of mine that never go to church. Use your name in vain. Lord, I've come from a family of churchgoers from way back. I've sacrificed, I've given, I've gone when I didn't feel like it. And then, Lord, you let all this blow up in my face. I'm upset, that's all. In fact, I prayed and I didn't get an answer to my prayer. I didn't get what I wanted, so I don't think I'm going to be coming to you for a while. I've just given up on prayer.

0: No use to pray. I haven't been getting anything out of the Bible. Ever since all this trouble's come to me, I read the Bible, I don't get anything out of it. And so you're blaming that on God, when the reason is you're mad at the man who wrote the book. You're mad at what God says because God's not doing things your way. That's the problem. I didn't get my way. God rained on my parade, so I quit. What was the real problem? Needed to be repentance. And when David repented, came back and said, we're going to do it God's way. We're going to have the Levites move the ark. Oh, they had a glorious time. Verse 16, David spake to the chief of the Levites to appoint their brethren to be singers with instruments of music, psalteries and harps and cymbals, sounding by lifting up the voice with joy. Verse 28 says, thus all Israel brought up the ark of the covenant of the Lord with shouting and with the sound of the cornet and with trumpets and with cymbals, making a noise with psalteries and harps. Oh, now they have that festive day. They have that day of joy and blessing as the ark is brought back. But they do it God's way, and that's where the blessing is found. What a lesson. Thought I was going to finish this afternoon, but I just can't get it all said. So we've still got a little more to go. We'll come back to it, Lord willing, at a future time. Maybe on some of these things you feel like I get maybe a little long-winded, and I do try to give consideration in each service to know there's only so much that can be absorbed at a given time and not extend things. But, you know, one of the things that stirs my heart so much as I begin to study some of these subjects, whether we're doing an expository study and going through a book verse by verse or dealing with a subject like this, and you begin to see all the different places in the Scripture that the subject's dealt with, and I think those things are there for a purpose. And if I just got up here in one message and said a few things about anger, you might or might not remember that. Hopefully, with some of the pictures that are painted here in the Scripture, there'll be things you won't forget. The next time you find yourself beginning to pout against the Lord, you're going to remember David's experience. You're going to remember some of these things we've looked at in the Scripture. I hope they'll prove to be a benefit to all of us because, as several of you have said since I started this series, this gets right down to where we live every day. I don't think there's any of us that can say, well, haven't touched me at all. I think we all find there's some place along the way that some of this touches our own life, our own thinking. Let us be in prayer that the Lord will bless us as we study His Word and apply it forcibly to our lives, that it may make a difference in how we live, how we serve God from day to day.
1: Anger at God 1. That's been the title of the message today from Lacerre Bradley Jr. here on the Baptist Bible Hour. This is part of our series on the topic of anger from Lacerre Bradley Jr., and I hope you're able to join us on our next program to continue diving into this topic and learning how rightly to handle the anger we have in our lives. 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That will conclude our time for today. Thanks again so much for listening. I pray that the message has enriched your life. Be sure to listen again next time to another message of God's sovereign grace. And until then, may the Lord richly bless you and keep you and make His face shine upon you and give you peace.

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2: With us our news, I'm Keith Peters in Washington. The Trump administration's battle with Canada over tariffs continues. Commerce Secretary Howard Lutnick tells reporters the trade talks with Canada collapsed because Mark Carney thinks fighting with Washington makes for good politics.
3: So there's the sovereignty party trying to run, and they're in the lead in Quebec. And so this was Mark Carney manufacturing something that would try to keep them from winning. And then you have Alberta has an independence resolution. These are elections in October. So he's making this a political thing for Canada.
2: President Trump also signed an executive order renaming Lake Ontario Lake America as part of the battle today. There's a move to name a Tennessee airport after the late country music legend Dolly Parton. Correspondent Laura Winters reports.
4: Dolly Parton fans circulating a petition to rename Nashville International Airport to Dolly Parton International. Dolly was born east of Knoxville and became a megastar in Nashville, where she lived for most of her life. Fellow country music singer Sheryl Crow endorsing the movement, along with Tennessee State Representative Todd Warner, who says he also supports the idea and will promote a bill to make the name change.
2: So far, the petition on the website change.org has close to 125,000 signatures. Judge Christopher Cooper has expressed skepticism about the Kennedy Center's plan to quickly add President Trump's name to the building. During the Thursday hearing, Cooper questioned the urgency of the timeline. On Wall Street, the Dow up by 105 points. The NASDAQ rose 411. The S&P 500 advanced 55. This is SRN News.
5: 91.5, the blessing weather.
6: I'm meteorologist Mike Cox. It will be partly to mostly cloudy for tonight. There could be a few scattered showers and storms popping up during the evening hours for the most part. We will have a low of 64 degrees. Now, tomorrow should be a partly cloudy day, and a few scattered showers and storms are going to be developing tomorrow afternoon. We will have a high of 87 degrees. The possibilities of that come to an end for the most part. Saturday with a sunny day, small chance of rain in the mountains, and a high near 90.
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7: 91.5 The Blessing, WHCB, Bristol Kingsport, Johnson City. Kenneth Hill here. I've been told by some folks I don't say much at the top of the hour. Well, I can't really say too much, but I can tell you that Jesus Christ, God's own Son, came to this earth and died for your sin that you might have your sins forgiven. So turn from your sin, turn to Jesus Christ, and receive Him as your personal Savior. And there'll be a home in heaven for you. I can tell you that in 30 seconds.
8: And this inheritance can never perish, never be stained, never fade, and is secured to us and we to it. And Peter says, I don't care what your physical circumstance, I don't care what your earthly condition, you ought to praise God for that.
9: Welcome to Grace to You with John MacArthur on 91.5 WHCB. Several years ago, one of the most popular athletes in professional sports said that even after winning multiple championships, earning tens of millions of dollars, playing a game he loves, he admitted, there's got to be more than this. He had all the wealth and fame he had ever dreamed of, but it hadn't brought him the satisfaction he craved. Now, a testimony like that should resonate with you if you're a Christian. It confirms what the Bible says. Even the best this world can offer won't bring ultimate fulfillment. So what does promise ultimate joy and deliver every time? Consider that as we continue John MacArthur's study called Our Great Salvation. And now with today's lesson, here's John.
8: Stephen Charnock, writing in that great classic on the existence and attributes of God, said, regeneration is a universal change of the whole man. It is as large in renewing us as sin was in defacing us. Regeneration. What's the result of it? The result of it is we are born again to a living hope. A living hope. What does he mean by this? Well, a hope which is perpetually alive, a hope which has a quality of life. You say, why does he say that? In contrast to the hope of men, which is always a dying or a dead hope. You realize, don't you, that all hope that men and women have in other than Jesus Christ is a dead or dying hope. The world knows only dying hopes. At best, all the hopes and dreams of men will die when they die, if they haven't died long before. That's why the scripture says, if in this world only we have hope, we are of all men most what? Miserable. You're a miserable person if your only hope is in this world, because it'll all die. They all die. Death cuts the nerve of all hope. But we have an undying hope. We have a living hope, a hope that never dies, a hope that comes to complete, total, final, glorious, eternal fulfillment. That is our hope. A hope, as Peter says it in 2 Peter 3:13, for a new heaven and a new earth in which righteousness dwells. That's our hope, an eternal hope. That is the hope that sustains us. That is the hope that God in His wonderful grace and through His marvelous promise will fulfill. And that's what causes Paul to say, for to me to live is Christ and to die is what? Is gain. How can it be gain to die? How can that possibly be true? Because then your hope becomes reality. To die is gain, to gain the glorious sight of God, to gain the glorified presence of Jesus Christ, to gain the full and uninterrupted and unhindered fellowship and enjoyment of God, Christ, the Holy Spirit, angels, and saints. Death is gain because we gain a room in heaven's glorious splendor. And death is gain because we gain the unreserved and full fellowship and service that God designed us for. To die is gain because we gain the perfection of eternal holiness, eternal perfection, eternal righteousness, freedom from sin. To die is gain because we gain the royalty, the honor, the glory of heaven. We gain the pleasures that are at thy right hand forevermore. And so William Garnall says that death is not something that a Christian fears. In fact, he says, hope is the saint's shroud wherein he wraps himself when he lays his body down to sleep in death. Hope. Hope for the resurrection of the spirit. Hope for the resurrection of the body. And what has given us that hope? Back to verse 3. It's through the resurrection of Jesus Christ out from the dead. The means then of our receiving this inheritance is the new birth, which gives us this living hope in the coming of that inheritance, and that hope is built on the resurrection of Jesus Christ from the dead. John 14, 19, Jesus said, because I live, you shall live also. Jesus said, I am the resurrection and the life. And what a wonderful thing. He then proved it by raising Lazarus from the dead to demonstrate that indeed he was. And he said, whosoever believes in me shall never die. In 1 Corinthians chapter 15, the great resurrection chapter, in verse 17, it says, if Christ has not been raised, your faith is worthless. You are still in your sins. That's it. And even if you hoped in Christ in this life and that was it, you're damned. But Christ came through the grave and took the key and unlocked the door of the treasure house of hope. The resurrection of Christ then is the crown of his atoning work. He shows us that he in his death has canceled the sins of the world, satisfied the righteousness of God, conquered death, and thus our hope is a living hope. He came out from among the dead to give to us the same incorruptible life that we might have a living hope, a hope that never dies. And all of that is ours through the new birth, through regeneration, the transforming power of God. So the inheritance then has as its source God, as its motive mercy, as its means new birth. Let's look at its nature. This is so wonderful. Verse 4 says, we will, through the new birth, obtain the inheritance, which is three things: imperishable, undefiled, and unfading. This causes us great joy to know that we have an inheritance which, first of all, is imperishable. Imperishable. Aphthartos means basically not corruptible, not subject to passing away, or not liable to decay or passing away. But beyond that, it has been used in secular language, secular Greek, to speak of a very interesting concept, and that is to refer to something that was unravaged by an invading army. Unravaged by an invading army. That's an interesting thought. If you take that thought back to the Old Testament, you will remember that when God gave to Israel their inheritance was the land of Canaan. Do you remember that? The land of Canaan was the inheritance of Israel. I will give you this land, the land that flows with milk and honey and so forth. They had then an earthly inheritance. But many, many, many times, that earthly inheritance, Canaan, was plundered by invading armies, plundered by enemies, ravaged by enemies. And there may be a sense in which that word is enriched to us if you understand it in that kind of connection. That the Old Testament inheritance, the land of Canaan, an earthly inheritance given to Israel, was plundered and ravaged and devastated and destroyed and leveled. But you have an inheritance that will never be ravaged, plundered, devastated. It's imperishable. A fortune that can't be spent, and so it can't be diminished. A treasure that can never be taken, stolen, robbed, plundered. You see, that's exactly what Jesus had in mind in Matthew 6 when he said, lay your treasure up in heaven where moth and rust doth not corrupt and thieves do not break through and steal. Put the treasure where it is safe, where it is imperishable. Listen, there's no place on this world where you can do that. You think you're covered? You got your treasure over here and over there, and you've got your goods and your bank accounts and your bonds and your stocks and certificates and whatever else you're storing it up. It's all perishable. And if it happens to survive this world until you die, it'll all perish when you die because you won't be able to claim any of it. But the treasure that God has given us in the eternal inheritance of salvation, yet to be revealed in the last time as our full and final glorious salvation, is a treasure that will never be ravaged by an enemy, will never be touched by an invading army, will never be taken by a thief, will never be moth-eaten or rusted. Can't be touched. Second word is undefiled. Amantas means unstained, unpolluted, unstained with sin, evil, decay. Everything in this world is defiled. Everything in this world is stained. Everything in this world has been touched by sin. Everything in this world, you get this, is defective. Everything. Everything fails. That's why the Bible says in Romans 8, the whole creation groans, waiting for its adoption, waiting for the glorious manifestation of the sons of God. The creation is stained. It is defiled. There is moral leprosy that has corrupted everything in this world. I mean everything. We live in a polluted world. We breathe infested and infected air. And we transmit it to everything we touch. And the pollution isn't smog, and the infection isn't AIDS. It's sin. It's sin. All earthly inheritance is defiled. But there is an inheritance that is not. All the best of this earth is dung, rubbish, manure, to Paul. But not that treasure which is the righteousness of Jesus Christ, he says in Philippians 3, 7 to 9. That's an inheritance that is not stained and not defiled in any way. How wonderful. Everything you have in this life is corrupted. Your new car will rust. Your new house will grow old and decay. Even the money you stash away somewhere will be the victim of a shifting economy. Or your greatest treasure might be stolen from you. It all winds down. It all decays. It all corrodes. It all corrupts. But not that which you place in heaven. Where's your focus? Where's your treasure? Are you storing it up there to add to the joy of that eternal salvation? Or are you so foolish as to be pouring it into that which is defiled? The third term he uses is one word, unfading. The New American translates it, will not fade away. It's the word unfading. It's basically used of flowers that decay, that wither and die. And it suggests to us here that we have an inheritance that will never lose its supernatural beauty. It'll never fade. It'll never grow old. You see, the kingdom of heaven has no decaying elements. It has no sin. Nothing perishes, nothing is defiled, and nothing fades away. All the strokes of time can't touch it because it's in a timeless place. All the taint of sin can't touch it because it's in a sinless place. Peter says that when the chief shepherd shall appear, we will receive a crown of glory that is unfading, unfading. Oh, how wonderful, how wonderful. Because of our inheritance, which can never be corrupted and never be defiled and never fade away, Peter says we ought to rejoice. We ought to bless God. We ought to adore God. The last point that Peter makes, and a rich one, is the security of our inheritance. You know, you'd say to yourself, well, it would be wonderful if we could enjoy this inheritance, if we could really rejoice and bless God, but I'm afraid we might lose it. How do we know we won't lose it? How do we know that somebody won't come and take it? How do we know that it can't be plundered or stolen? Peter wants to answer that. He wants us to enjoy the inheritance without that fear. So in verse 4, at the end of the verse, he says, reserved in heaven for you. Did you get that? Somebody might say, you know, somebody else might get this. What happens if under this persecution and under this hostility and under this rejection and under the difficulties of the time in which I'm living, what happens if I somehow fall into sin and I forfeit this and somebody else gets it? And so Peter says it is reserved in heaven for you. Wonderful. The word reserve means to guard. It's guarded in heaven. And the idea of the, it's actually a perfect passive participle here, means the already existing inheritance is presently under guard in heaven, presently being and continually being guarded for you. Wow. And where is it being guarded? In heaven. Is that a safe place? That's the safest place there is. Safest place there is. That's the place where moth and rust doth not corrupt and where thieves do not break through and steal, Jesus said. That's the safest place there is. Do you remember in Revelation chapter 21, verse 27, it says about heaven, nothing unclean and no one who practices abomination and lying shall ever come into it, but only those whose names are written in the Lamb's Book of Life. Ain't nobody's going to go in there and take your treasure. Not Satan, not demons, not anybody. In chapter 22, verse 14, blessed are those who wash their robes that they may have the right to the tree of life and may enter by the gates into the city. That's heaven. That's the New Jerusalem. Outside are the dogs and the sorcerers and the immoral and the murderers and the idolaters and those who love and practice lying. They're not up there. They're outside of that kingdom, that domain. Heaven will never know any invasion. Heaven will never know any spoiling of its treasure. Heaven will never know any laying waste, any defacing of its beauty. Heaven will never have armies tramping into it to fight against its inhabitants. Heaven will never experience some coming and taking away its glories as booty. Not heaven. The treasure is secure. Beloved, may I tell you, by the mercy of God, God, our gracious God, who saved you and me when we did not deserve it, that he has granted to us by the new birth an eternal salvation which is reserved in heaven and cannot under any conditions ever be plundered. It's secure. And as you serve the Lord Jesus Christ here, and as you live a life of adoring praise and worship, you continue to add to the reality of that treasure and the joy of eternal heaven as you invest in eternity. The treasure is secure. And somebody's going to say, yeah, but I know the treasure's secure, but how secure am I? Maybe I could blow it. There are some, you know, who teach you can lose your salvation and somebody else gets the whole thing. Maybe I can lose it. So he says, it's reserved in heaven for you who are protected by the power of God. Not only is the treasure guarded, but you're protected. Isn't that wonderful? You're protected. I'm protected? Yeah. What am I protected by? The power of God, the omnipotence of God, the sovereign, almighty power of God, continual military divine protection. You are in the process of being protected by the power of God, the text says. Satan can't storm heaven. Satan can't come up there and condemn you. It's God that's declared you righteous. How can Satan condemn you successfully? Romans 8 says, if God is for us, who can successfully be against us? If God, holy, infinitely righteous God, says that all is well with us and we belong to him, who is a higher court than that? He that has begun the good work will perform it till the day of Christ. He is able to keep you from stumbling and present you faultless, Jude 24 says. Supreme power, supreme omniscience, supreme omnipotence, supreme sovereignty not only keeps the treasure, but keeps the believer. Wonderful thought. You don't have to fear. Beloved, we might as well rejoice. You understand that? You might as well rejoice. Nobody can steal your treasure, and nobody can disqualify you from receiving it. You say, don't I have any part in this at all? What if I just turn my back and curse God and walk away? Well, let's look what the verse says. Who are protected by the power of God through faith. That's your part. God works that in you. Your continued faith in God and Christ is the evidence of God's keeping work. God didn't save you apart from faith, and God doesn't keep you apart from faith. When God saved you, he energized that faith in you, and as he keeps you, he energizes that faith. So we are kept by the power of God, and the power of God works through our faith. It's a wonderful thought. Faith is kindled, says Lenski, the Lutheran commentator. Faith is kindled and preserved and made strong by grace alone. Even the faith is by grace. Grace, he says, reaches into the heart and the soul and works spiritual effects. Boy, that's wonderful. So that while you have on the one hand, God in his power, shutting the lions' mouths and protecting Daniel, you have Daniel's faith at its peak. The two always go together. They always go together. The protection of omnipotent power and the perseverance of faith. It isn't apart from faith, it's through faith. So that the true believer is not only protected by God, but is given a sustaining, persevering faith. As I said before, you weren't saved apart from faith, and you aren't kept apart from faith. You were saved through faith, and you are kept through faith. That's why it's so ludicrous for people to say you can be a Christian even if you don't believe. Not so. God doesn't protect you through sovereign act independent of anything that you do. He saves you through sovereign act by activating by grace your faith so that you continue to believe. Beloved, what has God given to us for which we should adore him? Peter says he's given us an eternal inheritance. He's given us a salvation ready to be revealed in the last season. What he means by that is we haven't yet entered into the fullness of it. We haven't yet experienced all there is of it. That still waits. The revelation obviously of Christ in all his glory that comes in the last time. We have a taste of it now, but not the fullness. But God has granted it to us. It is now an inheritance. It is an inheritance which we possess in some measure, but not yet in all its fullness, but which is guaranteed to us. God is the source. Mercy was the motive, and that's so wonderful because he gave it to us not because we deserved it, so we don't have to keep deserving it to keep it. He gave it to us because we were so miserable, he had compassion on us. And no matter how miserable we'll be after that, we'll never be as miserable as we were before that. And so he will continue to have that same compassion. And his mercy will be new every morning. And the means by which the inheritance came to us, the new birth, which has given us this living hope based on the resurrection of Jesus Christ out from the dead. And this inheritance can never perish, never be stained, never fade, and is secured to us and we to it. And Peter says, I don't care what your physical circumstance, I don't care what your earthly condition, you ought to praise God for that. You ought to bless God for that. May our hearts do that very thing. Let's pray together. Forgive us, Lord, for taking for granted that reality for which we will spend eternity in constant praise. Lord God, how this shows us the sinfulness of our own hearts. Thank you for unmasking that. Give us a new compulsion to live in the heavenlies, to invest in eternity, to long to be with you, and to endure anything in this life, for the sufferings here are certainly not worthy to be compared with the glory which shall be ours in that day when we see Christ face to face. In Jesus' name, amen.
9: You're listening to Grace to You, the Bible teaching ministry of John MacArthur. John's current series is titled Our Great Salvation. Well, John made it clear today, your inheritance as a believer is secure. Obviously, it's comforting to know an inheritance is awaiting and can't be taken away. But perhaps you find yourself wishing that you knew more specifics about your heavenly inheritance, as well as what to expect at the moment of death. I talked about that with John in studio not long ago. Here's what he said.
0: Yeah, I think it was Woody Allen who said, I don't mind dying, I just don't want to be there when it happens. You will be there when it happens.
9: Yeah.
0: So yeah, you'll have an eyewitness account to give for all eternity on your death. I think that part of the lack of interest in heaven is the ignorance on heaven.
9: Hmm.
0: I don't hear this much. I don't know when the last time I heard a preacher preach on heaven. There are a few books that have been around over the last years.
9: Yeah, you have one.
0: Yeah, but you don't hear much about it. And look, this is where we're all headed. Look, I can go back to the days when Patricia and I were going to take a long-awaited vacation, and we'd stack up brochures just to look at what the brochures said and photographs to fill our hearts with anticipation for wherever we're going to go. The Bible will do that for you with regard to heaven. If you don't have the enthusiasm that Paul had when he said, far better depart and be with Christ, then you don't understand heaven. So to help you with that, we have developed a booklet titled The Truth About Heaven. It's free to anyone who would like a copy. No need to settle for fictional accounts of heaven, supposedly from people who went there and came back. No need to be ignorant. The Bible says a lot more than you might think. If you're a Christian, you need to know what is being prepared for you in the presence of the Lord. The title again, The Truth About Heaven. It will take you all the way from the apocalyptic visions of heaven in the book of Ezekiel to those in the book of Revelation, giving you the composite clear picture, one that you probably have never had, of the glorious realities of our future home. Along the way, this booklet dispels popular myths about heaven and clearly spells out the only way that you can get there, through faith in the saving work of Christ. If you want a copy, just ask us.
10: 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Now for the entire Grace to You staff, I'm Phil Johnson. Thanks for joining us today. Be here tomorrow for a message that may make you shout. That is, shout for joy. We're continuing John MacArthur's study called Our Great Salvation with another half hour of unleashing God's truth, one verse at a time, on Grace to You.
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12: 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And you're welcome, and the meal is free. Now,

2 Corinthians chapter 6. And I want to begin to read with verse 1. We then are workers together with him, and as workers together with him, beseech you also that ye receive not the grace of God in vain. For he saith, I have heard thee in the time accepted, and in the day of salvation have I succored thee. Behold, now is the day of salvation. I want you to underline in the last two phrases these words. Now is the time. Now is the day. And as you underline that, I want you to say it with me. Say it aloud. Say it audibly. Say it with me. Now is the time. Now is the day. I didn't hear you. Say it loud. Now is the time. Now is the day. And let's pray together. Father, help us to know that now is the time. Now is the day. And anything of spiritual significance in our lives that needs to be dealt with, the time is now. If we're here today without Christ, now is the time. Now is the day. If we're here today and our lives are not what they ought to be for Christ, though we have been saved, now is the time. Now is the day. If we're here and we need dedication of our lives, direction in our lives, now is the time. Now is the day. Father, I pray that the great clock of eternity will be seen in our minds and in our hearts. May we see that the time is now to do business with God. Save the unsaved, stir your children, revive the spirits of those that are depressed, give comfort to those who are in pain. I pray, Lord, that this will be a day when we will go away from this place saying, I was glad when they said unto me, let us go into the house of the Lord. And I'll praise you for it. In Jesus' name, amen. One of the first challenges to a child is learning to tell time. I'll never forget how that Dad sat down when I was about 4 or 5 years old and began to instruct me as to what the face of a watch meant and what everything represented and how that everything was so designed that that watch or that clock could tell me exactly what time it is. Well, the Bible says, now is the time. Now is the day. I was taught that the big hand was always somewhere, and that represented something. And then the little hand, a shorter hand, was always somewhere, and that represented something. It's strange that we've become so intellectual in this age and hour that we no longer use the hands. We just read the digital printing of the clock and tell time that way. But I fear that many of us, though we may be able to tell time on the clock and on the watch, we don't really know what time it is. We don't know that it's later than it's ever been. And we do not know that the Bible says now is the time. Have you ever wondered what a world would be like without time? There'd be no way to make an appointment. There'd be no way to determine what time you go to work. There'd be no way to determine what time your date would come because you're living in a world without time. You talk about confusion. You talk about frustration. You talk about insanity. Not knowing what time it is, not knowing what time to do this or what time to do that. We operate on time, don't we? We go to bed at a certain time. We get up at a certain time. We eat breakfast at a certain time. We get hungry for our morning snack at a certain time. We have lunch at a certain time. We eat dinner at a certain time. And many of us have supper later that night at another time. We know what time our favorite television program comes on. We know what time so-and-so said to call them. We know what time we go to work. We know what time we get off from work. We know what time it is. Always we're conscious of the time. But have you ever forgotten to remember the time? I remember one night a gentleman and I began discussing the Word of God, and I love to talk about the Bible. And it just so happened we agreed on most things, and we really got excited talking about the Bible. We were standing out in front of the church. We started standing there and talking about 9:30 one night. Hours passed. At 2 o'clock in the morning, I glimpsed at my watch, and I said, oh, my soul, do you know what time it is? And he said, no, I'm not, really don't know. I said, it's 2 o'clock in the morning. I got home, my wife had called the undertaker, she had called
the police. She'd called the truant officer. She'd called a dog catcher. She'd called everybody she could think of. She is worried because I was past time. We operate on time. And we must know the time in order to operate efficiently and effectively. Well, the Bible says, and we've said it, and we've read it together, now is the time. Now is the day. There are three things about that statement that I want you to understand completely. There is an accepted time, there is a limited time, and there will be a last time. First of all, there is an accepted time. Very simply, there is a time when God is willing to show mercy to man. On God's time. And at God's time, he's willing to show mercy to man. Have you ever allowed this to enter your mind? God never gets in a hurry, but God's always on time. I thought of the years that passed before Christ ever came. 4,000 years passed of human history, of men growing to old age and dying, of babies being born, of lives being ruined and wrecked by sin. 4,000 years of time passed, but God never got in a hurry. And then when the fullness of time was come, the Bible says, God brought forth his son, made of a woman, made in the likeness of man, to become the sacrifice for sin. Have you ever wondered why Jesus wasn't sent into the world full grown? Why didn't God just bring him on the scene one day, a mature man, let him die the next day, and then go back to heaven? God didn't get in a hurry, did he? God has a time. Jesus grew slowly. Jesus went through his boyhood days. Jesus went through adolescence. Jesus went through puberty. Jesus went through early adulthood. And Jesus came to the age of 30 years before he ever began his public ministry. God has a time. And God operates on time. There is a time when God will deal with man in mercy. And this is the accepted time. And that's the only time that God will deal with man. If you'll read a reference to this same scripture in the book of Isaiah, I believe it's chapter 48. God is telling Isaiah, there'll be a day when I will smile again upon my people Israel. When the Messiah comes, talking about the future kingdom still to come. Then and only then, God said, will I regather them and love them as I always love them. And they will be my people and I will be their God. God has a time. Then there might be in this accepted time some special emphasis that makes it even more paramount that you know the time. There might be a special season of time that God deals on purpose with you. Maybe the gospel is pressed on your attention. It might be that you're in revival meeting and every night the preacher preaches the gospel and it's pressed on your mind and stamped on your attention and over and over and over again. It races through your mind. God's dealing with you. Very special emphasis upon the Word of God. It then might be an act of providence, an act of God that arrests you. I've seen people realize that it was later than they think when an act of God takes place. Perhaps their home is burned. Perhaps a loved one is dead. Perhaps a baby is dying. Perhaps something phenomenal has taken place. And all of a sudden they say, hey, what time is it? It's time that God is dealing with man. I heard a sad story this morning. I'll not tell any names because many of you would recognize who I'm talking about. But a lady was asked, she's a mother, was asked, why don't you go to church? She said, among other things, I don't have time. And then she concluded with this statement, I can be a Christian without going to church. A few days passed. Her son went to the doctor and found out that he was a cancer victim. Tore the mother all to pieces. Wrecked her. Now she don't know what to do with herself. Now there's frustration. Now there's a storm in her life. Now she realizes that the time is late. Why is it that the alarm has to go off before we recognize the time? God, wake us up today and help us to realize what time it really is in relationship to eternity.
And then the Holy Spirit may bring deep conviction as God in His time deals with you or with me. I'll never forget the time that God convicted my heart that I was a sinner. I'd been told that. And academically, I had accepted that. I believed that mentally, but I remember the day that God put His timeless finger on my life and said, "You were a sinner," and convinced me of sin and convicted me of sin. And all the guilt of that moment. And God pressed me to realize what time it was. There is an accepted time. May I say to you that only at the accepted time will God save you. I talked to an elderly gentleman some months ago. And he looked at me and said, "Preacher, I'll get saved when God wants to save me." And I said, "No, sir, you won't." He said, "I've always believed that, and I've always said that, and I've always told preachers that." I said, "Then, sir, you've misinformed them. Because you'll not get saved when God wants to save you. You'll get saved when you want to get saved, and when God convicts you to get saved. You can't get saved when you want to. No more than some of these ugly ducklings running around here can get married when they want to. They got to get married when they can talk some lady into taking them. And only then is the accepted time." Second thought that I want you to understand is this. There is a limited time. The time of mercy will pass. There'll be a time when we are flung beyond the reach of God's mercy. And time is gone. I've always tried to encourage people to believe and to understand that as long as there's life, there's hope. But there is a time in life that is hopeless. If time has expired. I remember one night in this very auditorium, we were playing a basketball game. And the time was running out. And we were behind. Finally, we tied the score and just seconds were left. Timeout was taken. And then was the time to plan your strategy. We covered every man except one man. That one man received a long pass thrown in from right here to that end of the floor, took it over one dribble, laid in a basket. The buzzer went off. Time was out. Time was over. There's a limited time. Everything operates on time. There's a time when God's mercy will no longer be extended. Did you hear what I said? There's a great Bible example of that. God sent angels down to warn Abraham that Sodom and Gomorrah would be destroyed by fire. God was going to rain hell out of heaven and burn up two cities. May I say to you, it's a known fact that occurred. If you don't even believe the Bible, geographically it occurred. We know it occurred historically. People say, "Well, it was a mere volcano." No, it was an act of God. God came down and said, "Abraham, I'm going to destroy Sodom and Gomorrah." Abraham said, "God, if I can find 50 righteous people in that city, would you not destroy it? Would you spare it?" God said, "Find 50 and I'll save it." He said, "Lord, what about 40? And he jewed the Lord down to 40. And then 30. And then 20. Finally, he said, "Lord, how about 10? If I can find just 10, will you extend your mercy?" The Lord said, "If you can find 10 righteous in that city." Ladies and gentlemen, Abraham knew that Lot and his family comprised 10 souls. And he hoped, you listening to me? He hoped that in his absence, Lot had carried through with his worship of Jehovah God. But Lot had failed. The angels went into the city, and you know the story. They found them in wantonness, drunkenness, homosexuality. The very word sodomy comes from Sodom. It means dog-like. And there in Sodom, the men of the city surrounded the house because two male strangers had come to town and they wanted to get to know them better. Lot went to the door and said, "I have two virgin daughters here that have never known a man. I'll send them out to you. Do anything you want to do to them, but leave these men alone." And do you know that those men were so homosexual they could care less about the ladies of the house? They wanted the men. And God said, "Lot, get out of here. I'm going to burn this place to cinders." God's mercy ran out. And the angels had to get Lot by the arm and hasten him, the Bible says. Had to drag him out of the city. Him, his wife, and his two daughters. And even on their exit, his wife turned around. She loved Sodom more than she loved life. She loved sin more than she loved sanity. And she became a pillar of salt. May I say, had she been a preservative before time, the city would never have ruined. God's mercy ran out.
God sent Jonah to Nineveh to preach. Yet 40 days and I'll destroy this city. But that city repented in sackcloth and ashes, and God extended his mercy. But ultimately, that city too was destroyed because of sin. Read about it. Kingdoms have fallen when they fell to sin. God's mercy runs out. There's a limited time. We will not live forever. We cannot calculate tomorrow. A lady told me one day, and boy, she was hot. I mean, she was mad at me. She said, I want you to quit preaching like you preach and putting people under pressure like you put them under pressure. I said, I'll promise to do that if you'll promise this. She said, what? I said, if you'll promise not to die, I'll promise not to preach that people are going to die. She said, I can't promise that. I said, no, you can't. Neither can I. I must preach like a dying man to dying men, because there are people in this room today that I'll never see again in this life. Perhaps. But they'll die, and they'll either die and go to heaven, or they'll die and go to hell. I've got to tell you the truth while I've got

guarantee you the hours tick by and slip by, and it's always later than you think. Kids can go out to play. They can go to the neighbors to play, and you say, be gone 1 hour. They get excited and involved in playing, and the time slips by. The limitation of time ought to be an awareness that we never neglect to remember. A limited time. And then thirdly, very important, is this. There will be a last time, and then no time at all. Jimmy Henson used to sing the song from this very pulpit. I got up on Sunday morning, went to the church at 10. I listened to the same old songs I'd heard time and time again. Then the preacher spoke of sinful things. It seemed he spoke of mine. But I was young, and I had plenty of time. Plenty of time to decide where I'm bound. To eternal darkness, to heaven or hell, I've got time. Listen to me. You do not have time. This could be the last time. If man is lost, there's a time in his life when he decides to be lost. This could be that time. The last time, and then that means there'll be no time at all. God does not provide a pardon beyond the grave. There's no opportunity. There is no Baptist purgatory that you can decide later that you made a mistake. If you continue to reject the gospel, if you continue to let the word of God just be another piece of literature, if you continue to let the God of the Bible just be another fictional fairy tale, then the time will run out for you. If you continue to harden your heart and you go unprepared to eternity, then time has run out for you. There will be a last time. And I say it quite often. I've never said it yet that God didn't provide the provision to make her come true. There are people in this room today that perhaps are hearing the gospel for the last time. Many of you will go on vacation this summer. You'll not be in church. You'll not be back to church and Sunday school. And this will be the last time that the Holy Spirit of God speaks to your heart and draws you to an altar of repentance and faith in Christ. An automobile accident will occur. A wreck. Your life will be snuffed out. Every time I hear of the tragedy of death, I heard about 6 people burning to death the other night in a fire. I thought, their last time has passed. I hear about automobile wrecks and I think, the last time is gone. May I say to you, there will never be a time this side of eternity when all of us will be in this place with this opportunity. This could be the last time. And if the last time, then when it's over, there'll be no time at all. So you harden your heart. You say, no, you do not listen. And it doesn't get easier all the time. It gets harder all the time to get saved. It gets harder all the time to obey God. You say, I got by today, I'll get by tomorrow. One day there'll be a last time. You've heard the story before, but it fits so well, I must share it again. It said that one day there was a summit meeting in hell. Lucifer, the daddy devil, called in all the demons from around the world. They had a summit meeting. And they said, what can we do to damn more souls and deceive more people? What plan can we put forth to make our efforts more effective than they are? They sat and rubbed their demonic heads for a moment and offered suggestions. One said, we ought to tell them that the Bible is not inspired, that the Bible is not true. That'll get them. Another said, why don't we tell them Jesus was not virgin born, that he's just another man. He has no saving ability. On and on they went. Daddy Devil was not satisfied with any of the suggestions. Then finally he had a brainstorm, if he has a brain. And he thought this, I know the best thing. I know what'll work better than any other program we've ever instituted. This is it. And he told all the demons this. We will not even imply that the Bible is erroneous. Let them believe the Bible if they want to. We'll not make any statement about the impeccability of Christ. Let them believe he's virgin born if they want to. What we will tell them is this. You've got plenty of time.

0: get in any hurry. Wait. Think about it. Meditate on it. Put it off. You've got plenty of time. The story goes on to say that those demons left the summit meeting of hell, went into every house and every hamlet, and knocked on the door of every heart with the good news of hell. You've got plenty of time. The Bible says now is the time. Now is the day. Will you close your ears today to the demonic announcement that you have plenty of time? You do not. One of the preachers that worked with John Wesley died in his early 30s. They made the statement, and many people believe, that he burned himself out preaching and fasting and praying. Killed himself. John Wesley's father did. And he wrote a poem about him that said, he didn't wait till noon to work. He started early in the morn. He didn't wait till the sun had risen. He started early in life. He knew the value of time. The devil says, you've got time. Put it off. Think about it. He tells younger children, you got time. He tells early adults, you've got time. He tells teenagers, you've got plenty of time. He even tells the old gray-haired dad and mom, you've got plenty of time. Ladies and gentlemen, we know better. We do not have time, except this time. And God has given us this time, now, today, to do business with him. Who will you believe? The God of the Bible or the God of lies who says you have time? Our heads are bowed and eyes are closed for a moment. And with our heads bowed and eyes closed, let me ask you this question. How much time do you have left? Look at your watch. Look at your birth certificate. Neither of them give you any insight as to how much time you have left. But the Bible does. The Bible says today is the day of salvation. The Bible says now is the accepted time. The Bible says, if you hear his voice, harden not your heart, because now is the hour of salvation. And you'll decide I'm right with God and everything's all right, or you'll decide I'll wait. I'll get it fixed later. We do that so often in life. And things deteriorate around us while we plan to fix it. We plan to work on our spiritual problem, and the devil applauds in the corner of hell while it falls useless around us. Child of God, it's time to get busy. It's time to renovate your life. It's time to repent of sin. It's time to get sold out to Jesus and dedicated to the cause of Christ. Time is swiftly passing. Lost friend, the time is now. Right now, this is the time. I wonder, as heads are bowed and eyes are closed, how many of you would say, preacher, there is a need in my life, and I need prayer. I need to do something about this matter that's on my mind and on my heart right now. Pray for me that I'll do right, that I'll do it on time. Pray for me. It could be salvation. It could be the dedication of your life to Christ. It could be believer's baptism. It could be church membership. It could be any number of things that God's brought to your attention. But the devil's saying you have plenty of time. Plenty of time. You do not. Listen to the word of God. Now is the time. Now. Will you do right? Now. Our heads are bowed and eyes are closed. Everyone standing, please. I'm going to pray and ask God to speak to your heart, realizing the time. As we pray, would you ask the Lord what he'd have you to do? This is the time. Father, I plead the blood of Christ against every demonic voice, against every demon, the blood of Christ to put them to flight, to defeat them, and in an atmosphere free of his interference. Father, help us to realize the great clock of time is ticking quickly away. The big hand points upward. The little hand points upward. All hands that mean anything point us to God. May we come to thee in this moment. I pray in Jesus' name. Heads are bowed, eyes are closed. You'll either meet God when time runs out, or you'll take advantage of this time to do right. Will you come right now? We'll meet you here.
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5: 91.5, the blessing weather.
6: I'm meteorologist Mike Cox. It will be partly to mostly cloudy for tonight. There could be a few scattered showers and storms popping up during the evening hours for the most part. We will have a low of 64 degrees. Now, tomorrow should be a partly cloudy day, and a few scattered showers and storms are going to be developing tomorrow afternoon. We will have a high of 87 degrees. The possibilities of that come to an end for the most part. Saturday with a sunny day, small chance of rain in the mountains, and a high near 90.
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wonder how many of you tonight are looking forward to a good night's sleep. I hope so, because there are so many millions who are not. This is Night Sounds, and I would like our time together tonight to at least induce calmness of spirit and peace within. I understand that between 1.5 and 2 million Americans suffer from chronic fatigue syndrome. This is a disease of the immune system and brain that causes insomnia, fatigue, and other debilitating symptoms. Women in the United States cited fatigue as their top-ranking health concern, even over life-threatening illnesses such as heart disease and breast cancer. And the top two reasons for their fatigue included the combination of home and outside work and lack of sleep. So I guess we can conclude that we are a perpetually fatigued people. But it doesn't have to be. There are things we can do, and certainly things beyond our control. We can just refer to the Lord God. The lack of sleep, as you probably know, reaps disturbing problems. And I'm sure that most of us are aware of the personal problems that surround our attempts at finding a good night's sleep. I'm hoping tonight that you will join us in these moments together. I'm going to play some sounds right now that will help to induce relaxation and possibly sweet sleep. In fact, that's the title of our first musical selection tonight. Bobby Page, soloist, with a little-known song entitled Sweet Sleep. The psalmist promised sweet sleep as we rest in the Lord. Let's just let it go now. The problems, the thoughts that disturb, the memories, those tough things, even in apprehension of tomorrow. The Lord can help us to relax. Let's do it together now, in these moments of comfort and quietness and confidence in Him.

And that's a promise from the scriptures, Proverbs 3:24 through 26. Bobby Page opening our program tonight with a song of sweet rest and sleep. Night Sounds on the Air with our subtitle, Restless. And so much of the world tonight is suffering because of sleep deprivation. And it's very costly, too. In addition to traffic accidents and fatalities, this sleep debt drains $50 to $70 billion from our national economy each year. And as you probably know, it shows up in lowered productivity, accidents, sleepiness during daytime hours, possibly even illness. In fact, sleep debt may have been partially to blame in such disasters as Three Mile Island, the Exxon Valdez, and the Challenger. And even a more personal level, researchers found that a half-night sleep loss causes a 50% reduction in the cells that scavenge the blood for infected cells. So to be chronically short on sleep may be asking for trouble. In fact, sleeping less than 6.5 hours a night can shorten your life. The various sleep necessities of each person varies. I can make it on 7 hours. I feel great at that point. But anyway, what we're getting at tonight is, even if we don't think about it or are not conscious of it, it is affecting our dispositions, our work habits, takes off the edge. I don't like to come on the air fatigued because my speech begins to slur and I can't think as fast. I'm running a whole bevy of machinery here. And it's a challenge. I enjoy it. But I have to have a certain amount of sleep to pull this off. And I'm sure you do, too, in what your responsibilities are. Tonight, our purpose is just to remind ourselves to take care of the bodies God has given us, to make some adjustments if we need to. I'd like to turn to more music now. I think this helps us to relax. Some time ago, we recorded a song with the title, He Never Sleeps, speaking of God. And the Psalms tell us that he who watches Israel neither slumbers nor sleeps. That's good to know that somebody's awake watching, isn't it? And certainly our God knows that in our physical bodies we need sleep, but we also need inner peace. And that's what this old spiritual is all about. Open vowel sounds from the chorus. Then the trombone enters with the melody line. Then the words will be given in a few minutes. So again, let's just put everything out of our minds, all the disturbing factors that would retard relaxation, and give it to our God.

trombone solo with the Singers Unlimited, the old spiritual, "He never sleeps, he never slumbers, he watches me day and night." This is Night Sounds, and I'm Bill Pierce with you, hoping to make some of you just a little bit drowsy. We're about halfway through our format right now. Just to let you know, in case you've joined us in the last couple of minutes, that our togetherness centers around the word restless, sleep deprivation, which we all suffer sometimes. As we go off the air in a few moments, we want to leave something with you that you can hold in your hand and use until we come back together again like this. Through compact discs of the music of Night Sounds from the Sacred Treasury, if you'd like a catalog that gives a pretty fair picture of the entire outreach ministries here, our mailing address is Night Sounds, Wheaton, Illinois, 60189. And we always want to remember you in prayer. Sometimes we receive letters from listeners who are not able to sleep. Insomnia is suffered by so many. We want to pray for you in this. Again, our Night Sounds address is Box 29, Wheaton, Illinois, 60189. 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One of our listeners, Joy Morgan Davis, wrote in prayer, "Dear God, do you hear me when nightly I weep? When through the dark hours my vigil I keep? I wonder if you know I'm weary and worn, if you sense that I'm feeling so lost and forlorn. I need you to answer, to show me the light, to whisper your wisdom, and tell me what's right. My child, I am listening. I hear your request. I know what you need, and your heart will be blessed. I know about burdens. I carried the cross. Now, trust me to carry your sadness and loss. So put away worry. Tonight you will sleep. Just rest with assurance that my promise I will keep." Tonight's program, Restless. And as we've already discovered, many have been unable to sleep. And yet, you know, we also hear from people who fall asleep during our program, and I think that's great. If you can do it with ease and certainly good health, I'd love to be cut off midstream in my sentence structure here. That's worth it. But you know, God created day and night for a reason. People and plants grow in the darkness. The body heals itself. I understand one of the reasons Alaska doesn't grow corn is because it requires nighttime for growth. And the sun doesn't have much of a chance to sleep in Alaskan summers. They do grow incredible cabbage, though. Grow lights don't work for corn, and they don't work for people either. Jeremiah chapter 50, verse 6 reads, "My people have been lost sheep. Their shepherds have caused them to go astray. They have turned them away on the mountains. They have gone from mountains to hills. They have forgotten their resting place." We need physical rest. We need God's peace. Like the dove that flew from the ark and found no resting place for the sole of her feet in Genesis 8, verse 9, Jane Rubietta was speaking to this scripture. She said, "Even so, we fly and flutter, seeking solid ground and a place of rest, but we find none. We
can no longer afford to live this way. Like the Israelites, we must remember that God is our resting place forever. God is also our refuge, a very present help. Let's listen to Rick Powell now in the chorus. The beautiful song, He is My Refuge.

He that dwelleth in the secret place of the Most High shall abide under the shadow of the Almighty. I will say of the Lord, He is my refuge and my fortress, my God. In Him will I trust. Surely He shall deliver thee from the snare of the fowler and from the noise of pestilence. He shall cover thee with His feathers, and under His wings shalt thou trust. His truth shall be thy shield

Rick Powell, the chorus and orchestra. He, God, is my refuge. Tonight's program, Restless, speaking of sleep deprivation. A moment ago, we played the old spiritual, He Never Sleeps, He Never Slumbers, and someone said our Creator rested not because He was tired or His muscles ached or His circulation rhythm was off. He rested to show us a natural rhythm of work and rest, of toil and trust. So here we find this correlation between 6 days you shall labor in Exodus and the commandment, you must deny yourselves and do no work. And unlike God, we feel like we never complete anything. Someone said, I'm afraid to go to sleep because I'm afraid I might miss something. Well, as we think of rest tonight, it's so valuable, so necessary to us. A couple of scripture verses to help us along the way. Jeremiah chapter 50, verse 6 reads, my people hath been lost sheep. Their shepherds have caused them to go astray. They have turned them away on the mountains. They have gone from mountain to hill. They have forgotten their resting place. Psalm 127, verse 2. In vain you rise early and stay up late, toiling for food to eat, for He grants sleep to those He loves. And you know this familiar one from the Psalms. I will lift up my eyes to the mountains. From whence shall my help come? My help comes from the Lord, who made heaven and earth. He will not allow your foot to slip. He who keeps you will not slumber. Behold, he who keeps Israel will neither slumber nor sleep. Psalm 121. And a moment ago, Proverbs 3:24 was sung, but I think we need to hear it again. When you lie down, you will not be afraid. When you lie down, your sleep will be sweet. Psalm 4, verse 8, I will lie down and sleep in peace. For you alone, O Lord, make me dwell in safety. One more, Hebrews chapter 4. For indeed, we have had good news preached to us, just as they also. But the word they heard did not profit them, because it was not united by faith in those who heard. For we who believe enter that rest. Let us therefore be diligent to enter that rest. Well, tonight, as we take our leave of you in a few moments, I just pray that the Lord God will touch each of us with His power, His rest, and His peace that passes all understanding. It's so necessary and so available to any one of us who asks Him. Dear Heavenly Father, I lift before you at this very moment those listening to my voice who are not able to sleep. Give them sweet rest, I pray, O God. You've told us not to be anxious about anything, but by prayer and supplication, let our requests be made known unto you. And you've promised the peace that passes all understanding. We claim that promise, Lord. Help us to know your sweet rest, your comfort, your peace. And as we just commit our way to you, take us through the night and into tomorrow. We pray in the name of the Lord Jesus with thanksgiving. Amen.

want to take this opportunity to thank you so much for joining me on Night Sounds tonight. May God be with you, give you sweet peace and rest until we meet again. A good day to you tomorrow, and a sweet night of rest to each and every one of you.

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1: L.A. to San Francisco in less than 3 hours. No, not by airplane, but on California's future high-speed train. It was promised by 2020, but the bullet train is years behind schedule and has yet to lay a single track. The bullet train was divisive from the start. In 2008, the ballot measure narrowly passed. The controversy only deepened as the price tag skyrocketed, and now, according to a poll conducted last year, nearly two-thirds of Californians say they want the project to continue, but more than half doubt it will be completed as planned. That's the nature of the plans we make as human beings, but with God, it's different. His plans will be accomplished. As Ephesians assures us, he has made known to us the mystery of his will, according to his purpose, which he set forth in Christ as a plan for the fullness of time to unite all things in Christ. I'm David Wolin at haventoday.org.
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3: I'm meteorologist Mike Cox. It will be partly to mostly cloudy for tonight. There could be a few scattered showers and storms popping up during the evening hours for the most part. We will have a low of 64 degrees. Now, tomorrow should be a partly cloudy day, and a few scattered showers and storms are going to be developing tomorrow afternoon. We will have a high of 87 degrees. The possibilities of that come to an end for the most part. Saturday with a sunny day, small chance of rain in the mountains, and a high near 90. 90.

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1: Did you know that your joy and your happiness is largely connected to one very specific word? It's called expectations. What you expect, whether they're met or not, can make all the difference in the world. Let's discover what God says about our expectations. Don't go away.
0: What you expect from God can either anchor you steady or completely wreck you. And Chip Ingram says most of us have never stopped to examine which one is happening in our own lives. Today on Living on the Edge, we're continuing our series called Free at Last, How to Break Out of a Destructive Lifestyle. 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Now let's open our Bibles to Philippians chapter 1, verse 27, as Chip begins a message titled, Understanding the Power of Expectations.
1: If you haven't lived very long, you may not know this, and if you've lived very long at all, you do. Life is hard. You know, life is hard. For some of you, you've been through some really, really hard things, and they can be hard relationally, family-wise, emotionally, financially, health-wise. And here's the thing, not to discourage you, but it's going to be hard. Your future, it's going to be hard. But what I don't want you to think is that choosing joy is about willpower. If I just have stronger willpower, that's not how it works. What we've learned in this series is that you can choose joy when something happens, when you get these windows of perspective. When you begin to see life not through the human lens, but from the divine lens. Look on the front of your notes by way of quick review. When you're going through a difficult time in a relationship or finances or your health, one of your kids, or you're sick of being single or sick of being married, you know, you can turn inward and it gets from bad to worse. But if you'll pause and say, wait a second, where's my focus right now? Is my focus upward on God and outward on others or on me? You get perspective. If you can say, hold on, what's my purpose? Is my purpose just that comfort and happiness and everything works out for me, which it never does? Or how could God leverage this challenge to help people understand who Christ is? How could he leverage this to change me? How could he leverage this to build up some other Christians? And then you ask yourself, so where's my hope? Is my hope in this job? Is it in this family? Is it in this person I'm going to marry someday? Is it that, you know, finally I'm going to get healthy again? Or is my hope in eternity? Is it I have an anchor that won't change? See, when you begin to ask those questions, you get perspective. And God never promised that he would eliminate the problems. What he promised is that he would be with you, that he would supply grace, that he would help you, that he would produce things both in you and through you that there's no explanation for other than the reality that Jesus is who he said he was. The last question and the last key word that we're going to look at is the word expectation. And this, for me, is one of the most important ones. Your life and perspective and mine is geared around expectations. Here's the question. Where's your expectations? What do you expect from God? What do you unconsciously think, especially if you listen to some of the current teaching? If you love Jesus, your marriage will be great. If you're single, this person is going to walk into your life. If you love Jesus and especially send some money to their ministry and just think positive thoughts, everything's going to be great. Your kids are going to turn out right. Everything's wonderful. Do you know why so many Christians are disillusioned? Because here's the principle. The distance between your expectations and your experience is disappointment. And if you have unrealistic, delusional expectations, you get devastated. Open your notes. Let's learn from the Apostle Paul very specifically. What can we expect from God? And what does God expect of us? He's in prison. He's chained to these Praetorian guards. He's wondering whether I'm going to be executed or whether I'm going to be released. His circumstances are terrible, but he has an upward focus and an outward focus. He's asking the question, what's my purpose? And now he doesn't know whether he's going to get to see this Philippian church that he loves deeply or whether he's going to die. And he's gotten some reports from one of their members, Epaphroditus, and there's some disunity in the church. And there's also a culture in Rome and a culture in Philippi that is, anti-Christian. It's described as, these are the people that have turned the world upside down. And in Acts, it describes them as, everywhere people speak of this sect negatively. So if you feel like the world's getting a little harder for Christians in the United States, if you feel like there's some persecution happening, if you think that you're labeled, they've got this on steroids. And so in his final thoughts about choosing joy in chapter 1, he wants to set clear expectations. He wants them to understand, look, this is what God expects of you in terms of your behavior, in terms of your beliefs, and in terms of your boldness. And then he's going to say, but I want you to also know this is what you can expect from God. Because if you don't get clear, accurate biblical expectations, you can actually have a pretty good life and be miserable because you think it ought to be a perfect life. So with that, we pick it up. Paul says, this is my final lesson. What does God expect? He expects consistent conduct. Verse 27, whatever happens, he's finalizing literally, at all cost, conduct yourselves in a manner worthy of the gospel of Christ. Circle the little word, manner worthy. It's an interesting New Testament word. The Philippians would immediately recognize where he's going. He's kind of taking part of their personal experience, and he's going to give them this little parallel. Philippi was a Roman colony. Now, it's not all that close to Rome, but there was a war earlier, and between some generals and Caesar, and the little town of Philippi decided we're going to go with Caesar, and Caesar won, and so Rome made them an official colony. And to have citizenship was like, whoa. I mean, there were privileges, the Roman army, the Roman, all the aqueducts, everything that came with being a Roman citizen, Philippi really felt like, wow. But there was also responsibility of being a Roman citizen. You paid taxes to Caesar, there's certain laws that you kept, there was a certain way that you would be aligned. And so this word, really what he's saying is, here's what God expects. At all cost, literally, live like a citizen of the kingdom of God. He said, you're getting pressured. There's persecution. He's going to tell us in just a minute, you're experiencing the same conflict, the same persecution, the same difficulties, both within and without, that I am. Here's what you got to do. You need to be one of those Christians that actually lives like a Christian. And what the Apostle Paul was saying back then was, the problem with the Philippians is you're in danger of being Christians that don't live like Christians. Your behavior, your morality, your finances, your priorities, your family. You say you love Jesus, but your beliefs and your behavior is telling two different stories. And I don't know, when I grew up, when your beliefs said this and your behavior said this, we called it hypocrisy. And what God wants is, you know, we're never going to be 100% aligned, but what he wants is integration. He wants alignment, not perfection. The alignment between what I say and how I live. The alignment where my words, my life, my energy, and my money align with what I say I believe. And when they don't, it's not that I'm all terrible person. I ask God to forgive me, and I'm honest and vulnerable about I'm still on the journey. And what Paul is saying is, this is what God expects. And then the very next line, you can imagine them thinking, well, how would you ever know for sure whether you're a Christian who's living like a Christian, whether you really are kind of a kingdom citizen living consistently? Well, in the very next verses, he explains. He says, what does it look like, this consistent conduct? Then whenever I come and see you, or only hear about you in my absence, I'll know that you stand firm in one spirit, contending as one man for the faith of the gospel, without being frightened in any way by those who oppose you. And this will be a sign to them that they will be destroyed, but that you will be saved, and that by God. In essence, he says, okay, now, if I die, I'm not going to get to see you again. If I live and I'm released, I'm going to come see you again. But whether I see you again or don't see you again, let me give you three specific ways that God measures whether you're living a consistent life, a life that's aligned with His purposes and His will.
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1: Now I'd like you to circle three words, and I tried to make it as easy as possible. You notice they're in bold, right? Okay? I want you to circle. He says the first thing is that you're standing firm, and then underline in one spirit. He said, and I'll explain it in just a minute. You're standing firm in a culture that is against you. But notice you're doing it in unity, in one spirit. You're together on this. Second, circle the word contending as one man. Literally, it's one souled. You're in this together, but you're contending for the faith. Put a box around the word faith. This isn't private faith. He says, you're contending, you're striving, you're in mortal combat. The word was used for gladiators going arm in arm and fighting against other people. You are contending for the truth. The doctrine, the reality that Jesus is God, that the second person of the Trinity became a man, that He rose from the dead. These narrow, absolute, crazy claims based on His resurrection and His teaching, that He said the Word of God is true, that the Old Testament is true, that what I have shared with you, Paul is saying, what was written in the prophets, the law, and the Psalms, and then predicting what the New Testament writers, he's saying, I want you to contend, to battle for the faith. And then third, he says, don't be frightened. Do it without being frightened. Don't let it frighten you to where you shrink back and become sort of the secret agent Christian. He said eternity is on the line. People's lives, people's souls. People don't have to believe the right thing, but the consequences and the pain of what happens when people turn away from God are devastating. And so he says those are the three ways that you'll know that you're standing firm, that you're living the life, that you have a consistent conduct. And then he says when you do that, it'll be a sign. Literally, it's a token. It'll be a proof. And after I explain these, I'll tell you why it's a sign and how it demonstrates the future of those who oppose you, and how it also demonstrates your future because of your commitment and boldness. Let's go through these three words. It says, stand firm. Literally, don't give up. Don't give up. Anybody here ever get discouraged and feel like, I mean, I don't have any biblical grounds, but the world says, you shouldn't be this unhappy in this marriage this long. I think I'll give up. All the other salespeople are padding their reports. I'm going to give up. You know I should take a stand here in the hospital about this issue about life, but I might lose my job and I'm afraid. I think I'll give up. You got to hang tough in tough times. It's in the difficulty. It's in the pain. You have to lean in when it's hard. At the end of the day, it always revolves around this one issue. Do you believe and trust God? Are you willing to, by faith, set some boundaries and say, I'm going to have consistent conduct. I'm going to live by God's grace and by His power in the community of people like a Christian. Because see, when you do that, that's when you're light. That's when we're light. That's when we're salt. That's when we make a difference. In fact, this first word is about really our behavior. The second word, contending for the faith, it's about our beliefs. It's about standing up for what we believe. It's battling, but winsomely, lovingly, you know, not angry, but it's saying that there's certain things that are true. I was praying this morning, and I was thinking about this, and I thought of, I get to do in one of the most progressive areas in all the United States with a group of people that are willing to take a stand and do it lovingly, and then not only pair the truth, but pair the truth with acts of love and compassion and kindness. Let me just tell you something. We did something on culture shock that I actually taught here, and we talked about life, abortion, human sexuality, politics. What does the Bible actually say? And how do we stop bringing heat but bring light? And then you all gave me the opportunity to go around the country and take multiple pastors and churches to say, we're going to contend for the faith. Those are very unpopular things, but shared lovingly, life matters. God's not confused about men. He's not confused about women. He's not confused about marriage. And when we violate and when the culture pushes us where we shrink back, the consequences and the pain. I can't tell you how many people I've counseled out of the lifestyle, in the lifestyle, that are suicidal and hurting and difficult. And there's all this stuff out there that says our rights and stuff like that. And I meet the people in the pain and the struggle. I had a guy just recently, just a month or so ago, and he waited till quite a while, a Saturday night service, and said, am I welcome here? I said, what do you mean? Of course you're welcome here. He goes, well, I'm gay. I said, now is that a behavior or an identity? And he looked at me like, well, what do you mean? I said, we have people that have temptations for affairs, pornography, lying, stealing. This is a church filled with people that have all kind of issues. Gay is not your identity. There's absolutely zero proof, scientific evidence that you're born this way. You have some sexual confusion and you're attracted to the same sex. We have people in our church that are highly attracted to the opposite sex and have lots of problems. So you are as welcome as all the other liars, affairs, fornicators, and cheaters that go to our church. But we're on a journey together. God will speak to you. He'll change your thinking and your life from the inside out, and you'll make progress, and you'll probably mess up some, just like everyone else here. But to say that in many places around the country, you get fired or picketed. Everyone believes certain things and are staking your life on it. And the more politically correct things are happening and the pressure comes, here's the last thing. Not only is our behavior, not only is our beliefs, but we got to be bold

0: Don't give up. Second, don't give in. Churches all across America, Bible churches all across America, whole denominations are giving in and changing their doctrine. Well, you know, it's pretty unpopular to believe what Jesus actually said, so we're just going to change it on the most controversial issues of our day. But we're not going to give up, we're not going to give in, and we're not going to shrink back. This is about being bold. Here's a question I would ask all of you. Does everyone in a positive, winsome way know that you're a follower of Christ? Do they know it? Are you bold? I don't mean wearing it on your sleeve. You know, please don't put a Praise the Lord sticker on the back of your car. It's not enough to say this is the truth. It's got to be the truth captured in love and demonstrated. Here's my question. How are you doing? This is normal Christianity. God expects us to not give up, not give in, not shrink back. You got it? At this point, you should be saying, maybe. No, that's what your body language tells me. Intellectually, I would say 98% of all the people in this room say, you know, Chip's a little hyper, but that's Chip. I don't have a whole lot that I would disagree with what he just said. But when he started playing it out of what it would look like in my life, I'm not so sure that I have a consistent conduct. I'm not so sure that I'm not more worried about being a citizen of the United States that is more comfortable and more happy and doesn't create waves than I am a kingdom citizen of God. That when I get and realize that this little thing that we call time is running out, and I was made for this big thing called eternity. And when you live that kind of life, yeah, you'll probably have a little more pressure, a little bit more suffering, and a lot more joy, and a lot more love, and a lot more impact. And God will use you as a catalyst to transform your neighborhood, your coffee shop, your workplace, your sport team that you coach. And boldly, yes, I'm a follower of Christ. We love people. Yes, we believe certain things that are unpopular in this day. Would you be willing to say, Lord, would you speak to me about, is my belief and my behavior telling the same story? And not sort of like I'm a terrible person at all, but just where the Lord would show you, and it might be your behavior. It might be your belief, your thinking, I need to check that out. Or maybe it's your boldness. And ask God to make you an agent of life and change.
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0: As we wrap up today's teaching, I'm not sure that there is a portion of this entire series that has more real application to today's believer.

0: years than this section, because I think that over time, more and more, especially for those of us that live in the United States and have a Western mindset and have been bombarded literally by years and years and years of the prosperity gospel, we just unconsciously and sometimes very consciously expect if we do certain things, we pray, we live a good life, we're generous with people, you know, we give our money, that God literally has made a commitment that our life is going to work out great, that we're going to be happy, that if we're generous with our money, we're going to be financially well off. On and on and on it goes. And yet the Bible talks about you have been called for this purpose, not only to believe in him, but also to suffer for his sake. And the reality of history is those 12 disciples were very faithful, and they did exactly God's will. And yet 11 of them were martyred, and one got stuck on a rock to write the book of Revelation. I want you to know that if your expectations are not in alignment with what the Bible actually teaches, it's so easy to get disillusioned with God. And the fact is, you're disillusioned with a promise that he never made. Let me encourage you to open your hands, and if you feel disappointed with God or angry at God or resentful or somehow thinking, I've done these certain things, you owe me, could you just pause and say, Lord, you have given me life. You've prepared heaven. You didn't promise to take away problems. You promised to be with me through them. God, I want to thank you, and would you help me? Would you wash over my heart and my mind? Would you realign my expectations with your word? And what I will tell you, that will change your attitude. You have a heavenly Father who sees you as his precious child, but that doesn't mean that everything's going to be great. It means he's a good God in the midst of a fallen world that will never leave you or forsake you. Hang tough.
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6: WSRN News. I'm Keith Peters in Washington. The deadly flash flood in Nepal on Wednesday was likely caused by a huge chunk of a glacier that broke off, sending a deadly torrent of water and mud several stories high through communities. President Trump says the U.S. has been in touch with Nepal about the flooding.
7: We've offered any help that they need. You know, we have a very good relationship with Nepal, and that was mud and water as a mixture. Nobody's ever seen anything quite like that.
6: More than 390 people were killed and more than 1,400 people are missing, including hundreds of foreigners and pilgrims. More cases of illness from contaminated lettuce are being reported by health authorities.
8: The Food and Drug Administration says the outbreak now involves 20 states and more than 11,400 people. The new states are Georgia, Tennessee, and Texas. Federal regulators have focused their investigation on lettuce from a farm in central Mexico operated by Taylor Farms. The FDA says its inspectors are on site and continue to test and investigate its practices. Cyclospora is a microscopic parasite that causes watery diarrhea. I'm Lisa Dwyer.
6: Legal experts say an immigration officer's release from a Texas jail despite a request to return him to Minnesota for prosecution could create a dangerous precedent. Christian Castro was released early Thursday from a detention center in Brownsville after Texas Governor Greg Abbott refused to immediately sign his extradition request. The standoff between the two states is highly unusual. On Wall Street, the Dow up by 105 points today. The Nasdaq rose 411, with the S&P 500 advancing by 55. Oil near $84 a barrel. This is SRN News.
9: Hello, everybody. I'm Greg Patton in the New America. Until people can comprehend the true nature of man,
4: That being that we're not good, but have depraved hearts, Jeremiah 17:9. Yeah, our heart is deceitful. 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Who can understand the heart of man? 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I'm Greg Patton. I can't wait to share all of these things with you.
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11: I'm meteorologist Mike Cox. It will be partly to mostly cloudy for tonight. There could be a few scattered showers and storms popping up during the evening hours for the most part. We will have a low of 64 degrees. Now, tomorrow should be a partly cloudy day, and a few scattered showers and storms are going to be developing tomorrow afternoon. We will have a high of 87 degrees. The possibilities of that come to an end for the most part. Saturday with a sunny day, small chance of rain in the mountains, and a high near 90.
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0: Well, hello there. It's good to have you back. You're always welcome here at Lamplighter Theatre. On our last visit...
1: I only have a week of leave. My regiment has been ordered to India again.
2: All right.
1: And you'll spend time with Flossie, won't you? She'll need you more than ever.
2: Oh, I will. You needn't worry, Father. I promise I won't let anything happen to Flossie.
1: I know you'll do your best, Jack, but be wary of making promises you may not be able to keep. You can't control everything.
2: Yes, Father.
3: Hey, it's the new boy. It's Jack, isn't it?
2: Yes, and you're Lewis.
3: Good memory, chap. Do you play cricket?
2: I like nothing better. That's it. I've had enough of you.
4: Ooh, you want a fight? Look at you. You've bigger muscles on squirrels.
2: Come on! We're settling this now.
5: Jack? Did I just hear you starting a fight?
2: Yes, sir.
4: I tried to calm him down, Mr. Hartley.
5: I'm very disappointed in your behavior, Jack. It's your first offense, so I'll let you get by with another week of kitchen duty. I expect this won't happen again.
2: Yes, sir.
4: There's a man in town who rents horses, and I think it would be a great lark if we got one for an hour or two.
2: I could do that, but just this once. Now, don't drive it too hard!
4: Don't tell me how to ride! Watch this! Yeah!
2: Hold on! You're too fast! Don't take the jump out! Stop! What are we to do?
6: I don't know. I'll tell you what. I never likes to be hard on young gentlemen, no? Never. I'll take £10 and say no more about it.
4: £10?
2: £10?
6: Yeah, £10. Not a farthing less. Even then, I shall be a loser, boy, yeah?
2: It's impossible.
4: Jack, save me this time. Please don't tell. I can't be expelled. I just can't.
2: But be wary of making promises you can't keep. No, Harold. I can't do this.
4: Oh, if you help me out, I'll never forget it. I'll save up every farthing of money for the bill. Say you will. Promise.
2: All right. I wouldn't want you to get expelled. Fine. I promise.
4: And you really mean it, then?
2: Yes, I mean it. And when I give my word, I never break it.
6: I don't want to get young gentlemen in trouble, but I might need to pay a visit to Mr. Hartley about this. Of course, he'll likely not be too pleased that you've kept a secret like this from him, eh?
2: He'll get you the money.
6: Here, you better... Afternoon, all. Welcome, girl.
7: Do you need money, Jack?
2: It's fine, Floss.
7: Because Amy has £100 she could give you. She's a princess, you know.
2: That's very nice of her.
7: And she'd also like for you to hold her again.
2: Very well.
7: Remember how she doesn't like being carried by one leg?
2: Right.
5: I received a telegram from India, from your mother.
2: A telegram?
5: Jack, your father is missing in action.
2: What?
5: They don't know if he's alive.

0: be? He can't be missing. What happened?
1: From what I gather, their regiment was ambushed. Many were killed and wounded, but the colonel wasn't among the dead.
0: But he was leading the regiment.
1: He was definitely there. It's possible he was taken captive by the enemy.
0: But that might mean...
1: Well, we must not give up hope.
0: What do I do, Mr. Hartley?
1: Pray. The powerful prayer of a righteous man can accomplish much.
0: But I'm not a righteous man.
1: Pardon?
0: It's nothing, sir. I just don't know if God would hear me right now.
1: Jack, I'm happy to talk with you, pray with you, whatever you need.
0: Thank you. You won't tell Flossie, will you?
1: No. It'll be in her best interest for things to continue as normal, at least until we know for certain.
0: I don't think life will ever be the same.
1: What would your father want you to do?
0: Stay the course.
2: Jack, over here!
3: What is it?
4: We've got a subscription list for new cricketing equipment. What may we put you down for?
0: I'm sorry, gents. I can't give anything.
4: But that was the agreement when you joined the team.
5: And you're better off than most of us. Don't be stingy. Even Harold gave us 10 shillings.
0: Harold? I can't believe
4: him. Come on, Jack. Help us out.
0: You may take me out of the 11, but I can't put my name down for what I haven't got.
2: I just saw you get allowance yesterday.
0: I can't.
5: Never mind, fellows. I'll double my subscription, and that will quite make up the deficiency.
4: Thank you, Lewis. That's what a true leader does.
2: It ought to be what a king does. But I suppose he isn't much of a king after all.
1: And we thank you for another day to love, serve, and learn from you, Lord. Amen. Before we start today's lesson, I would like to know which one of you owes money to Mr. Jones.
6: No, not again.
1: Stand now. Speak the truth.
0: It was me, sir.
1: You hired a horse from Jones?
0: Yes, sir.
1: Was the horse injured?
0: Yes. Its knees got broken.
1: Mr. Jones died last week. Heart attack, from what I understand. His executor sent me a bill for damages. And your name was on the receipt. But I couldn't believe it was you.
0: I'm sorry, sir.
1: Sit down, Jack. I expect you in my office at 3 o'clock.
0: Yes, sir.
7: Harold! Harold, wait up! What was that all about?
8: I have nothing to say to you.
7: How about Mr. Hartley, then? Don't you have something to say to him? You're going to let me take all the blame?
8: You hired the horse, not me, so you ought to pay for it.
7: Well then, I'll give you warning. If he asks me any questions, I shall tell him the whole story.
8: Then you're no better than Jones, you backstabber. You gave your word.
7: You liar! Mr. Hartley will find out what you're really like.
8: Oh, really? Jones is dead. There's no one to prove what you say.
7: Why, you, you're such a...
8: What? Say it.
7: I'm not wasting any more words on you, Harold Smythe. I hope you get what you deserve.
1: I suppose this explains your odd behavior these last several weeks.
0: Yes, sir.
1: Did you not know that I had forbidden the students from going to Jones?
0: I did not know it when I got the horse, sir.
1: How did the horse's knees get broken?
0: She jumped over a bush and slipped on the mud. She was weak to begin with, and Jones charged ever so much for the damage.
1: I'm going to give you an opportunity to tell the truth. Was there anyone with you?
0: I can't say.
1: Can you explain how your name got on the receipt?
0: I hired the horse.
1: And you rode the horse?
0: Yes, sir.
1: And broke its knees?
0: No, sir.
1: Then who did?
0: I wish I could tell you, but I cannot.
1: Was Lewis with you?
0: No.
1: Was Harold? I see. I suppose we'll need to summon Mr. Smythe and see if he has a side to this story.
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3: The Blessing. And now, back to Lamplighter Theatre.
8: I must say, sir, I'm surprised that you brought me in here.
1: I have some questions for you, Harold.
8: I've nothing to hide.
1: Were you with Jack when he hired the horse?
8: No, sir.
1: You have no share in this bill?
8: No, sir.
7: How can you lie like that?
1: Hold your tongue, Jack. Let Harold defend himself.
7: But he is not speaking the truth.
1: The way I see it, you have been hiding the truth from me, Jack, so how am I to trust you over him? I've received no evidence that Harold was involved, though I have my doubts. So the punishment must fall directly on you.
7: But...
1: You had your opportunity. There is nothing left to be said.
8: He's right. I don't know what kind of grudge you have against me, Jack. But it's terribly unfair for you to make such ridiculous accusations.
7: You coward! You horrid, lying coward!
1: Jack, sit down!
8: Yes, sit down!
7: Don't you tell me to sit down!
1: Gentlemen, control yourself.
8: A bitter grudge, Jack. It's all this is. I don't deserve it.
7: You tell the truth like a man!
1: Jack, let go of him right now. I'm warning you, Jack.
8: Get off me!
7: This is what you deserve!
1: Hamilton! Sit down this instant. Harold, go see Mrs. Hartley for some ice. Well, Jack, we have a lot to talk about.
5: Oh, they've been going at it recently. And then what happened?
14: He hit him in the lip.
5: Jack did that?
2: You should see the size of Harold's lip. Jack got him good.
5: Oh, can't believe it.
14: You've seen his temper. I'm only surprised it took this long.
5: He has been extra irritable these last few weeks.
2: Like a volcano ready to erupt.
5: What did Mr. Hartley do?
14: Yet to be seen. Jack's still in there.
5: Wouldn't want to be in his shoes.
1: I should expel you immediately. That behavior... it has no place here.
0: Yes, sir.
1: If it were any other boy, they'd already be packing their bags. I know you've got a lot on your mind right now with the news of your father. Out of respect for him, and only out of respect, I will allow you to stay for the time being.
0: Thank you, sir.
1: Mrs. Hartley and I will discuss the details, but you can count on many a chore in these next few weeks. And you will most certainly not be returning next semester.
0: I'm sorry, sir.
1: It will take more than a change of words to be truly sorry, Jack. You will have to go much deeper than that.
0: Sir?
1: Proverbs 14:16. A wise man fears and departs from evil, but a fool rages and is self-confident. Jack!
0: Cyril? What are you doing here?
1: Would you care for some help?
0: I can think of about 1,000 other things you'd rather be doing than cleaning up horse dung with me.
1: I don't mind. Hand me a shovel.
0: Here.
1: Seems like you've been having a rough time lately.
0: I've lost my money, my temper, my friends, and worst of all, I may have lost my father.
1: I'm sorry, Jack. If I may say something, I believe God must have some big plans for you.
0: I think the stench in here is making you light-headed. God had nothing to do with this. I got myself into this mess.
1: But God uses the messes to make the man, Jack.
0: It doesn't look like I'm going to be a man anytime soon, then.
1: Well, I often find that God gives me lots of opportunities to develop the character traits I'm lacking. It's all about perspective.
0: I'm not smart like you, Cyril. Can you explain yourself?
1: It's like this. During your time here at Halen's, you've had lots of opportunities to grow your character. Yet you've given in to your temper and allowed anger to grow instead.
0: Hey, that's not... Oh, like when I gave Smythe a bloody lip.
1: Just like that.
0: So, I should see shoveling this horse dung as an opportunity. Not an obstacle.
1: Right.
0: This opportunity really stinks.
1: Agreed. You get to choose what you want to grow. Anger and bitterness, or patience and perseverance.
0: I want to be patient, but Harold... Harold is the worst person ever. I shouldn't have punched him, but he deserved to be punched. You wouldn't understand.
1: Oh, I do. I've carried a lot of anger with me my entire life.
0: But you're one of the most easygoing boys I've ever met. Nothing ruffles you.
1: For a long time, I was bitter about my lungs being damaged. Angry that I couldn't run and play with the other boys. It felt so unfair.
0: What changed?
1: Well, I spent a lot of time shoveling horse dung. You know, trial by trial, struggle by struggle, I learned what God was trying to teach me.
0: How do you let it not bother you when the boys call you wheezy or ignore you?
1: Your God will fight for you, Jack. You need only to stick to the truth and bide your time.
0: It's nearly time for dinner. Do you think maybe we could talk more about this while we eat?
1: Of course. Though, maybe we should wash off first.
0: Good idea.
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3: To Lamplighter Theatre.
1: Yes?
0: Mr. Hartley?
1: Yeah. Jack, come in.
0: I won't be long. I only wanted to drop off the rest of the payment due to Mr. Jones.
1: Very well. But this looks like quite a bit more than what you owe.
0: I know. I don't believe the other person involved will pay their part. So as I hired the horse, I had better pay it.
1: That's commendable. Your behavior these last few weeks, it hasn't gone unnoticed. You've controlled your temper, acted kindly and graciously toward the others.
0: Thank you, sir. God's been teaching me a lot lately.
1: You know, I'm going to give you an assignment that I would only give to a boy who I trust.
0: Assignment? Me?
1: Yeah. I need this parcel delivered in town right away.
0: Yes, sir.
1: You'll need to take my horse.
0: Your horse? You're trusting me with your horse?
1: You're a good rider, and I believe you'll do your task efficiently and safely.
0: Oh, I will, sir.
1: Winston is a fine steed, and gentle as a lamb. You shouldn't have any problems.
0: I will be careful.
1: The address is on the package. Winston is ready in the stable.
0: Yes, sir. I won't let you down.
1: Good, good.
0: Mr. Hartley?
1: Yes?
0: Have you heard anything more about my father?
1: Oh. No word yet, I'm afraid. But I'll tell you as soon as I receive any news. I'm still praying. Jack.
0: Thank you, sir. As am I. You're a good horse, Winston. We delivered the package safely. Good boy. I'm glad Mr. Hartley trusted me enough to take you.
2: Jack, stop, wait for me!
0: Dorsey? Doss, what are you doing out here?
2: Ness and I and the other girls are picking berries. I picked a whole bunch.
0: But your basket is empty.
2: I also ate a whole bunch.
0: Ah. Now, what have I told you about running away from Ness?
2: I didn't run away. She was right behind me.
0: Flossie?
2: I'm sorry.
15: I'm here, Master Jack. I simply fell behind again. Who knew someone so little could be so fast?
2: Oh. Can I ride the horsey with you, Jack? Please?
0: He's a gentle one. I suppose there's no harm in taking a short ride, if it's all right with Nurse.
15: It'll give me some time to recover.
0: Very well. We're going to go real slow, though. Sound good, Floss?
2: Yay!
15: I'll hand her up to you. There you go, my little one.
0: Gotcha. There. Remember to stay calm.
2: Mm-hmm.
0: Hold on tight.
2: Mm-hmm.
0: Keep it slow, Winston. Real gentle.
2: My dolly can move faster than this, Jack.
0: Just want to be safe with my favourite little sister.
14: I don't know why Mr. Hartley made me go into town with you just to get gloves.
8: It's always good to buy an extra pair. And these are fine leather.
14: Look ahead. I believe that's Mr. Hartley's horse. And he's a fine stallion.
8: But that's not Mr. Hartley riding him.
14: No, it looks like... it's Jack.
8: Jack? Why would Mr. Hartley let him ride his horse? He certainly doesn't deserve it. My lip still smarts.
14: That was weeks ago, Harold. Your face is fine. What do you have against Jack anyways?
8: You don't know anything.
14: You disliked him long before he hit you.
8: He thinks he's all high and mighty, but I know what he's really like.
14: The rest of us get along with him fine. I have to say, I don't know why Jack's riding the steed, but he's going at a turtle's pace.
8: Right. Probably doesn't even know what that horse can do. We should show him.
14: What do you mean?
8: You watch.
14: What are you doing with that tree branch, Smythe?
8: Shh!
14: Are you going to do what I think you're going to do?
8: It'll be good for a laugh. Come on, we'll hide in the bushes until he passes.
14: I'm not going to have anything to do with this.
8: Oh, come on, James. Don't be a spoilsport. I'm just going to give him a little scare's all.
14: I'm turning off here to go back to the dorms. I have studying to do.
8: Fine, go ahead. I'll just have the fun all to myself.
12: Amy is enjoying the ride too, Jack. And she has her eyes wide open.
0: Amy? Oh, you're tall.
12: She is holding on. Can you go faster, Jack?
0: This is fast enough.
12: Amy would like to.
0: Flossie! Are you all right?
8: What have I done?
0: Harold, why would you? Never mind. Just go and get help. Run!
8: I'm going.
0: Flossie, please wake up. You have to. Please. Oh, God. Please wake my little Flossie.
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0: I promised Mother I'd take care of her.
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0: What? Harold!
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0: August 28th, Mindful Healing. How are you today? Not just physically, not based on your circumstances, but how are you mentally? The mental battle is a very real one, and it's no secret that mental health issues are prevalent. So what happens when we experience problems? What happens when our mind insists on telling us things that aren't true or flooding us with irrational thoughts and emotions? As Christians, what's our response? Can we do more than shamefully cover it up? Or become bitter at this thing that seems unfairly handed to us? Well, today we'll meet Diane, a woman whose own mental state quickly collapsed. But she's here to share with us her true story and how her ultimate healing took place on today's Unshackled Daily Devotional.
1: The first hint of my illness came in high school, where my grades were good, but I had no friends. The first year of college was difficult, the second one impossible. I went home depressed at Christmas, having horrible dreams of killing my siblings. Our family doctor referred me to a psychiatrist who put me in a mental hospital. After a year of tranquilizers and shock treatments, I was moved to a halfway house, but I was still an angry, self-centered person. I hated the world, hated myself, hated God. Seeking attention, I attempted suicide. Then I really began losing my mind. Back to the mental ward I went, indulging in rages that left me in restraints. My sister came to visit and told me that Jesus would heal me if I would pray. So I tried her advice. When I was released, she continued to study the Bible with me and took me to church, where I heard the gospel. That night in my room, I asked God's forgiveness through Jesus Christ, and He began the work of changing me into a brand new person. It was a long struggle because I had so many bad attitudes and habits to overcome. But other believers in Christ helped me by forgiving my outbursts of anger and just loving me. And the Prince of Peace gave me peace of mind. I know He'll work miracles in your life too.
0: In Mark chapter 5, the account is given of a woman who'd suffered a blood illness for 12 years. And no matter what treatment she received, the condition only got worse. But in verses 27 and 28, it says, when she had heard of Jesus, came in the press behind and touched His garment. For she said, if I may touch but His clothes, I shall be whole. Friend, I hope you are well today. Still, illness is a sad reality in a fallen world, but may it only serve to draw us to the feet of Jesus, our great physician. When we bring our struggles before Him, out of the darkness and into the light, we place our faith more securely in Him. And this is the most important step toward healing. 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
2: 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Kenneth Hill here. I've been told by some folks I don't say much at the top of the hour. Well, I can't really say too much, but I can tell you that Jesus Christ, God's own Son, came to this earth and died for your sin that you might have your sins forgiven. So turn from your sin, turn to Jesus Christ, and receive Him as your personal Savior. And there'll be a home in heaven for you. I can tell you that in 30 seconds.
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4: All right, now today we're going to jump right into where we left off in our last program, and that would be Acts chapter 2. Just look at the language that Peter uses. And it's plain English. I know it wasn't spoken in English, but it is for us. It's plain English. Ye men of Israel. Now, that doesn't include Gentiles. As I read language, these were Jews at a Jewish feast day in the temple area. This wasn't a Gentile meeting. This was Jews. And then as you come down to where I said first, verse 36, now Peter says, therefore, after all that he had laid out in the previous verses, how that they had crucified their Messiah, that it was prophesied back in the Psalms that he must suffer, that he must die, but that he be raised from the dead. So this wasn't anything new to Scripture. And then he comes down and he says, therefore, let all the house of Israel, and he doesn't say, and you Gentiles. He leaves it at that. Therefore, let all the house of Israel know assuredly that God hath made that same Jesus whom you have crucified Lord and Christ. Now, I don't want to ever be accused of being anti-Semitic by pointing out that Peter now puts the blame upon the nation of Israel. I am by no stretch of the imagination anti-Semitic. And I know that here in Acts, Peter will over and over lay the blame for the crucifixion on the Jewish nation. And of course, they precipitated it. But never lose sight of the fact of what Psalms chapter 2 said in verse 1, that the kings of the earth and the people would consort together. And so the whole human race is guilty of having crucified the Messiah. But here, Peter is dealing with the nation of Israel on covenant ground, and he's pointing out that they, who should have known better, rejected the one that God had sent to fulfill that Abrahamic covenant as well as the others. So I just don't want to be misunderstood when I point out that Peter says, you killed the Christ. Now verse 37. So when they heard this, the Spirit is convicting them. And they were pricked in their heart, and they said unto Peter and to the rest of the apostles, men and brethren, what shall we do? And we laid that out so clearly, I trust, the last program, that here the pronoun is we. God is dealing with the nation of Israel. And so the question was so appropriate. What must we, the nation, do? And then Peter's answer, and I compared that with Paul's answer last time with the Philippian jailer, Peter says, repent and be baptized, every one of you. Now, if you haven't before, underline that every one, because again, I'm going to bring it out in chapter 3, where he uses that same identical statement, every one. And of course, the idea was that if every Jew, if every Israelite would have done just that, repented of their national sin, had they recognized that the one they killed was indeed their Messiah and their King, chapter 3 tells us God would have sent Christ at that time to be their King and yet set up the kingdom. So don't lose sight of that. All right, so he says, repent and be baptized, every one of you, in the name of Jesus Christ for the remissions of sins, and you shall receive the gift of the Holy Ghost. Now, as I teach these early chapters of Acts, I'm constantly reminding my class people, look for death, burial, and resurrection as a means of salvation. Look for it. Now, you're going to have to look real hard because it's not there. Now, if it's not there, we have no right of putting it there. But the emphasis all through these early chapters is that they were to believe in the what? The name. See? You were to believe in the name of Jesus Christ. What did the name imply? Who he was. And going all the way back to our studies in Matthew, when Jesus asked the 12 away up there in Caesarea Philippi, just shortly before the crucifixion, back in Matthew 19, he says, whom do men say that I, the Son of Man, am? And they said, oh, some say you're John the Baptist, some say you're a prophet, and so on and so forth. And then Jesus pointed, I think, right at Peter, and he says, but whom do you say that I am? And what was Peter's answer? Thou art the Christ, the Son of the living God. Period. He doesn't say, the one who died for me, the one who will be raised from the dead. He doesn't know that. And so the whole premise of Christ's earthly ministry to the nation of Israel was they were to keep the law. He never told them, you're not under the law. He lived under the law. Israel was under the law. But along with that, now they were to believe who he was. He was the Christ. Peter hasn't changed one iota. The only difference is now Christ has died, has been buried, and has been raised from the dead and ascended back to glory, but not a word yet that salvation is now made available because of it. All right? So all he says is repent and be baptized for the remission of sin. All right, now let's go on then and make a little headway here. Verse 39, for the promise is unto you. Now, never lose sight of that verse in John's gospel. He came unto whom? His own. And his own received him not. All right? Keep this all in mind, that it's to the nation of Israel that he came. And here Peter is still dealing with the nation of Israel. For the promise is unto you and to your children and to all that are afar off. Now, some people think that that's a reference to Gentiles. I can't see that, because where were Jews at this time? From one end of the empire to the other. They had already been dispersed at the Babylonian captivity. Only a few came back. Most of them stayed out in Babylon and then scattered. Earlier, the 10 tribes had been taken up into Syria. They never came back. So you had Jews all over the then known world. And so this is what I think he's referring to when he says to those who are far off, even as many as the Lord our God shall call. In other words, those that would be brought in to a knowledge of salvation, even as Jews. Now verse 40. And with many other words did he, Peter, testify and exhort, saying, save yourselves from this untoward generation. Now think a minute. What was this generation of Jews guilty of? Rejecting, crucifying. See? And he said, don't identify yourself with those people. Come out from that thinking that he was an imposter, he was a blasphemer, he was just a carpenter's son. Separate yourself from that thinking and come to realize that he was who he said he was. He was the Christ. All right? Verse 41. Here's another verse. I used to twist this as far out of shape as anybody could do it. And I'm as guilty as anybody. Use this verse for years to get people to do something. And they that gladly received his word were baptized. And the same day there were added unto them about 3,000 souls. Now, what did John the Baptist do? As soon as they repented, he baptized. See? And those believers became a separated group of Jews, even then already. Now you have the same thing here. It's just a furtherance of that same message, only now, of course, the finished work of the cross has been consummated so that God could save these people now based on the shed blood. But see, there's nothing to indicate in here as yet that these people are believing what we call the gospel. And when I say the gospel today, I think you all know what I'm talking about. 1 Corinthians 15, the first four verses, where Paul says, and I delivered unto you first of all that which I also received. How that? Christ died for our sins according to the Scriptures. 1 Corinthians 15, that's the gospel. But see, you don't see that in here. You don't see a word that Christ died for them, but rather it was what? You killed him. And I pointed that out in the last program. What a total difference. So then, they were added to this group of believers. Now, I don't know if I'm going to have time in this 30 minutes, but we're going to define what the word church is all about in the New Testament. It isn't always what people think it is. All right, so now then, verse 42. They continued steadfastly in the apostles' doctrine. What apostles are we talking about? Well, the 12. And what did these 12 men know? Well, not much more than that Christ had come and he'd fulfilled all the Old Testament promises. He had presented himself as the king, as the Messiah, but Israel had rejected him. So that's as much as they could go. Didn't intend to do this right now. I thought I might do it a little later in the afternoon. Might as well do it now because I'm always afraid I'm being misunderstood, and it's very easy to do. Honey, we're going to go to 2 Peter, the little letters of 2 Peter. The last chapter, I think it's chapter 3. 2 Peter, chapter 3. Drop down to verse 15, and again, I want the camera on these verses because there's a lot of people out there, well-intentioned, well-churched. They don't know these verses are in their Bible. I know, because I've had too many of them in my classes. 2 Peter, chapter 3, drop down to verse 15. Now, remember, Peter is writing these epistles just shortly before he's martyred. So this takes us up to about 65, 66, maybe 67 A.D. And in 70 A.D., the temple is destroyed and Israel goes out into dispersion. So we're toward the end now of Peter's ministry. Paul's letters have already been written for the most part. They may not all have been circulated that much yet, but they've been written. And now look what Peter writes. And account, understand, take it to heart, that the long-suffering of our Lord is salvation. He's not willing that any should perish, remember? Even, Peter says, as our beloved brother Paul, also according to the wisdom given unto him, hath written unto you. Verse 16, as also in all his epistles, Romans, 1st, 2nd Corinthians, Philippians, Colossians, Ephesians, Galatians. Those are his epistles. Peter says, even in all his epistles, speaking in them of these things. Well, what things? Those that pertain to salvation. In which, reading on in verse 16, in which are some things hard to be understood. Now, this is Peter writing by inspiration. And bless his heart, at the end of his life, he still can't quite put everything together that Paul has brought on the scene. So when some people come to me and they have questions, they say, well, I've never heard this before. I said, well, don't feel bad. Peter spent 3 years with the Lord himself. Peter preached from Pentecost on, filled with the Holy Spirit. And yet when Paul came on the scene and had been on the scene, had written his letters, Peter still by inspiration had to admit there was so much of that that he couldn't comprehend. That's what the book says. I'm not saying that. The book says, Peter writes, in which are some things hard to be understood. That is, of course, as a well-founded, indoctrinated Jew. All right, read on. Which they that are unlearned and unstable wrest or twist. And that's what people have been doing with the scriptures ever since Peter wrote it. They twist the scriptures so that it fits what they think it should say. I'm always reminded of an evangelist I heard a few years ago, and I think it was so appropriate, and this is what's happening constantly. He was a young man of about 13, and he was in a group that did not believe in the literal, physical second coming of Christ. And so he went to his pastor one day, and he said, now, Pastor, I know that you don't preach that Christ is going to return visibly and physically, but yet here this verse is in Zechariah that says plain as day that his feet will stand in that day upon the Mount of Olives. He said, what do you do with that? And the pastor looked at him as a 13-year-old boy, and he said, well, young man, that doesn't mean what it says. So he said he turned around and left and figured, well, he's the pastor. He should know. He said, when I reached the age of 20, again it began to bother me that why is this verse totally ignored by our people? And so he said, by that time we had a different pastor. So he said, I went into that one, and I showed him the verse, and I said, now, pastor, what do you do with a verse like this? And he said, oh, he said, don't let it bother you. He says, that's apocalyptic. Well, he said, that was a great big word that went right over my head, but I thought again, well, he's the preacher. He must know what he's talking about. And he says, I dropped it for a while. But he says, by the time I was 25, he said, the Lord began to open my eyes. And he said, I saw that I had been misled. And he said, I saw that what I was really looking at the age of 13 was more right than the people that I was asking. Well, you see, this is what we're plagued with. We are plagued with traditional views, and people hear it from the pulpit, and they say, well, that's it, you know. That's what the preacher says. Well, listen, you don't go by what the preacher says. You don't go by what I say. You have to learn to search the Scriptures, and that's where it's at. I don't claim to have all the answers. A lot of times I'll put things out, even over television, that I don't expect people to just say, hey, that's the way it is. This guy knows his book. No. But what I do expect people to do is search the Scriptures and see if I'm right or wrong. And nothing thrills me more than if someone says, well, the first time in my life I'm studying my Bible. Well, that's where it's at. All right, so Peter now then, at the end of his life, recognizes that Paul now has the answers to questions that he himself still cannot quite comprehend. All right, so now if you'll come back to Acts chapter 2. So they're continuing in this apostles' doctrine, which of course included none of the revelations given to Paul later. Now, you know, this is why I'm always maintaining that Scripture is a progressive revelation. God doesn't unload everything back in Genesis. He doesn't put everything back there in the Old Testament. He doesn't even tell everything in his earthly ministry. But as he sees fit, he reveals these certain truths, and it's up to us to discern what and when they are. All right, so here we have nothing more, nothing less than the apostles' doctrine and fellowship and in breaking of bread and in prayer. Now, that's all very normal and common. They were now separated from the mainstream of Judaism, and so the only place they could really talk together was in their own little groups of fellowship. And they would have their meals together. In fact, I've often said, Iris knows I have. And you just check me out sometime. You know, you can know someone for ever so long in casual relationships and maybe see them once or twice a week, but you don't really get to know them. You don't really get to know their children and their grandchildren until they invite you into their home for a meal. Now, I'm not out begging for a meal. Don't get me wrong. But we've experienced it so often that when someone invites us in their home for a meal, then everything is just laid out. We get an idea where their kids are and who they're married to and what children they've got. And you don't do that in just casual conversation. But over a meal, you will. And I think that's exactly what they were doing here. They were coming together in a fellowship, you see, that they had not enjoyed in Judaism. And so it was fellowship, breaking of bread. They were eating together, and they prayed together. All right, verse 43. And fear came upon every soul. These Jews now were under the Spirit and the power of the Holy Spirit. And many wonders and signs were done by the apostles. Appropriate? Yeah. They're just an extension of Christ's earthly ministry. That's what he said in Acts 1:8, that they would receive power. A kind of power that would continue to do what he had done while he was in their midst. All right, now verse 44. If you think this is a church chapter, does your church practice verse 44? Now, I've been teaching, I've got to change that announcement on television. I've now been teaching like this 24 years. It's been 4 years, almost five, since we started on television. And in all my years of teaching, I have never yet ran across a group of believers who do this. Have you? Where they sell all their individual goods, cash in all their CDs, sell their real estate, sell their cars, sell everything they own, and put it into a common kitty. That's what they did. Plain as day. Read it. And all that believed, these Jewish believers now, under the heavy arm of Judaism, the temple is still operating, and we're going to see that they meet in the temple. They had all things common, sold their possessions. See how plain that is? sold their possessions, their goods, and parted them to all. Now, the word men has been italicized, so it's been added by the translators. But they parted to all, not just the men, women and everything, because we're going to see in chapter 5 that they were slighting the widows, remember. But everyone was living out of that common kitty, which probably was rather large starting out. Now, here's where I know I shake people up once in a while and make them think about things they never thought of before. Why do you suppose these people were so ready to get rid of all of their private holdings, their real estate? We're going to see in chapter 3 that even good old Barnabas was a landowner on the island of Cyprus. Even old Barnabas sold his land on Cyprus, turned it into cash, and brought it back to the kitty in Jerusalem. Now, why were they so ready to do that? Oh, hey, the kingdom is just over the horizon. See? They have illusions of grandeur, I know, but they can see the nation of Israel responding to it like they did. And if the whole nation would respond, Christ would return, they'd have the kingdom. And who needs houses and lands and CDs once the kingdom is set up? Because the Old Testament promised that the kingdom would be the utopia. There would be no poor. There would be no need for food. There would be no corruption. It would be the perfect utopia that man had been looking for. Hey, and that's just over the horizon. So why worry about goods and lands and houses? And so they did. They sold them gladly, thinking that this was in the immediate future. All right, now let's read on. Verse 46, and so they continuing daily with one accord, where? In the temple. The temple hasn't locked its doors. God hasn't said a word about staying away from the temple. There has not been one word uttered by anyone that you're not under law. You're under grace. You see what I'm driving at? But we're all been instructed through the years to assume that this is what's happened. Don't ever assume anything. You just search the scriptures. And if you can find in the scriptures that Peter and the 11 are now saying you're not under law, and if they say, well, now forget about temple worship, we're free from that, well, you show me, and I will change my teaching. But I'm not worried. I don't have to, because it's not in here. So they met in the temple, and they went from house to house, breaking and eating their meat or their food with gladness and singleness of heart. Now again, I've been involved in church and church activities almost since I was a kid, all our married years. And we've had some good congregations. We've had some good fellowship. But you know what? It wasn't that good. Have you ever found a church where everyone 100% is agreed on everything? But when you find a church like that, let me know, because I'll drive 100 miles to join it. But there isn't such a thing. There is no such thing. But here it was. Why? Because this is not the church as we understand it. This was a called out group of Jewish believers. The Spirit had been poured on them, and they were all of one mind, living out of one common kitty. And I know they didn't have 15, 20% interest. So that kitty either had to be growing by new believers coming in and adding to it, or what's going to happen? It's going to run out. What did happen? It ran out. And God, in His grace and in His goodness, you know how He covered that? Because wherever Paul went, what did Paul take? Collections for the poor saints. Where? In Jerusalem. See? Well, why were they poor? Well, the kitty had run empty, and new believers weren't filling it up fast enough.
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7: The Journey Diaries with David Dominguez. He had been involved in using, dealing, and trafficking drugs since he was a teenager. In his early 20s, his wife came to know Jesus Christ and started talking to him boldly about her faith.
8: I just thought, what's gotten into you? You know, what is wrong with you? Why are you saying this? And I found out later on that she started praying for me for a whole year without me even knowing. And I'm sitting in jail facing 15 to 25 years, and I found out that my wife was praying for me to go to jail. And I'm like, what are you talking about? She said, well, I just prayed that God would get your attention. And God started dealing with me in there. I cried out to God. I said, God, if you get me out of this situation, I'm going to serve you all the days of my life. It was a court technicality. I was released. And from that point on, we moved away from the city we were living in. Obtained my GED when I was around 26. We started Bible college. And we're about to graduate with our bachelor's in biblical studies with a focus on missions. So we're super excited, ready to get on the mission field.
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1: And this is again from the book of Proverbs, Proverbs 23, verse 7. And it is a profound concept that your mind controls your life. Through the mind comes the thoughts that direct the things you do. And so how important it is to guard your mind. We're going to talk about this as we open our Bibles today and again on Monday and talk about the importance of your mental self, the importance of your mind and how you think. Friends, we're getting down to the very last couple of days of the month of August, which means I only have two more days, today and Monday, to tell you about this book that we have written that we want you to have. It will get into your mind. You will find you're getting wrapped up in these truths, because this book is called God's Heart for Israel. And in a day when the Jewish people and the nation of Israel are taking big hits from people all over the world, including from our own country, it's really important for us to know what the Bible says about God and Israel and us. What should our attitude be toward this nation? I know some people like to write this off and say, the Israel of the Bible is not the Israel of today. But in my estimation, that is nonsense, and it doesn't make any sense at all. Israel is God's nation. It has always been. It will continue to be. And the Bible says that God blesses those who bless Israel, and He curses those who curse Israel. History will demonstrate that God told the truth about that. I want to make sure we stay on the right side of God and the right side of Israel. I've written all about it in this book. It's over 100 pages, beautifully designed in a gift book, and it's yours for the asking when you send a gift of any size to Turning Point today. Thank you for your investment. And now let's begin this two-part message called You Are Not What You Think You Are, But What You Think You Are. Ever have somebody come up to you when you look like you're in deep thought and say to you, what are you thinking about? Happens often between a husband and wife. Don asked me that once in a while. What are you thinking about? And while that is a casual question, it's a very important question, isn't it? What do you think? James Allen has been called a literary man of mystery, but little is known about him. He never achieved fame or fortune. He died at the age of 48, wrote 19 or 20 books, most of which nobody's ever heard of. Yet he wrote one book, one little tiny volume that was discovered after his death. It was the second book that he had ever written, and perhaps the one which he himself felt that it wasn't very good. And that little book that was discovered from the writings of James Allen has sold millions of copies. And it has influenced countless number of lives. Let me tell you a little bit about him. He was born in England. His father was grappling with a failing business and was almost bankrupt. He traveled to America searching for a new job, and instead he was waylaid, robbed, and murdered. And back in England, the family's ensuing financial crisis forced young James Allen to drop out of school at the age of 15 and get a job. He became a personal assistant in the world of British manufacturers, and he worked at that profession until 1902, and then at the age of 38, one day just walked in and he quit and walked away. James and his wife moved to a little coastal town in England, and he lived there for about 10 years before his early death. He kept a strict routine. Each morning he'd get up before dawn and hike to the top of the nearby hillside and spend an hour in meditation. Then he would return to his house and devote the morning to writing. And then in the afternoon, he would work in his garden or involve himself in his hobbies. As far as we know, James Allen was not a Christian. But one little book he wrote was based on a Bible verse from the book of Proverbs. And that small volume almost single-handedly gave rise to the self-improvement and positive thinking movement of the past 100 years. The book is entitled, As a Man Thinketh.
2: And it's based on Proverbs chapter 23 and verse 7, which says, "For as he thinks in his heart, so is he." Say that with me out loud. "For as he thinks in his heart, so is he." The point of "as a man thinketh" is simple. Our thoughts are the most important thing about us. All that we achieve or fail to achieve is the direct result of the way we think. Our thoughts are like seeds that produce crops. James Allen wrote in his book, "Good thoughts and actions can never produce bad results, and bad thoughts and actions can never produce good results. And this is but saying that nothing can come from corn but corn, nothing from nettles but nettles. Men understand this law in the natural world, and they work with it, but few understand it in the moral world, though its operation is just as simple and undeviating." His point is that what we think is what we are, and our lives run in the direction of our thoughts. If we think angry thoughts, guess what? We'll be angry. If we think positive thoughts, we'll be positive. If we think negative thoughts, we'll be negative. The mind is like a garden, and we have to cultivate it, and we are responsible for the kind of seed that we drop into the furrows of our mind. To quote Allen again, "A person's mind may be likened to a garden which may be intelligently cultivated or allowed to run wild. But whether cultivated or neglected, it must and will bring forth fruit. If the useful seeds are not put into the garden, an abundance of useless seeds will fall upon it and will continue to produce their fruit." This is a particular application of the proverb that says in Galatians 6, 7, "Whatsoever a man sows, that shall he also reap." Proverbs 23, 7 teaches us that what we think is what we become. And while this is an important principle of the Word of God, I need to tell you, it's also been used to build the case for many unscriptural ideas. The positive mental attitude industry has used this verse in almost all of its literature. Maybe you've heard it something like this: "Whatever your mind can conceive and your heart can believe, you can achieve." Or maybe you've heard it this way: "Think your way to success." Many other such ideas. But this is not what the proverb is teaching. We do not have the power to think things into existence, no matter what anyone says. This view of thinking is ungodly humanism. But to understand that our thoughts are powerful is not humanistic at all. It is very, very biblical. The Bible teaches us that our thoughts are important and that we cannot change our lives unless we change our thoughts. What we do with our thinking determines what we become. We are not what we think we are, but what we think we are. An anonymous author explained this concept in these terms. He says, "Whatever you hold in your mind will tend to occur in your life. If you continue to believe as you have always believed, you will continue to act as you have always acted. And if you continue to act as you have always acted, you will continue to get what you have always gotten." If you want different results in your life or in your work, all you have to do is change your mind. Now, this is borne out a lot of times in Scripture, and I want to just use one illustration about a man whose story is told in the book of 1 Kings. We all know this man. His name is Elijah. If you were to chart the life of Elijah, the highest point on your chart would be his victory on Mount Carmel over the prophets of Baal, when he mocked the gods of the ungodly prophets. And then after he had won a tremendous victory and the fire of God came down and licked up his sacrifice, we're told that Elijah went and slew all the prophets of Baal. There could not have been a more wonderful, victorious moment against ungodliness than there was that night. Take it in the Old Testament context as you will. That was the mountaintop experience for Elijah. How many of you know that quite often after a mountaintop experience, you have one that's just exactly the opposite? The height of the mountain sometimes says often determines the depth of the valley. And the next time we look in on Elijah, he's gone from the mountaintop to the valley. In fact, the queen went to see Ahab, the king, and when King Ahab told Jezebel what Elijah had done to all her favorite clergymen, she was furious. And the Bible says she brought everything to power that she as a queen could bring, and she chased Elijah. And Elijah, in a moment's time, went from exhilaration to depression. In fact, I don't have time to take you to that scripture, but let me give you some expressions out of the dialogue that Elijah had with God. He's running from this woman, just one lone woman, after him. And he says he felt worthless. He said, I'm no better than my ancestors. He felt hopeless. He ran for his life. He felt isolated. I am the only prophet left, he said. And he was unable to cope. I've had enough. In fact, he actually told the Lord, if it's all right, just take my life. I'd like to die. This is a prophet who just came down off the mountain. And the Bible says that after God provided some food and rest for his embattled prophet, he restructured his thoughts and gave him some life. He showed himself to Elijah. The Bible says, the Lord is about to pass by. He filled his future with hope because God would accompany him, encouraged Elijah to go back the way he came. He revealed that he was not isolated as he thought he was. In fact, God gave him some statistics. He said, I still have 7,000 prophets in Israel who have not bowed the knee to Baal. Elijah, you're not alone. And he infused Elijah's life with meaning. He gave him a mission for him to accomplish. Now, Elijah thought his problem was Jezebel. But there will always be problems like Jezebel in our lives. The real challenge for Elijah wasn't Jezebel. The real problem for Elijah was what was going on between his ears, in his mind. It is surprising, is it not, as we look around, how much we can observe about this principle. And it's very surprising to look into the Bible and to see how much the Bible has to say about the power of our minds and our thoughts. And the more we learn about the complexity of our minds that God has given us, the more we can understand why it's a priority in Scripture. In my study, I found a description of the human mind. I just cannot tell you how awesome this is. The human brain's 12 to 14 billion cells are only a shadow of its complexity. For each cell sends out thousands of connecting tendrils so that a single cell may be connected with 10,000 neighboring cells, each of which is constantly exchanging data impulses. These 12 to 14 billion brain cells times 10,000 connectors make the human mind an unparalleled computer. The mind's activity has been compared to 1,000 switchboards, each big enough to serve New York City, all running at full speed as they receive and send questions and orders. Put another way, there is more electronic equivalent in one human brain than in all the radio and television stations of the entire world put together. The human brain does not miss a thing. It's capable of giving and receiving the subtlest input, from imagining a universe in which time bends to creating the polyphonic texture of a Bach fugue or transmitting and receiving a message from God, a feat that no computer could ever accomplish. I want to take you to several passages of the New Testament that outline the priorities of this incredible mind that God has given to each one of us, and especially to each of us who are followers of Christ. First of all, I want to talk to you about the priority of a devoted mind. In Matthew 22:37, in response to a question, Jesus said, "You shall love the Lord your God with all your heart, with all your soul, and with all your mind." Now, most of us have a pretty good idea of what it means to love the Lord our God with all of our heart and with all of our soul. But how do you love God with your mind? What does it mean to love God with your mind? It means, first of all, to understand that the mind is important. That's a good beginning place. And I say that because during my years as a pastor, I have run into many individuals who have denigrated the importance of the mind by saying that we need to be guided by the Spirit and not by the mind. They have even postulated that we are at our best when we put our minds into neutral and let our emotions and our spirits take control. And so we have come up with this term, mindless Christianity. which describes an anti-intellectualism in much of evangelicalism and the total abdication of the mind in much of emotional Christianity. The Bible does not give us that option. In fact, one of the general principles for all of us who follow Christ is that we're to do everything to the glory of God. 1 Corinthians 10:31 says, whether you eat or drink or whatever you do, do all to the glory of God. We evangelicals characteristically pit our heart against our head. And we opt for the heart as being more spiritual than the head. We are like the Tin Woodman in the wonderful Wizard of Oz, who chooses a heart rather than a head. If you know that wonderful story, you probably remember the dialogue that goes something like this. Why didn't you walk around the hole? Asked the Tin Woodman. Well, I didn't know enough, replied the Scarecrow. My head is stuffed with straw, you know, and that is why I'm going to Oz to ask him for some brains. Oh, I see, said the Tin Woodman, but after all, brains are not the best thing in the world. Have you any? Inquired the Scarecrow. No, he said, my head is quite empty. But once I had brains and a heart also, so having tried them both, I should rather have a heart. Oh, the same, said the Scarecrow, I shall ask for brains instead of a heart, for a fool would not know what to do with a heart if he had one. I shall take the heart, said the Tin Woodman, for brains do not make one happy, and happiness is the best thing in the world. Many Christians have made the same choice as the Tin Woodman, exchanging their mind for their heart. And we know now how unbiblical such an exchange really is, for the Bible says we're to love the Lord our God with all our heart and with all of our soul and with all of our mind. This can only mean a determination to develop our thinking process to its fullest potential. We must learn how to love the Lord our God with all of our minds. But before we move on to the next thing, let me tell you about something I read from Benjamin Warfield, who was a great scholar who taught for 34 years at Princeton Seminary. He pleaded with his students never to exchange the mind for the heart or the heart for the mind. This is the greatest statement I've ever read about this controversy. He said, sometimes we hear it said that 10 minutes on your knees will give you a truer, deeper, more operative knowledge of God than 10 hours over your books. Why should you turn from God when you turn to your books, or feel that you must turn from your books in order to turn to God? Put your heart into your studies. Do not merely occupy your mind with them, but put your heart into them. They will bring you daily and hourly into the very presence of God. What a great instruction for students. The Bible says that when we study, we should put our heart into it. And when we worship, we should put our mind into it, that we should not play this game of the dichotomy which says it's the heart versus the mind. It's both. Listen again to the commandment. You shall love the Lord your God with all your heart and soul and mind. In other words, with all that you are, you're to love the Lord your God. That's the priority of a devoted mind. But then there's the priority of a dedicated mind. Did you ever read these verses from Philippians and Corinthians? Philippians 2:5, let this mind be in you, which was also in Christ Jesus. Or, who has known the mind of the Lord that he may instruct him? But we have the mind of Christ. To have the mind of Christ does not mean that we are infallible and we start playing God. To have the mind of Christ means to look at life through the Savior's point of view. Looking at life through his values and the desires in his mind. It means to think God's thoughts and not think as the world thinks. Now stop again and think with me about the power of your mind. The dizzying potential of the human mind reaches its apex in the possibility of possessing the mind of Christ through the ministry of the Holy Spirit. A possibility affirmed by Paul when he said, we have the mind of Christ. No computer will ever be able to think God's thoughts, nor will any device ever be able to know the heart of God or do his works, but the mystery which resides between our ears has this capacity. It was created for this very purpose, to have the mind of Christ, a dedicated mind. What about the third one, the priority of a disciplined mind? 1 Peter 1:13. Therefore, gird up the loins of your mind and be sober and rest your hope fully upon the grace that is to be brought to you at the revelation of Jesus Christ. And 2 Corinthians 10:5 puts it this way, casting down arguments and every high thing that exalts itself against the knowledge of God, bring every thought into captivity to the obedience of Christ. The disciplined mind. First of all, 1 Peter says we're to gird up the loins of our minds. When soldiers would go to war, they would take their long flowing robes and tuck their robes into the belt that went around them so that the robe wouldn't get in the way of their ability to move quickly in the battle. And Peter uses that to give us a picture of how we're to deal with our minds. It all is about focus. We're to get rid of the extraneous things, the things that get in our way, and focus our minds. Be proactive about the use of your mind. Don't be just kind of mindless, just letting whatever happen. But remember, the screen of your mind is totally under your control, and there are choices you can make. And the Bible says you're to bring every thought into captivity unto Christ. That seems like an unreasonable and impossible task. But let us not be discouraged by the fact that it is a goal that is very high, but let it motivate us to say that as much as it's possible for me, I'm going to have a controlling interest in what crosses my mind. I'm not going to feed my mind with things that will be destructive to me or will not be positive or beneficial to me. Oswald Chambers wrote, God will not make me think like Jesus. I have to do it by myself. I have to bring every thought into captivity to the obedience of Christ. Now, let me just stop for a moment and say, in this culture, when we are bombarded by so many

0: in any culture in the history of the world. And it is not something that will happen naturally. It will take action on our part, discipline on our part. I don't know if you remember this. When I was growing up, this really dates me, but I remember when television kind of came along. My father was a pastor. My father was really concerned about TV, even though the one we had was so small, you had to be almost sitting right on top of it to see it, and it was all fuzzy. I remember that. Every time a commercial came on, especially if it was a beer commercial or a cigarette commercial, my father would get up and either turn the channel or turn the volume down. We didn't have remote controls back then. But as time went along and things got a little bit more relaxed, we who were the children, we became the remote controls. Dad would say, turn that off, turn that off, come on, turn it off. He didn't want that stuff going through our mind. He didn't want us to be impacted by the commercials that were on TV that he thought could be hurtful to us. Now, how many of you know we've come a long way from that? I mean, the commercials we got on TV right now are not fit for anybody to see, some of them, let alone children. I've always been impressed with my kids. We have them at our house a lot, and I never have talked to them about this, but they are so protective over what our grandchildren are allowed to watch on TV. And sometimes I'm watching a mystery or something and they'll come in and Donna will say, you gotta turn that off. We don't want kids to be watching mysteries at their age. That's kind of a picture of how we have to function with our minds, isn't it? We have to decide, you know, obviously the internet is a real big problem today. You'd be better off not to have the internet than to be brought into some of the filth that is available on the internet. You'd be better off, if that's an issue with you, just to disconnect it and say, I don't need it.
1: And you know, this is really interesting to me that countries all over the world are now saying that their internet will not be available to children until the age of 16, one place to the age of 18. I can't think of anything that would do more good for the children of our world than for that to be true, because the vast majority of the things that are on the internet are not productive for kids or for anybody. And they get these kids wrapped up and subjected to all of this. And it's, well, I just think it's a good thing to step back and say, wait a minute, while there are good things that can happen through the internet, and we're grateful for those things, we need to be more disciplined in managing the things that are hurting our families and hurting our children. We'll have more about right thinking when we get together on Monday. In the meantime, have a good weekend. Be sure to get to church and be an encouragement to somebody over the weekend. I'm David Jeremiah. Thankful to have you with us. Have a good day.
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0: Christ victoriously, to be able to see that we are complete in Him, enjoying the journey triumphantly.
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0: Now we continue reading from the Bible with the second chapter of 2 Timothy. You therefore, my son, be strong in the grace that is in Christ Jesus. The things which you have heard from me in the presence of many witnesses, entrust these to faithful men who will be able to teach others also. Suffer hardship with me as a good soldier of Christ Jesus. No soldier in active service entangles himself in the affairs of everyday life, so that he may please the one who enlisted him as a soldier. Also, if anyone competes as an athlete, he does not win the prize unless he competes according to the rules. The hardworking farmer ought to be the first to receive his share of the crops. Consider what I say, for the Lord will give you understanding in everything. Remember Jesus Christ, risen from the dead, descendant of David, according to my gospel, for which I suffer hardship, even to imprisonment as a criminal. But the word of God is not imprisoned. For this reason I endure all things for the sake of those who are chosen, so that they also may obtain the salvation which is in Christ Jesus, and with it eternal glory. It is a trustworthy statement, for if we died with him, we will also live with him. If we endure, we will also reign with him. If we deny him, he also will deny us. If we are faithless, he remains faithful, for he cannot deny himself. Remind them of these things and solemnly charge them in the presence of God not to wrangle about words, which is useless and leads to the ruin of the hearers. Be diligent to present yourself approved to God as a workman who does not need to be ashamed, accurately handling the word of truth. But avoid worldly and empty chatter, for it will lead to further ungodliness, and their talk will spread like gangrene. Among them are Hymenaeus and Philetus, men who have gone astray from the truth, saying that the resurrection has already taken place, and they upset the faith of some. Nevertheless, the firm foundation of God stands, having this seal: the Lord knows those who are his, and everyone who names the name of the Lord is to abstain from wickedness. Now in a large house there are not only gold and silver vessels, but also vessels of wood and of earthenware, and some to honor and some to dishonor. Therefore, if anyone cleanses himself from these things, he will be a vessel for honor, sanctified, useful to the master, prepared for every good work. Now flee from youthful lusts and pursue righteousness, faith, love, and peace with those who call on the Lord from a pure heart. But refuse foolish and ignorant speculations, knowing that they produce quarrels. The Lord's bondservant must not be quarrelsome, but be kind to all, able to teach, patient when wronged, with gentleness correcting those who are in opposition, if, perhaps, God may grant them repentance leading to the knowledge of the truth, and they may come to their senses and escape from the snare of the devil, having been held captive by him to do his will. For more info about this ministry, our website is the-word.info. Once again, the-word.info. Reading the Word of God without comment, this is Nicholas Hope.
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Proverbs 11:28 says, whoever trusts in his riches will fall, but the righteous will thrive like a green leaf. 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
0: 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And when I look at you, I think you really are his workmanship. And I'm so glad you are, because I need you. You're steady, you're prayerful, you're always there for me. And I don't think I tell you enough how you are his workmanship. And I think it's a great application for us to tell our spouse today, what do you see in them that reflects God's workmanship?
1: We're David Ann Wilson, and I'm steady.
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4: presents Life 101, the basic rules for getting by and moving ahead in life.
3: Over 20 years ago, a technological milestone was reached. Those with computers in their homes outnumbered people with televisions in their homes. Now we have more smartphones than televisions in homes. But is all this technology actually saving us time and making our lives better? According to the book Time Traps by Todd Duncan, the answer usually is no. Some studies have shown that these high-tech traps are wasting as much as a quarter of someone's workday and even more at home. So if you're aching for more time, turn off the computers, video games, TVs, and other tech devices, and you'll add an average of about 2 to 3 hours to your day. Don't let valuable time with your family or time you need to relax and recharge be eaten up by these high-tech time traps. The Bible says, redeem your time. That means trade it in for something worthwhile. The number one complaint from families is there isn't enough time. That's because much of that time is being gobbled up by these high-tech time traps. We are WHCB 91.5 FM.
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0: What can we learn from vultures? Find out next on today's Creation Moment. And now, here's our Creation Moment's host, Ian Taylor.
1: Aerodynamics, the science of flight, is a highly complex science. This is because many complex forces are acting upon everything in the flight. These forces include the power available for flight and the drag produced by the flying object. Each of these categories include many additional forces which depend upon the shape of the flying object, the shape and the length of the wings, the speed and the altitude. And that is why, for example, high-altitude planes have extra long wings. One critical force that has been under recent study is the turbulence that forms at the tip of the wings. The shorter the wing, the more energy-consumed turbulence forms at the tip of the wing. Different wing designs have been tried to decrease this turbulence. Engineers have had some success reducing this turbulence with winglets. You may have seen these small vertical wings on the wingtips of some aeroplanes. Swiss researchers have been studying vultures in the hope of finding a better solution to this problem, because vultures have a relatively short wingspan, and this has proved to be surprisingly efficient. They discovered that this is because the feathers at the vulture's wingtips spread out. They then tested a wing with a feather like cascade of blades at the end. This new wing was more than four times more efficient than the average wing design in use today. It takes a great deal of faith in evolution to think that natural selection possesses such knowledge of aerodynamics. Clearly, the vulture was designed by an intelligent creator who understands aerodynamics even better than we do.
2: If you'd like to read more about creation science and biblical worldview issues, visit creationmoments.com for weekly blog posts, articles, and answers to frequently asked questions. 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

0: Thank you for being a part of WHCB, Bristol, Kingsport, Johnson City. 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And I say thank you.
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0: Welcome to the Bible Class. We're continuing with our study in the book of Micah. It's an Old Testament book, of course. It is one of the minor prophets. And if you're looking for it, it follows the book of Jonah in the Old Testament. We have been reading a portion of the message of destruction for Samaria and Judea as found in chapter 1. It continues throughout all of chapter 2 as well. We had the revelation of the coming judgment there in chapter 1, and we have the reasons for the coming judgment in chapter 2. In chapter 1 of the book of Micah, we read the verses describing the Lord descending in judgment against Israel and its capital Samaria in verses 2 through 9 of chapter 1, and against Judah and its capital of Jerusalem in verses 5, 9, and 12. Now these nations, the people of the Lord, were going to be destroyed because of idolatry. Samaria was captured by Assyria in 722 B.C. Jerusalem was besieged by Sennacherib in 701 B.C. and by Nebuchadnezzar in 605 and later on. In verses 10 through 16 of the first chapter, we see Micah tracing the route of the invading army from the Philistines' coastal plain through the Judean hills to Jerusalem. There was a proverbial expression that was used, and we see it in verse 10, "Declare ye it not at Gath, weep ye not at all." This was a proverbial expression for disaster. You can find it in 2 Samuel 1:20. Micah foresaw the women being taken captive first. The word for inhabitant in verse 11 and 12 is the feminine word for inhabitant. Micah uses puns in denouncing these cities. Sapphire in verse 11 sounds like the Hebrew word for beauty and is contrasted with their shame. Zenon sounds like a verb meaning to go out and is contrasted with the fear of the people to go out and not to leave their houses. Beth Ezel sounds like a word meaning foundation, and they had no foundation. Meroth in verse 12 is like a word meaning to wait for good, whereas they were waiting for evil. And the glory of Israel, the nobility who would flee to Adullam, where there were caves. And we saw that in 1 Samuel chapter 22, verse 1. In verse 16, it talks about making them bald. And polling them. They are cutting their hair, and they're cutting it off completely as a sign of deep contrition and a sign of mourning. You know, Nazarites were not to have their head shaven, their beard shaven. They weren't to have a razor cut their hair. It's similar to that, but in mourning, they would cut their hair and their beard and would mourn deeply. Now we go to chapter 2 of Micah. Woe to them that devise iniquity and work evil upon their beds. When the morning is light, they practice it because it is in the power of their hand. And they covet fields and take them by violence, and houses and take them away. So they oppress a man and his house, even a man and his heritage. Therefore, thus saith the Lord, behold, against this family do I devise an evil, from which ye shall not remove your necks, neither shall you go haughtily, for this time is evil. In that day shall one take up a parable against you, and lament with doleful lamentation, and say, we be utterly spoiled. He hath changed the portion of my people. How hath he removed it from me? Turning away, he hath divided our fields. Therefore thou shalt have none that shall cast a cord by lot in the congregation of the Lord. Prophesy ye not, say they to them that prophesy. They shall not prophesy to them, that they shall not take shame. O thou art named the house of Jacob. Is the Spirit of the Lord straitened? Are these his doings? Do not my words do good to him that walketh uprightly? Even of late my people is risen up as an enemy. You pull off the robe with the garment from them that pass by securely, as men averse from war. The women of my people have you cast out from their pleasant houses. From their children have you taken away my glory forever. Arise ye and depart, for this is not your rest, because it is polluted. It shall destroy you, even with a sore destruction. If a man walking in the Spirit in falsehood do lie, saying, I will prophesy unto thee of wine and of strong drink, he shall even be the prophet of this people. I will surely assemble, O Jacob, all of thee. I will surely gather the remnant of Israel. I will put them together as the sheep of Bozrah, and as the flock in the midst of their fold. They shall make a great noise by reason of the multitude of men. The breaker is come up before them. They have broken up, have passed through the gate, are gone out by it, and their king shall pass before them, and the Lord on the head of them. This is the reason for the coming judgment we find in these 13 verses. And we see in verses 1 and 2, the land-grabbing upper classes thought that might makes right, much as we see even in this day and age. Those that think they have the law on their side simply because they have might or gunpowder or the law in the sense of having lawyered up, they might have that on their side, so they think that they're correct. They unjustly took away the land, that is the heritage of the poor, there in verse 2. And the most serious matter was this thing of taking away a man's land. When you're dealing with folks who work in agriculture, how can they work, how can they survive, how can they live as a family or as an individual if they don't have land on which to grow crops and to grow animals? In verses 3, 4, and 5, we see that God will punish Judah by allowing foreigners to take away their land. And by the way, the word phrase there, therefore thou shalt have none that shall cast a cord by lot in the congregation of the Lord. Casting a cord was using a line or a cord to measure a piece of property. Verses 6 and 7. Verse 6 is likely a listener's enraged reply to Micah as he says, do not my words do good to him that walketh uprightly? Verse 6 is, prophesy ye not, and say to them that prophesy, they shall not prophesy. Micah's answer is the Lord has given him the truth, and he has to give it to them. To the one who lives uprightly, God's word being true is good for them, even though it sounds harmful to the nation. The people preferred to listen to false prophets under the influence of alcohol. They would listen to these drunks rather than to Micah under the influence of the Holy Spirit. And in verses 12 and 13, there's a prediction of the regathering and deliverance of Israel in connection with the second coming of Christ, the Messiah, who is called the Breaker, the one who goes ahead to remove obstacles in the path. And so here in Micah, we have the presentation of the second coming of Jesus Christ in verses 12 and 13 of chapter 2. Now, chapters 1 and 2 were a message to the people concerning Israel's sin. When the book opens, we hear the cry, "Hear ye, all ye people, hearken, O earth, and all that therein is, and let the Lord God be witness against you." We see that God is not asleep. He knows the sad condition of his people, and he will judge them. God is not asleep today. He knows the situation going on even in our nation and around the world, and he will judge us. The Lord was coming to call Israel to judgment because of her wrongs. Samaria and Jerusalem were pronounced guilty before the great judge of the universe. Captivity and exile were to be their fate. God rebuked them for social injustice, for unfaithfulness, for dishonesty, for idolatry, for all of those sins. Micah told them that Samaria, the capital of Israel, would fall. A similar judgment would come upon Judah. Judah's sin is described as an incurable wound. Some kinds of disease are cured only by destroying them. All Judah's people shall be taken captive, for God finds incurable oppression, incurable violence, and incurable injustice. Notice the towns of Judah mentioned in the last verses of Micah. Look at the map, and you'll see that they all surrounded the prophet's hometown. Every one of those that's mentioned at the end of the book. Micah was pronouncing judgment upon his fellows. The idolatry of Israel spread rapidly to Jerusalem and to the strong city of Lachish. It was this awful spread of idolatry and its terrible evils to Judah under King Ahaz that Micah especially denounced. The oppression of the poor, seen in Micah 2:2, and the women and little children being driven from their homes there in verse 9 of chapter 2, were also rebuked by the prophet. The sins of the people are stated in blunt frankness by Micah. God will bring suffering and shame upon them for their unscrupulous use of power against those that are not as powerful as they. More and more, we're realizing the social value of the gospel of our Lord and Savior, Jesus Christ. Wherever this gospel goes, we find conditions bettered, a brotherhood which is based upon sonship, not lordship of man over other men, but lordship of Christ over men. Heart worship of God always issues in practical demonstrations of changed lives. Those who are missionaries in foreign cultures, those who are pastors here at home, will testify to that very fact. We move from the message that has been given for the destruction of Samaria and Judah in chapter 3 to chapter 5, a message of doom and deliverance. So we begin in chapter 3 with the coming judgment, or the doom that is to come, through verse 12 of chapter 3, so all of chapter 3. There's a judgment on the rulers in verses 1 through 4, a judgment on the false prophets in verses 5 through 8, and a judgment on Jerusalem in verses 9 through 12. And I said, "Hear, I pray you, O heads of Jacob, and ye princes of the house of Israel, is it not for you to know judgment? Who hate the good and love the evil, who pluck off their skin from off them and their flesh from off their bones, who also eat the flesh of my people and flay their skin from off them, and they break their bones and chop them in pieces as for the pot and as flesh within a cauldron. Then shall they cry unto the Lord, but he will not hear them, He will even hide his face from them at that time, as they have behaved themselves ill in their doings. These unjust leaders have showed about as much consideration for the people as butchers do for the meat that they cut up for their customers. Evil people. Verse 5, thus saith the Lord concerning the prophets that make my people err, that bite with their teeth and cry peace, and he that putteth not into their mouths, they even prepare war against him. When the false prophets had plenty to eat, they bite with their teeth, they predicted peace. But even then, war was being prepared. Verse 6, therefore, night shall be unto you, and ye shall not have a vision. And it shall be dark unto you, that ye shall not divine. And the sun shall go down over the prophets, and the day shall be dark over them. When shall the seers be ashamed, and the diviners confounded? Yea, they shall all cover their lips, for there is no answer of God. But truly, I am full of power by the Spirit of the Lord, and of judgment and of might, to declare unto Jacob his transgression, and to Israel his sin. Hear this, I pray you, ye heads of the house of Jacob, and princes of the house of Israel, that abhor judgment and pervert all equity. They build up Zion with blood, and Jerusalem with iniquity. The heads thereof judge for reward, and the priests thereof teach for hire, and the prophets thereof divine for money. Yet they will lean upon the Lord and say, is not the Lord among us? None evil can come upon us. Therefore shall Zion for your sake be plowed as a field, and Jerusalem shall become heaps, and the mountains of the house as high as the places of the forest. Everyone had the price that they wanted to do what they were doing. If they were judging, they were paid. If they were priests and they taught, they were for hire. They were paid. The prophets, they would give prophecies for payment. And then they would blame God. But the God that they served was a little g. It was called money or mammon. It was not the Lord God Almighty. We go to chapter 4 of Micah, and we see the deliverance of the coming kingdom. Just as we've seen the doom of the coming judgment, now we see the deliverance of the coming kingdom, beginning there in chapter 4. But in the last days, and this is the millennial reign of Jesus Christ, but in the last days it shall come to pass that the mountains of the house of the Lord shall be established in the top of the mountains, and it shall be exalted above the hills, and people shall flow into it. And many nations shall come and say, come and let us go up to the mountain of the Lord, and to the house of the God of Jacob, and he will teach us of his ways, and we will walk his paths. For the law shall go forth of Zion, and the word of the Lord from Jerusalem. When Christ is reigning, when the millennium is in place, the word of the Lord will come from Jerusalem, and he shall judge many people and rebuke strong nations afar off, and they shall beat their swords into plowshares and their spears into pruning hooks. Nation shall not lift up a sword against nation, neither shall they learn war any more. But they shall set every man under his vine and under his fig tree, and none shall make them afraid, for the mouth of the Lord of hosts has spoken it. For all people will walk every one in the name of his God, and we will walk in the name of the Lord our God for ever and ever. In that day, saith the Lord, will I assemble her that halteth, and I will gather her that is driven out, and her that I have afflicted, and I will make her that halted a remnant, and her that had cast far off a strong nation, and the Lord shall reign over them in Mount Zion from henceforth, even forever. And thou, O tower of the flock, the stronghold of the daughter of Zion, unto thee shall it come, even the first dominion, the kingdom shall come to the daughter of Jerusalem. Now, the portion of scripture there in verses 1 through 3 of chapter 4 are almost identical to Isaiah chapter 2, verses 2 through 4. It describes the glories of the millennial kingdom. The mountain of the house of the Lord is Jerusalem, and the temple on Mount Zion, which will be the center of government of the kingdom. It will be at the head, at the top, and all lesser government divisions will be under it. And so the rebuke or the arbitration and all of the regulation, all of the administration will come from Jerusalem. And we see there in verse 5 that all the people now walk in the name of their God, but we will walk in the name of our Lord, our God, forever. And God says, I'll take the lame and I'll heal them. I'll do everything that needs to be done to rectify every wrong, and I will bring everyone under the control, the authority, and the blessing of Jesus Christ, God the Son, who will be the King in this kingdom.
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2: A young woman named Sarah was living in Ohio. She had just gotten out of an unhealthy dating relationship.
3: I had a boyfriend at one point that I broke up with because of emotional abuse, physical abuse, psychological abuse. A few months following, he had decided to take his life. But a lot of people were attacking me within the community and saying, this is your fault. And so I was like, I'm not wanted here. Like, I want to get out. So that was hard.
2: Sarah tried to escape one painful relationship by getting into another one. She started dating a man who was divorced with children. She thought they should move to Minnesota so this man could be closer to his kids. But she also thought that moving would let her escape the pain of her past relationship.
3: It kind of caused like an upset because like he wasn't on the same page with it. He wanted to stay and work in Ohio, and I don't even know why. I mean, I was running away from things in Ohio, trauma, things that had happened, and I just wanted to get out. So that was like my way of like, let's go.
2: Sarah and her boyfriend got engaged and moved to Minnesota. But the new relationship and the new location didn't make Sarah's life any better.
3: You think you're going to be happy, like you get engaged, you're getting ready to get married, and things are going to be going like better. Like, I wasn't happy in life, and I thought that this was going to make me happy. And it kind of got worse. Like, we would argue and fight, and his ex-wife was very much controlling and jealous, and so that put like a lot of weight on our relationship as well. And I just kept wondering, like, when is this gonna get better? When am I gonna be happy? And I just kept wondering, like, why I wasn't happy. I just felt like something needed to change, and I just said, like, God, if you're real, like, you need to reveal yourself to me, because I can't do this anymore.
4: This is Revive Our Hearts with Nancy DeMoss Wolgemuth, author of Adorned, Living Out the Beauty of the Gospel Together. For Friday, August 28th, I'm Dana Gresh.
2: It may surprise you to hear me say this, but I'm actually an introvert. So when I'm in church or in other group gatherings, sometimes it's tempting to just slip into my seat and then slip out as soon as possible after the meeting is over, hoping to avoid getting into conversations. Maybe you can relate to that too. But over the years, I've come to realize how important it is to be willing to engage intentionally with the people that God places around me. Even introverts like me can reach out to people through the power of His Holy Spirit. In fact, the Lord has given me what I call an aisle ministry at church. That's A-I-S-L-E. And I have found such joy through being attentive to those around me, looking for opportunities to find out what's on their heart, what they may be going through, and taking time to encourage and pray with them. Dan is about to share a story that may change the way you look at new people at church. We'll hear how God used one woman to make a big difference in the life of a hurting young woman.
4: And we've already met one character in this story, Sarah. To say there was pain in her life would be an understatement. Her abusive ex-boyfriend took his own life. She tried to escape her pain by getting into another unhealthy relationship and moving to a new state. Now, we're going to get back to Sarah in a minute, but first let me introduce you to the other main character in this story. Her name is Mercy.
5: My parents actually just had gone to a Bible study shortly after they met, and someone introduced them to Jesus. So they're first generation Christians. And so growing up, they introduced me to Jesus, but it was inconsistent. They didn't have somebody that came alongside them and shared life with them to show them what living for God looked like. And so when I was older and I just became hungrier and thirstier and I surrendered my life fully to the Lord, I was reading through Titus and I came across Titus 2. And it said, older women train the younger women. And it said, love your husband, love your children, be chaste, pure. And then all the way to where it said, so that the word of God will not be blasphemed. And I just thought, oh my goodness, well, Lord, I do not want to blaspheme you. So show me how. And went back to Titus 2, where it had said, older women train the younger women. And I said, okay, so there it is. I need to ask an older woman to learn from. I just wanted to learn as much as possible. So I entered into a relationship with a woman. She said yes. I didn't think she would. I was so nervous to ask, but I learned more from her than I had did when I was walking through things, trying to figure it out on my own. And she was so filled with grace and love. And so she just modeled that to me.
6: Psalm 145, one generation shall commend your works to the next generation and declare your mighty acts. This generational principle is repeated throughout the Old Testament and is echoed in Paul's letter when he says that older women are to teach the younger women.
5: And so when I was doing dishes one day, and I had heard on the radio through Revive Our Hearts, Susan Hunt speaking, and she said, older women, you need to invest into younger women's lives. And younger women, you need to reach out to older women with more life experience so that they can help you and encourage you and equip you to live for God's glory.
6: The local church is where we know each other's stories. It's where we hear sound doctrine, so we learn how to rejoice with those who rejoice and weep with those who weep. It's where we are knit together in love.
5: And I said, yes, that's it. And so then I was like, I need to learn more. So I just went on the internet. It led me to the Adorned Conference through Revive Our Hearts, where I got to hear the whole message of Susan Hunt, where she spoke about don't give up that modeling career. So cute. But hearing the whole message, and I was left in tears. That message burned inside my chest, and something came alive. And I just said, this is it. So I reached out to my pastor's wife, who's a really close, great friend, and she just walked me through. I said, hey, I want to have a Bible study. And she's like, oh, she's very reserved and balanced, very opposite of me. And she said, what would that look like? I said, I don't know, but it's about women sharing life with younger women and encouraging them and equipping them to live for God's glory. And there's this book called Adorn, and Nancy DeMoss wrote it. And there's this, so awesome, so it's going to be great. And she goes, oh, how long is that going to run for? And I said, I don't know, it could go on forever. And then she said, okay, well, there should be a start time and a stop time so women know what to expect. So she just walked me through how to have a Bible study. And it was the scariest thing I've ever done. And all these older women came, silver-haired saints. What happened was amazing. The older women came alive. That was the calling that the Lord gave me, because when I saw the veil lift and when I saw God's plan, they got it. I'm like, I want to do this for the rest of my life.
4: While God was calling Mercy to invest in other women, Sarah was going through some very hard things. Do you remember where we left Sarah?
3: I just felt like something needed to change. And I just said, like, God, if you're real, like, you need to reveal yourself to me, because I can't do this anymore, you know?
4: So Sarah and her fiance visited a number of churches. But to Sarah, it just seemed like they wanted something out of her.
3: So I kind of gave up on the fact that, like, God was in Minnesota. I was like, God's not in Minnesota, so I don't know what you want me to do, God. And my mom sent me a link to this church, and my fiancé and I went, and it was very welcoming the first Sunday. People came up and welcomed us and said, hi, how are you? Are you new? Just felt very warm and welcoming.
4: And Sarah was struck by the truth of God's word during that sermon.
3: I wanted more. Then the following Sunday, we had come back.
5: My father-in-law came over and said, Mercy, there is a couple here, and the young man is near from where you grew up. And so I said, okay, let's meet him. And so we started talking about similar things in the area. And then the Lord, it was as if he physically turned my gaze upon Sarah.
3: She's like, hi, like, you're new here. Like, who are you? Like, tell me about yourself.
5: I love God so much. And what he did was he showed me his love for Sarah in that moment. And all I could do was say yes to partnering with him to display that love to her in any way that I could. And so my prayer was, Lord, show me how to love her.
3: And I was like, who is this?
5: It was like a little girl. It's like I saw a little girl, even though she was a woman, a grown woman. It was like this little girl was standing there in a foreign land, and she didn't know anyone. And I, through questions, you know, I found out that she had no family here, that she had moved here from Ohio. And I remember moving to central Minnesota, and I had no family. And I remember having no sisters in Christ at all. And so just seeing a little girl hungry and wanting to know her father. Wow, like I get to be a part of that. And I kept asking him how to love her.
3: And from that moment on, a beautiful relationship developed. She continued to seek after me and get to know who I was, and just poured God's love, grace, and mercy into my life. And over the next year and a half, loved me into God's arms.
4: But that year and a half process wasn't easy. Not long after Sarah and Mercy met, the COVID pandemic made it hard to meet in person.
5: And my pastor's wife, my good friend, again, is just a real voice of reason and sound. And she had the idea to use the Bible app. It's a YouVersion Bible app to have the women come together in a Bible study and be able to comment and see each other. And so Sarah was one of those women. And I don't know what the Bible study was, but she had written, I want so badly to learn how to be a godly woman. And when I saw that, I thought, well, how is she going to do that with COVID? How is she going to do that when we're not meeting together? So the Lord ignited something in my heart again. And my other friend had reached out and said, Mercy, you know, a bonfire would be really great at your house sometime. Because, you know, it's all outdoors. It's strange. What do we do in this COVID situation? It's foreign to us. And I just prayed, and the Lord brought six women to mind, and Sarah was one of them. I saved this because this day was just so fabulous, but I texted, Sarah, would you like to come over to my house this evening for a bonfire? Just a few women are getting together to fellowship.
3: And I was just like ecstatic that like someone was inviting me.
5: And she texts back, yes, ! And it was the cutest thing ever, because when she showed up, she was the first one there, and she hopped out of the car and she had her Bible. So this girl was hungry. She was so hungry for not only the Word of God, but for fellowship and community.
3: And it was a group of women that were older than I was, and they all had children, but it was just so beautiful to sit around the fire and listen to them and how they raised their children and the things that they talked about and what concerned them for their children and their husbands.
5: And so from that moment on, every single week we had a bonfire and we gathered together. And at the very end, we would pray. We would just kind of tap into what everyone's prayer request was. And then we'd pray for the country and we'd pray for the situation in our community and how to reach into people's homes to be able to share the love of God and to continue gathering together, even though the world was saying separate, isolate. And the Lord just bonded Sarah and I from that moment on.
3: What stood out to me the most was the wisdom, the knowledge, and just the depth of Christ that these women had. And it's something that I desire to have more of, to know Christ deeper, to know Scripture deeper, and to have that as my safety belt in life as well. These women are so full of wisdom and knowledge and experience in life, and I want to be a part of that. That blossomed so many amazing relationships because I was then able to be comfortable enough to share my testimony with them.
5: She wrote out her testimony. She goes, do you guys want to hear my testimony? We're like, yes. And it just gave us such a fervor to remember that passion of just being hungry for the first time for the Lord and not being able to get enough.
3: They were able to hear a lot of the things that I'd gone through in life and then encourage me specifically through those. I opened up and started sharing so much more with them.
4: In 2020, when so many people were struggling with fear and dealing with questions of life and death, Sarah came to discover true life in Christ. She came to genuine faith in him. It was the kind of love she'd been searching for all her life.
3: Jesus is nothing like the boyfriends that I've had in my life. Jesus is kind and loving and gentle and like soft, passionate. There's just true, genuine love in the relationship with Jesus, whereas all of these other relationships were just trying to fill a void of what I really needed in life, and that was Jesus. It just boggles my mind how he gave his life for us, and like, who am I that you want to give your life for me, and that you love me, and that you've forgiven me, and I'm a new creation through you. Those are just things that I still am trying to wrap my mind around. But nothing that any man or human could make you feel by any means.
4: As Sarah's love for Jesus grew, she wanted to make changes that would glorify him. And that had a big effect on Sarah's fiance.
3: He wasn't honestly that happy about it. Like, he was like, what's changing? I ended up saying like he needed to move out because I felt convicted that we were living together, and that upset him. And he was like, well, how could you just kick me to the streets? Like, I have nowhere to go. I can't afford to live on my own. I was actually kind of taking care of him and paying for the house and things like that. So that was a really hard thing for me to do. I felt bad about telling him he needed to move out, but I knew that was the right thing to do.
4: Sarah and her fiance parted ways. And that was a source of pain, but in the middle of that momentary suffering, Sarah experienced a deep down joy in the Lord. A verse in Romans describes how she felt.
3: Yeah, so it's Romans 5:3, and it says, we rejoice in hope of the glory of God. Not only that, but we rejoice in our sufferings, knowing that suffering produces endurance, and endurance produces character, and character produces hope. And hope does not put us to shame, because God's love has been poured into our hearts through the Holy Spirit who has been given to us.
4: Sarah kept growing in her faith thanks to Mercy's family, this church family, and even this program.
3: Through Mercy and the women that I was meeting with at the bonfire, one of the gals' names was Elizabeth, and she told me about the Revive Our Hearts podcast and that I should listen to it. And so in that way, I was directed to listening to those life-giving podcasts. And that's where I got like my first taste of Revive Our Hearts.
4: We already heard how the Lord put a passion on Mercy's heart to teach younger women, and the Lord put a similar burden on Sarah's heart. As she learned biblical concepts, she wanted to pass them on as well.
5: She just started loving the young girls at our church, and it is amazing. She's 24 years old, and we have this cusp of junior hires, like turning 13 to 14, just like booming at our church. And the Lord created this bridge from Sarah to these girls.
3: That was a pivotal point that I could play in their lives, encouraging them in a way that they wouldn't make the same mistakes that I made. And being able to pour life and encourage them was a blessing and an opportunity only God could have given me.
5: And you have us older women and then silver-haired saints, and we're sharing a life, and I'm sharing life with Sarah. And these junior hires, they just want someone a little closer to their age to glean from. And the Lord created that in and through Sarah because she said yes to God. Susan Hunt said that on Wednesdays, she just prays for the women of the nation to rise up and grab hold of God's plan. It wasn't until recently that I realized she prayed for me. I was one of those women that the Lord used, raised up. And knowing this plan, I can now look back and see my mom didn't have anyone that came alongside her and showed her how to love her husband or children well either. And so the Lord redeems our failures and he restores our circumstances. And my mom has a wonderful passion for the Lord now. And I just want to say, invest. Say yes to the Lord. He's placing opportunities in front of you. But if you see God's plan, you'll start to see then those opportunities. Oh, here's an opportunity. Yes, Lord, I will partner with you to display your love to her.
2: One woman really can make a difference. That's been our theme all this month here on Revive Our Hearts. And the story we've just heard illustrates that theme so beautifully. Let's just think back. One woman, Susan Hunt, made a difference when she spoke on a Revive Our Hearts program about mentoring. That had a huge effect on Mercy. Then Mercy made a huge difference by investing in Sarah's life. And now Sarah is making a difference in the lives of teenagers. And who knows how many more ripples will be felt as these women continue to share their lives with others. You can make a difference too. And if you've supported Revive Our Hearts over the years, you've helped make it possible for Mercy to hear that message from Susan Hunt. You've also helped make it possible for Sarah to listen to Revive Our Hearts day by day as she grows in her faith. And you've helped make it possible for Revive Our Hearts to host conferences like Revive 21. Mercy and Sarah came to that conference together, and that's where our team had the chance to interview them.
3: I'm here because I just want to connect more with other women. I want to be poured into by other women and just to see what God is doing through many people and in their lives as well. And it's just beautiful to see how many women want the same thing and are here, and how God orchestrates conversation and running into people and

0: beautiful place to be here. So I think I'm just here because God wants me to be here, you know?
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2: Okay, so there's a Revive Our Hearts Facebook leadership group. And so all you have to do is answer a couple questions. You know, what is your position at your church? Which is also pretty funny, because like, what is your position at your church? Volunteer ministering to women. And so that was enough to get me in. And I said, I'm not a leader, Lord. I don't lead women's ministry. But if this is something I can glean from, I'll take any crumb that falls from the table. So I did the fill out thing and I joined the leadership group. And they have been helping me walk through this. And the resources, it seems limitless.
1: And when you support Revive Our Hearts, you help us provide resources such as books and Bible studies and videos to leaders like Mercy.
2: Why have I had this Revive Our Hearts all to myself? Like, I need to start sharing this with the women in my church. 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
3: 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Revive Our Hearts is turning 25. Can you believe it? We're going to revisit some of the themes Nancy has taught on the most. Themes like cultivating a personal devotional life, walking through life's storms, and more.
1: And so Jesus says to Martha, Martha, Martha, you are anxious and troubled about many things, but one thing is needful. David said, one thing have I asked of the Lord. Jesus says to Martha, one thing is absolutely necessary. If you don't get anything else done on your to-do list today, will it be this one thing? What is that thing? It's what Mary has chosen, to sit at the feet of Jesus and listen to Him, to commune with Him. He says Mary has chosen that good portion, that one needful thing, which will not be taken away from her. This requires a conscious, deliberate choice. I found, and I'm sure you have too, that if I just try and fit God into my day, He's going to get crowded out. What I need to do is plant Him in the middle of my day, first in my day, core, central in my day, and then let everything else fill its way in.
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6: With SRN News, I'm Jason Walker. A grand jury finding the Florida governor's office misappropriated millions in taxpayer funds. Here's correspondent Lisa Dwyer.
7: A Florida grand jury has found that Republican Governor Ron DeSantis' administration misappropriated $10 million in taxpayer money. It diverted to a charity run by his wife and was later used for political purposes. But the grand jury says it does not have enough information to file criminal charges against any individual. DeSantis does not dispute the legitimacy of the secret grand jury report, but he insists that no laws were broken and promises consequences for whomever leaked the sealed document. Democratic nominee for governor David Jolie says the grand jury probe should be reopened. I'm Lisa Dwyer.
6: A lawmaker is calling on his colleagues to show a little grace.
8: North Carolina Republican Chuck Edwards has implored House colleagues to reconsider his ethics committee report.

0: that found he engaged in persistent, unprofessional, and inappropriate conduct toward two female aides and recommended his censure. Edwards' letter, dated Tuesday, asks representatives to distinguish between unconventional conduct and sexual harassment. The committee earlier this month recommended censure, which registers the House's deep disapproval of a lawmaker's conduct that doesn't meet the threshold for expulsion. Edwards, who was first elected in 2022, has already dropped his reelection bid. Bernie Bennett in Washington.
1: Federal judge temporarily pausing President Trump's effort to standardize how states handle mail-in ballots, setting up another fight before the midterms. The move follows new administration rules requiring states to provide voter lists and use standardized ballot envelopes before the Postal Service delivers the mail ballots. And the Justice Department charging 81 people in a takedown of a Puerto Rican gang. This is SRN News.
2: Foundations of Freedom, a look at America's founding principles and the leaders who shaped our nation.
3: Near the end of the Revolutionary War, George Washington received a letter from one of his own officers. Colonel Louis Nicola suggested that America might be better served by a monarchy, with Washington himself as king. Washington firmly rejected the idea. He had spent years leading Americans in a fight for independence from a monarchy. He would not see that victory end with America creating a king of its own. He understood that the cause of the revolution was greater than any one man. His example reminds us that power can be offered, earned, or taken. But character determines whether we use it for ourselves or remain faithful to something greater.
1: Massive naval vessel on its way back to America.
4: The USS Abraham Lincoln originally deployed last November from San Diego, and it arrived in the Middle East in January. There it supported the U.S. war against Iran. Now it's finally on its way back home after more than 250 days at sea. Thailand's defense ministry says the Lincoln and its crew will get a break next week on their way back home, making a stop in Thailand for some rest and recovery. I'm Ben Thomas.
1: New Fed Reserve Chair Kevin Warsh has brought some sharp changes in how the central bank communicates by saying much less than his predecessors about the economy. Friday, Warsh has a high-stakes opportunity to address some concerns. He'll be speaking in Jackson Hole, Wyoming, that during the Fed's annual economic symposium. More details, srnnews.com.
5: 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We are here to remind you of God's grace and goodness. We're here to remind you to enjoy yourself today in Christ Jesus. You can have a wonderful time just thinking about what God has prepared for you, not only in the afterlife, but here in this life. He said he came that we might have life and have it more abundantly. And I'm praying for the abundant life for you.

0: 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Today, Josh Davis will report on the latest headlines from the end times. Friends, what happens when you open God's Word in the very places where biblical history unfolded? 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Today's headlines from the end times include the story of how a Nashville-based Jewish author's neighborhood bookstore recently canceled her book launch event when anti-Zionist protesters bombarded the store with complaints. Ironically, her book addresses rising anti-Semitism and cancel culture. Massachusetts is considering legislation to grant preferential state positions to Muslims. Plus, recent headlines demonstrate how progressive Christianity preaches a false works-based gospel rooted in legalism. Josh Davis details these stories and connects the dots to Bible prophecy on today's Watchmen on the Wall program.
1: Greetings, fellow Watchmen on the Wall, and welcome to another Headlines from the End Times. We begin today by discussing the continued rise of anti-Semitism, including a recent event that took place in the capital city of Tennessee, of all places. That's right, a Nashville bookstore canceled a Jewish author's book. Ironically, the book is about anti-Semitism and cancel culture. I'll have much more to say about that in just a moment, giving you all the details about this story. But first, I want to say thank you. Thank you, friends, for tuning in last Thursday, last Friday. Typically, I have the headlines from the end times on Friday's episode of Watchmen on the Wall, but we set aside two special days to alert you to a special need and how we can make a difference in the lives of people in Africa who need to hear the good news of the gospel. This has been a special campaign that we have set aside the month of August to emphasize. And as you look at the calendar, August is coming to a close. And that means we are at the very end of this special campaign, Africa Needs Jesus, Africa Needs You. 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This campaign is coming to a close. 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And we need to take advantage of this window of opportunity. And this campaign is coming to a close very soon. I have a phone number I want to share with you. It's available 24/7. 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The phone number is 888-777-1875. 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On the homepage of our website, you will see the banner that scrolls across right there on the front of our website. One of those options is for this Africa Needs Jesus campaign with TWR. Click on that. Takes you directly to a safe and secure site where you can make that donation right away. This campaign is coming to a close, so we need to hear from you today. Thank you, dear friends, who have already responded. May the Lord bless you for partnering with our ministry and with TWR to reach Africa with the good news of Jesus Christ. Now let's get back to this story that I told you about in the opening. Irony in real time as this Nashville bookstore has canceled a Jewish author's book launch. It's Bell Bird Books, an independent bookstore in Nashville's Wedgwood Village neighborhood, has canceled the scheduled launch event for Elisa Rosenheck's new book called White Blonde Jew. After facing a lot of online pressure, and this pressure campaign came from anti-Zionist activists, as you can imagine, this cancellation landed with particular irony given the book's subject matter. I mean, the author is tackling anti-Semitism and cancel culture in this new book, and she is canceled when she's trying to launch this book in a neighborhood bookstore close by to where she lives. She got canceled for speaking out against anti-Semitism. How ironic is this? The author lives in Nashville. She's a photographer and best-selling author. She said the store told her just days before this scheduled August 20th event that they could no longer promote her or promote this book launch. They pulled the event announcement from all their social media feeds, deleted all the publicity surrounding this particular book, canceled the book's launch completely without issuing any kind of explanation to the public at the time of this article's writing. Now, what about free speech, friends? And we certainly see this under attack in North America. Canada is ahead of the United States in its assault on free speech, saying that pastors, preachers, churches cannot speak openly about certain things any longer, and they've got bills in the progress and being passed and crazy things that's happening there. We're seeing the steps in that same direction here in the United States of America. That freedom of speech is slowly evaporating from this nation. We could talk with conjecture about free speech, but I want to give you some more concrete evidence that talks about how anti-Semitism is on the rise in the United States of America. Over the last 10 plus years, anti-Semitic incidents have risen almost 900% in the United States. In other words, there are nearly 10 times as many incidences of anti-Semitism in 2024 as there was back in 2014. Let that sink in for a moment, friends. Almost 10 times as many anti-Semitic incidences occurred from 2014 versus 2024. Incidences of physical assault against Jewish people in America have risen nearly 500% in that same time frame. And these incidences are largely occurring in America's urban centers, where there are many Jewish people who live, like New York City, like Chicago, like Los Angeles, and other places around the United States of America. And we see the world's oldest hatred, as some have phrased it, this anti-Semitism, this hatred towards the Jewish people, on the rise in the United States of America. And the numbers verify that. And this recent story coming out of Nashville, Tennessee, of all places, and Tennessee being a very red state, but Nashville is becoming increasingly blue. And so we understand that there's no safe place. And again, this ties with Bible prophecy. As the Jewish people begin to ponder, where is a safe haven for us? New York used to be that. Florida is still that in some respects, but even there, there's increased pressure. And many Jewish people are saying the safest place for us to be is back in Israel. Friends, that's highly prophetic as you look into the book of Ezekiel and how that God would bring his people back into the land. I think about Ezekiel 37, that vision of the dry bones. Can these bones live? and the bones are first gathered together, and the body is reformed, but there is no life in that body. Can I say that's stage one of the regathering? It's a regathering back into the land, first in unbelief, and then that will precipitate through the tribulation period a regathering in belief, as they will, as Zechariah says, look on the one that they have pierced. The Spirit of God reanimates that body in Ezekiel 37 as the breath re-enters and it is alive again, a vibrant picture of a spiritual awakening, a spiritual rebirth. And that's the second stage of the rebirth of Israel, will be a spiritual rebirth. Paul talks about that in Romans chapter 11 as well. And so we see, friends, that while anti-Semitism is on the rise, while Jewish persecution is on the rise, even here in North America, God is using that to begin to fulfill his Bible prophecy that he has decreed and that he has planned. Not only that, but we see a twisting of the gospel by the progressive left. We see a distortion of God's truth by those who claim to be a mouthpiece for the Lord. And any time that happens, we see a pattern in Scripture that God will step in, God will intervene, God will take down those who have spoken in his name things that are untrue. James Tallarico is back at it again. He's the Democratic candidate for U.S. Senate running in the state of Texas. He's also a quote-unquote student of Bible prophecy. Did you know that? I'm speaking tongue-in-cheek, and I hope that you can catch some of my sarcasm come through in my tone. Well, this liberal progressive seminary student, and he's a wannabe pastor and politician, he's turned to Matthew 25, which is part of Jesus' famous Olivet Discourse. Jesus is describing end times events that will occur, Matthew 24, Matthew 25. Tallarico quoted from Matthew 25 during a July campaign town hall that he was holding and hosting in a Dallas area church, this large mega church that had welcomed him in for a town hall. A physician asked during this town hall meeting, they asked Tallarico, how would you fix the American healthcare system? And so Tallarico replied, quote, he wants to finish the work of President Obama and pass a public option so that every single American has access to the health care they deserve, because health care is a human right. It's not a privilege, end quote. So that's when Tallarico turned to his progressive theology and began to twist Matthew 25 out of context. This is what he had to say about Matthew 25. Now, I'll read you the scriptures that he's referring to momentarily, but let's understand what he has to say that he thinks this passage is teaching. He said, quote, if you read our scriptures, if you read the New Testament, what does Jesus spend most of his time doing? It's not preaching. It's not teaching. It's healing. Healing the sick. He went on to say, and in Matthew 25, scripture says that's how we will be judged. And get this next phrase, friends. And how we will be saved. By healing the sick, by feeding the hungry, by welcoming the stranger, by visiting the prisoner. End quote. Are you serious, dear friends? We're going to be saved by healing the sick. We're going to be saved by passing national health care in the United States of America. Is that the gospel of grace? Is that what Jesus is talking about there in Matthew chapter number 25? Absolutely not. I can't say it strongly enough. No, no, no, no, no. You see, friends, standing in this church in a Dallas suburb, Tallarico is preaching, and I assume that he believes what he's saying to the audience. He's preaching a works-based gospel, that the way that we're going to be judged by God, the way that we're going to be saved, the way that we're going to get to heaven is by healing the sick, feeding the hungry, welcoming the stranger, visiting the prisoner. That is a works-based gospel system. And progressive Christianity has changed the good news of the grace of Almighty God into a works-based legalistic system. Is that why they put Jesus on a cross? Because he was going around healing the sick and feeding the hungry and helping the poor? Man, what a horrible guy he was, deserving of death on a cross because he was trying to sit there and heal people all day long. No, no, you miss the gospel. You misunderstand Jesus' message, Jesus' mission for coming into this world. When Jesus stood on trial before Pilate, he didn't say, "Pilate, I've just been here healing sick people, feeding hungry people, helping people everywhere I went." Yes, Jesus did do these things, but it was to point to a larger mission. As Jesus stood on trial before Pilate, he said he came to testify to the truth. He said, "This is the reason that I was born. This is the reason that I came into this world to testify to the truth. Everyone that is of the truth hears my voice." Jesus tells Pilate this very message, and Pilate responds sarcastically, "What is truth?" And he turns and walks away from the one who is the way, the truth, the life. And friends, we see the distortion of the gospel into something that it's really not. And Jesus' main mission here on earth wasn't just to put food into hungry bellies or to heal the sick. Those are temporary things. Jesus just didn't come to satisfy temporary needs. Jesus came to satisfy our eternal needs, dear friends. That was his primary mission here on earth. And Tallarico's false gospel that he's proclaiming in churches around the state of Texas needs to be called out, not just for what's happening in the state of Texas, but for the larger events that's happening across the United States of America, ripping verses out of context to support these political kinds of points. Now, what is Jesus actually teaching in these verses of Scripture in Matthew 25? This is describing an end times event that will happen after the tribulation. When the tribulation ends, there's going to be a judgment on the remnant of Israel who survive the tribulation. That's described in Matthew 25, verses 1 down to verse 30. And it ends with this phrase about unbelieving Israel at the end of the tribulation: "Cast the unprofitable servant into outer darkness. There shall be weeping and gnashing of teeth." And then it describes in verse 31 down to the end of Matthew 25, which is the end of Jesus' Olivet Discourse, the judgment that will come upon the Gentiles who survive the tribulation. And we see the separation of unbelieving and believing Gentiles. The shepherd will separate them as he separates the sheep. That's the believing Gentiles from the goats. That's the unbelieving Gentiles who have survived the tribulation. The unbelieving Gentiles will be cast into everlasting, as Jesus said it himself in verse 46, "These shall go away into everlasting punishment, but the righteous into life eternal." Tallarico and others just totally take this out of its context. And the verses where Jesus is talking about, "Was I a stranger and you took me in, naked and you clothed me, sick and in prison and you visited me," all those kinds of things are speaking about how that the Gentiles have treated Israel during the tribulation period. It's not speaking about the liberal politics that they're getting in here today. And again, as I have said, these things aren't just happening in Texas. They're happening in other states, including what is going on there in Massachusetts. Friends, I want to tell you about that, not just what made major headlines a few weeks ago with the passage of this horrible, horrific full-term abortion and how they were openly celebrating those horrific things. Now they're discussing creating a permanent government commission for Muslims in the state of Massachusetts. That's right. I want to tell you some more details about that in just a second. Let me pause for just a second and squeeze in a couple of reminders. Please connect with our ministry at swrc.com. 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Let's go back to the story of coming out of the state of Massachusetts. The state leaders are openly celebrating, as I said, full-term abortion. And if that wasn't horrendous enough, now they're discussing creating this permanent government commission for Muslims. Yes, you heard me correctly. According to reports from Prophecy Newswatch, legislation currently before the Massachusetts legislature would create a permanent government commission devoted specifically to people who practice Islam. Buried among the responsibilities is a provision that deserves a lot more attention than it's received to date. This proposed commission would be tasked with identifying and recommending what they call, quote, qualified American Muslims, end quote, for appointed positions throughout government in the state of Massachusetts, including certain boards, certain state commissions. Now, that raises an obvious question. Why should the government be helping people obtain government appointments solely based upon their religion? One way to do this is to apply the Christian test to these things. Sometimes the easiest way to understand a policy is simply to change the group that's involved. Imagine that a conservative state like Oklahoma, for instance, were to create a permanent Southern Baptist Commission, and the members of the Southern Baptist Church that live in Oklahoma are now going to be appointed by the state's governor and attorney general and legislative leaders to specific positions within state commissions. And you have to be a qualified Southern Baptist in order to get recommended for this position throughout government. Do you think the progressive activist would say, yes, finally, Oklahoma is being inclusive? Oh, the ACLU and other groups would just say, wow, isn't this wonderful, the progress that America is making? What about the Freedom From Religion group? And do you think that they would sit that one out and say, oh, isn't this wonderful what the Southern Baptists are getting to do in the state of Oklahoma now? No. You would hear it all over the major news outlets. They'd be warning about Christian nationalism, separation of church and state. Oh, man, they would be losing their minds. Their heads would be exploding over something like that. And there's hardly a whimper when this is happening in the state of Massachusetts and being discussed and allowed for followers of Islam. Now, it's important to note, this legislation has not yet become law as of the time of this recording, and that distinction really matters. And now, according to reports, the very fact that this proposal has advanced at all, it really reveals the direction that our nation is moving. As we started this episode, I was describing to you how anti-Semitic incidences are rising dramatically in the United States of America. Authentic, biblical Christianity is being mocked. It's being treated with disdain in the public square. And yet, socialist and progressive, they seem to welcome Islam with open arms. And my fellow watchmen on the wall, this is a blatant sign of the times. we were talking about Matthew 25. Well, let me go back to Matthew 24, Jesus' words of warning. This is what's going to happen during the tribulation period. Starting in about verse 6, Jesus says, "You will hear of wars and rumors of wars. See that you be not troubled, for all these things must come to pass, but the end is not yet. For nation shall rise against nation, kingdom against kingdom. There shall be famines and pestilences and earthquakes in diverse places. All these are the beginning of sorrows. Then shall they deliver you up to be afflicted, and shall kill you, and you shall be hated of all nations for my name's sake. And then shall many be offended, and shall betray one another, and shall hate one another. And many false prophets shall rise, and shall deceive many. And because iniquity shall abound, the love of many shall wax cold," shall grow cold. Do not we see these things described in what I'm telling you? Now, we are not currently living in Matthew 24. The things Jesus described parallel with Revelation chapter 6 and the seal judgments that will be opened during the tribulation. But the stage is certainly being set, and every single one of these stories point to the fulfillment of what Jesus has said. Our world is quickly moving in that direction, friends. We must live with our eyes wide open at this time. Stay alert, stay watchful, stay in prayer. I want to leave you with the words that we often say here at SWRC: God is still on the throne, and prayer changes things.
0: The headlines are changing by the hour, but the Bible told us to be watching. 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Prophecy in the News, because these aren't ordinary times. Lord willing, we'll be back here Monday, ready to once again bring clarity to the chaos. 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
2: And very pleasant. Good morning, everybody. Welcome into our Friday get-together. It is August 28th, 2026. This is Mark Ferguson. It is great to be with you as we've made it to the end of the work week, looking for the weekend. Church services on the Lord's Day. Let's find out about our weekend forecast now as we say good morning to staff meteorologist Mike Cox.
3: Thank you, Mark. Good morning, everybody. It looks like some clouds, maybe a little fog around in parts of the area this morning. That will start to decrease as we go through the day, with partly cloudy skies as our baseline for much of the day today. But there could be a stray shower or thunderstorm involved in our weather as we go through the afternoon today. Look for a high of 87. Then tonight, partly cloudy skies. We'll have a low of 64. Tomorrow, the heat cranks up. Sunny skies, small chance of rain, and a high of 88.
4: With SRN News, I'm Jason Walker. Well, President Trump's effort to standardize how states handle mail-in ballots has been temporarily paused by a federal judge, and that move sets up another legal tussle before the midterms. The story from correspondent Ken Lorman.
5: The 14-day hold follows new administrative rules requiring states to provide voter lists and use standardized ballot envelopes before the Postal Service delivers mail ballots. Trump supporters say the changes promote election security, consistency, and public confidence. Opponents argue states lack time to comply. The U.S. Supreme Court may ultimately decide this case. Ken Lorman reporting.
4: President Trump says Iran is feeling the impact of U.S. sanctions, not to mention military action.
6: Iran is right now, they're not paying their troops. They're in deep trouble. They have very little capacity. Last night we took 24 boats through the strait. We're taking them through all the time. I say it very openly. It doesn't mean we're finished with the military, but we are. The strait is open, as you know. The Strait of Hormuz is open. We have control and we have the blockade.
4: Meeting with reporters in the Oval Office, the president also says the U.S. will send assistance to Nepal in wake of the massive floodwaters wiping out entire communities.
6: We've offered any help that they need. Nobody's ever seen anything quite like that. Strong, well-built buildings were wiped out like they were toothpicks.
4: Scientists say the flash flood in Nepal, likely caused by a glacier chunk breaking off and temporarily damming a river that led to the surge of water. U.S. Geological Survey reports a magnitude 5.2 glacier collapse causing the catastrophic debris flow. More on these stories, SRN News.
7: Hello, everybody. I'm Greg Patton in the New America. Until people can comprehend the true nature of man, that being that we're not good, but have depraved hearts, Jeremiah 17:9. Yeah, our heart is deceitful. It's above all things desperately wicked. Who can understand the heart of man? Let me help you. 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I'm Greg Patton. I can't wait to share all of these things with you.

The Back to the Bible Quartet, he was wounded for our transgression. Coming up at 5:45, it's a teaching ministry of Bible Basics. Dr. Donald Drake will continue his great Bible word series. Today, the word is hypocrite. At 6 o'clock, Dr. Kenneth Hill will be here for prayer time, a fantastic way to wrap up the work week. Now, here's Matthew West singing Only Grace.

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0: Welcome to Bible Basics. The holy place in the temple was well known to Jewish worshipers in the Old Testament. The most holy place was where a sin offering was made once a year by the high priest. Today, in our continuing study of great words of the Bible, we are going to look at what the Bible says about the holy place. We're glad you've joined us for this vital study. And now for our next lesson on great words of the Bible, here's our associate teacher, Dr. Donald Drake.
1: God says in Leviticus 20, verse 7, "Sanctify yourselves, therefore, and be ye holy, for I am the Lord your God." Peter says in 1 Peter 1:15, "But as he which hath called you is holy, so be ye holy in all manner of conversation." And again in 1 Peter 1:16, "Because it is written, be ye holy, for I am holy." God is holy. He wants you and me to be holy because he wants you and me to be like him. Our word for today is actually two words, holy place. It is easy for us to understand that God is holy. It is harder to understand that he expects us to be holy. How can it be that a place can be holy? We will find out that a place becomes holy because the presence of God is there. His holiness is an essential part of his being. Our holiness only is possible because it comes from him. A place becomes holy because God is there. In the Old Testament, there is a place that was specifically called the holy place. There was also a place that was called the most holy place. They were a part of the tabernacle of God in which the children of Israel worshiped the Creator God who had delivered them from the land of Egypt. In Exodus 26, God gave the instructions for the details of the holy place and the most holy place in the tabernacle. He said in verses 31 through 34, "And thou shalt make a veil of blue and purple and scarlet and fine twined linen of cunning work. With cherubims shall it be made. And thou shalt hang it upon four pillars of shittim wood overlaid with gold. Their hooks shall be of gold upon the four sockets of silver. And thou shalt hang up the veil under the tashes, that thou mayest bring in thither within the veil the ark of the testimony, and the veil shall divide unto you between the holy place and the most holy. And thou shalt put the mercy seat upon the ark of the testimony in the most holy place." When you observe these details, you realize several things. One, this was an important place. Two, God is serious about the matter of worship. Three, God was specific about worship. Four, God established a way for the children of Israel to have communion with him. And five, this was not man coming to God, but it was God come down to man. This place was to be a place in which all of his children were represented. Listen to Exodus 28:29. "And Aaron shall bear the names of the children of Israel in the breastplate of judgment upon his heart, when he goeth in unto the holy place for memorial before the Lord continually." Aaron went in as high priest, but by carrying the names of the children of Israel, he was presenting them and representing them before God. It was not just a priest representing the people before God. He actually was the people. He could not really be that, but there was one coming who would actually be the people before his heavenly Father and take the place of the people to pay the price for their sins. That person is the Lord Jesus Christ. No one else was allowed in there. God even took precautions in case something happened to the high priest who was ministering in the holy place. In verse 34 of Exodus 28, God said that the priest should have a golden bell and a pomegranate, a golden bell and a pomegranate upon the hem of the robe round about. And it shall be upon Aaron to minister, and his sound shall be heard when he goeth in unto the holy place before the Lord, and when he cometh out, that he die not. The safety of the priest was a major concern to the people. After all, he was representing them before God. He was making the offering for their sins. And if something happened to him while he was in the process, what would be the result of their sin offering? God took care of that by having a way that the priest would always be making a noise that the people would hear and know that he was about his business. His time in the holy place and most holy place was very important, and it was vital that he not only went in, but that he came out as well. Leviticus 16:16-19 read, "And he shall make an atonement for the holy place, because of the uncleanness of the children of Israel, and because of their transgressions and all their sins. And so shall he do for the tabernacle of the congregation, that remaineth among them in the midst of their uncleanness. And there shall be no man in the tabernacle of the congregation when he goeth in to make an atonement in the holy place, until he come out, and have made an atonement for himself, and for his household, and for all the congregation of Israel. And he shall go out unto the altar that is before the Lord, and make an atonement for it, and shall take of the blood of the bullock, and of the blood of the goat, and put it upon the horns of the altar round about. And he shall sprinkle the blood upon it with his finger 7 times, and cleanse it, and hallow it from the uncleanness of the children of Israel." Do you get the feeling that this is a very important time for each Israelite? Their relationship to God is determined by the activity of the priest and their identification with it. We may wonder what all of the details are about, but there is one thing that is certain. God means business, and these are important to him.

The high priest had to make an atonement for his own sin, as well as for the sins of the people. It was not until the Lord Jesus Christ came that this was changed, and permanent forgiveness and permanent access was available to all who believe. Leviticus 16:24 describes the priest's part in this, and he shall wash his flesh with water in the holy place, and put on his garments, and come forth, and offer his burnt offering, and the burnt offering of the people, and make an atonement for himself and for the people. King Solomon built the new temple that was to be the house of the Lord. It had been the desire of his father David to build the house, but God would not allow David to build it. Now it was complete, and the question was, will God be present in the temple, even as he was in the tabernacle? 1 Kings 8:10 reads, "And it came to pass, when the priests were come out of the holy place, that the cloud filled the house of the Lord." One commentator says, "The cloud was the visible symbol of the divine presence, and its occupation of the sanctuary was a testimony of God's gracious acceptance of the temple as of the tabernacle." Then verse 11 says, "So that the priests could not stand to minister because of the cloud, for the glory of the Lord had filled the house of the Lord." The evidence of the glory of God as seen here cried out to the people, "The Lord is here." The cloud was a symbol of his glory. Can you imagine the thrill that Solomon had to feel when he knew that the presence of God was filling the new temple? Isaiah gives quite a picture in chapter 57 and verse 16 as he speaks about the meaning of the holy place. He says, "For thus saith the high and lofty one that inhabiteth eternity, whose name is holy, I dwell in the high and holy place with him also that is of a contrite and humble spirit, to revive the spirit of the humble and to revive the heart of the contrite ones." Think of it. God wants to dwell in the hearts of all those who believe and trust him. He will dwell in the contrite and humble spirit. And the only way that a person can have a humble and contrite spirit is to be born again into the family of God and become his child. The tabernacle and the temple are full of pictures of the Lord Jesus Christ and the great work of salvation that he would accomplish by his life, death, and resurrection. He is our high priest, and the book of Hebrews gives us great encouragement as it describes his work as the high priest. He did not just go into the holy place to obtain salvation for his own sins, but in contrast to the priests of the Old Testament, Jesus went into the holy place one time to accomplish salvation for all who would believe. Hebrews 9 describes the Old Testament holy place in verses 1 through 3. "Then verily the first covenant had also ordinances of divine service and a worldly sanctuary. For there was a tabernacle made, the first, wherein was the candlestick, and the table, and the showbread, which is called the sanctuary. And after the second veil, the tabernacle, which is called the holiest of all." The writer of Hebrews goes on to describe the ministry of the priests and high priests in verses 6 and 7. "Now when these things were thus ordained, the priests went in always into the first tabernacle, accomplishing the service of God. But into the second went the high priest alone once every year, not without blood, which he offered for himself and for the errors of the people." Christ did not have to make atonement for his sin, because he had none. The writer of Hebrews goes on in verses 11 and 12, "But Christ, being come and high priest of good things to come, by a greater and more perfect tabernacle, not made with hands, that is to say, not of this building, neither by the blood of goats and calves, but by his own blood, he entered in once into the holy place, having obtained eternal redemption for us. Now we have a permanent high priest who is resident in the real most holy place." The writer of Hebrews describes that in verse 24. "For Christ is not entered into the holy places made with hands, which are the figures of the true, but into heaven itself, now to appear in the presence of God for us." Heaven is actually the holy place, represented by the holy place that was

0: the tabernacle and the temple. Think of it. He is there to stay, and he represents all who believe. He does not have to go back over and over and over again. He is there. Listen to verses 25 through 28. Nor yet that he should offer himself often as the high priest entereth into the holy place every year with blood of others. For then must he often have suffered since the foundation of the world. But now, once, in the end of the world, hath he appeared to put away sin by the sacrifice of himself. And as it is appointed unto men once to die, but after this the judgment, so Christ was once offered to bear the sins of many, and unto them that look for him shall he appear the second time without sin unto salvation. There is a day coming when our high priest shall appear to take us to be with him forever. Do you know the Savior and high priest? It is a wonderful thing to know that you have eternal life and that you have access to the Heavenly Father through his Son, the Lord Jesus Christ. Think of it. Jesus Christ permanently resides in the holy place, always making intercession for all who believe. It is not a once-a-year event, but he is there. He is there now. He is there forever.
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We have a staff meteorologist, Mike Cox, that you hear on WHCV every day, and you can find out anything you want to know about the weather forecast by going to our weather blog. 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That's tricitieswx.com, and we'll keep you informed of all of the weather alerts. Stay tuned. Welcome into prayer time. Kenneth Hill here with you. And I do remind you that I am ministering the word every day, Monday through Friday at 9 o'clock a.m. and at 4 o'clock a.m. here on WHCB. It's called the Bible Class. And the Bible Class is on the air every day. And like I say, at 4 o'clock in the morning and 9 o'clock in the morning, Monday through Friday. And then on Sundays, I have the opportunity to be a part of the ministry effort on Sunday mornings here at WHCB. And the program then is called The Scripture Speaks, and that's a preaching program. And it's on at 9 o'clock on Sunday mornings here at WHCB. So I hope you don't get too much of me, but it's nice to be able to minister the Word of God. When you're called to preach, when you're called to teach, you need to be doing that. And I praise the Lord that I have the opportunity to teach and to minister the Word of God. Thank you for allowing me to do that. 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And we thank you, thank you, thank you for your support. We thank you for your praying for us, thinking of us, giving to the work. Thank you so much. Oswald J. Smith passed away in 1986. He was almost 100 years old. He founded the People's Church in Toronto, Canada in 1928. He was 39 at the time of founding that church, and that was the church that he was known for. He wrote a lot of books and a lot of sermons, and one of the books that he wrote was called The Passion for Souls. And from that, we have the article, Is Evangelism Dead? And I want to share that with you. Our church statement closes with the words, endeavoring by every means to get the gospel out to the Christless masses, both at home and abroad, in the shortest possible time. After all, that is the main thing. To live, we must give. To take in, we must give out. It was for this that Christ came, lived, died, and sent the Holy Ghost. This constitutes the supreme task of the church. For this, we exist. Our chief business is to get the gospel out, to broadcast it by every legitimate means. Especially are we to get it to the Christless masses. Unselfishly, we are to be equally interested in getting it to the foreign as well as the home field, for by thus following our Lord's program,
which is to preach the gospel, according to Matthew 24:14, in all the world for a witness to all nations. We can best hasten his return since God is now visiting the Gentiles in order to take out of them a people for his name, Acts 15:14. Oh, what a vision, what a calling, what a work. Oh, then let us evangelize, let us keep at it, eternally at it, that men may have a chance to hear the gospel and be saved. Let ministers, true ministers, give themselves to evangelism in their own pulpits and make their local churches evangelistic centers, for God will bless evangelism as he will bless nothing else. He will set his seal of approval on it in the salvation of souls, the restoration of backsliders, and the edification of believers, for evangelism is still the order of the day. Do you believe that? Evangelism is still the order of the day? Reaching the lost for Jesus Christ, is that still the order of the day? It should be. It should be, because Christ came to the Gentiles to take out a people for his name. Oswald J. Smith was also a writer of hymns and songs and poems. Go forth, and win the lost. Evangelize, whate'er the cost. The gospel preach in every land. Go forth, it is the Lord's command. Evangelize in every tribe. The gospel none must be denied. Go forth and tell of how he died. Go tell of Christ the crucified. Go forth and tell of how he rose and lives triumphant o'er his foes, of how he's coming back again in power and majesty to reign. He's coming back to take his bride from every kindred, tongue, and tribe. He's coming back to usher in the day of judgment for man's sin. Go forth, the message must be told. Go bring them to the shepherd's fold. The master calls, oh, then arise, evangelize, evangelize. My friend, what are you doing to meet this calling, this work, this vision? What are you doing to assist in the process of the Lord's calling of witnesses to all nations? Are you one of those? I trust you are. Let's go to prayer, shall we? Father, we thank you for this day, and we thank you for the opportunities that are going to present today. And they don't present themselves, you present them to us, and we thank you that your Holy Spirit guides us and leads us and teaches us. And we thank you that you, Father, are in charge of our lives. We yield ourselves to you and to the working of your Holy Spirit today. We ask that you would receive our thanksgiving, our adoration, our praise, that you would receive from us our thanks for salvation and our desire to be of service and of use to you. Now, Father, we do ask that you'd make provision for us here at WHCB and provide for the work, provide for the ministries that go on from here, and provide for those that do the work here. And Lord, we pray that you would make provision for all of our listeners in their needs. And we thank you for the healing that's going on in lives today. And we thank you for the ministry of your Holy Spirit in the lives of our listeners. And we ask that you would bring the lost to Jesus Christ today, and that you would use us and WHCB in that process. And we thank you, Father, for what you're doing. We thank you for what you're providing. We thank you for the blessings that you're giving. And we give you praise in Jesus' name. Amen.

0: Here is Love, Vast as the Ocean. That's music from the Coffee Family. Glad you're with us here on this Friday. We've got a full menu of kids programming coming up for you in the morning, meeting at 7 o'clock with Sunshine Station. 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Every Saturday for the young at heart, right here on WHCB. Thanks for being with us. It's time for Back to Genesis.
1: Back to Genesis with Dr. John Morris, scientist with the Institute for Creation Research. Dr. Morris, now we know there are volcanoes here on Earth, but are they found anywhere else in the solar system?
2: Chris, we find evidence of volcanism on all of the rocky planets and many of the moons. Our own moon gives evidence of much volcanism in times past. Recent studies of Mars show that huge volcanoes were there as well. On the moons of the gaseous planets, some may even still be active. It appears to me that much of this volcanism is associated with meteorite impact. I wouldn't be surprised that at the time of the flood, the whole solar system got bombarded by meteorites. Remember the big picture of creation thinking. A very good creation, perfect in every sense, ruined by the introduction of sin and the curse on all of creation, and then restructured by the flood of Noah's day. Often God used natural causes to bring about his supernatural intent. And that's the way I see it from a Back to Genesis perspective.
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4: 91.5, the blessing weather. Meteorologist Mike Cox, it'll be a partly cloudy Friday. Look for a chance of a couple showers and storms around as we go through the afternoon today. Because it will be mostly dry, we'll have a high of 87 for this afternoon. Now, tonight it'll be partly cloudy. I think rain showers will be gone early in the evening. We'll have a low of 64. For Saturday, a sunny day up in the higher elevations. There could be a stray shower or thunderstorm. We'll have highs Saturday around 88. 90.

That's the group Desperation. The song there, The Beauty of the Lord. Coming up at the bottom of the hour, it's the Friday edition of A New Beginning. Pastor Greg Laurie will bring a message from God's Word and encourage believers in their Christian walk and maturity in Christ. Right now, we're going to have some more music for you. Fernanda Ortega with More Love to Thee, O Christ.

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1: What do all these people need? Young people, middle-aged people, older people. They all need a word of encouragement. They need to know that their lives matter.
2: People tend to listen to matters we talk about when what we talk about matters to them. Today, Pastor Greg Laurie says encouragement is always welcome.
1: There's nothing as refreshing as an encouraging word or deed. It's like a fresh drink of water on a hot summer day.

0: The gospel can be an uncomfortable message. It's a message of sin and its consequences, but of course the remedy found in the Lord's sacrifice. But that discussion can be so effective in an atmosphere of encouragement. It's what their heart needs, wrapped in what their heart wants. And today on A New Beginning, Pastor Greg Laurie points out how to be an encourager in the tradition of Barnabas. As we study the book of Acts today, we'll see how we can follow in his reassuring footsteps.
1: So I heard about a group of frogs that were walking through the forest. Why, you're laughing already. I haven't even told the story yet. Anyway, a group of frogs are walking through the forest, and two of the frogs fall into this pit. The other frogs look over the side, and they yell to the frogs at the bottom of the pit, "You're as good as dead. You're never going to get out of there." Well, the frogs didn't want to stay in the pit, and they started to jump and jump and jump. And the frogs up on the top said, "You're not going to make it. You're not going to get up here. You're never going to get out of that pit. You're going to die." And one of the frogs got so discouraged, he just laid down and died. But the other frog would not give up. He kept jumping, jumping, jumping, jumping. Finally, he jumps out of the pit. The other frogs say, "Didn't you hear us? We told you you couldn't get out of the pit." He said, "Sorry, I'm hard of hearing, and I thought you were cheering for me." This is a true story. And then I stepped on the frog and killed him. No, I did not. That's sad, isn't it? It's all fake. Okay. I bring this up because we live in a time now where there's just so much discouragement. So many people discouraging you and me each and every day. If you don't believe me, just go on social media. All the trolls out there with their anger and hostility and attacks. You'll never make it. You'll never succeed. You'll never be the person you want to be. They bully you online, and on it goes. And this is why so many people are affected in an adverse way. I think it's affecting the mental health of our nation, especially young people. Depression rates among 14 to 17-year-olds has grown 60% from 2009 to 2017. That's really a lot. Suicide rates among young people have doubled in a decade. And 43% of millennials and Gen Zs are very concerned about their mental health. But it's not just young people that are facing this depression. It's affecting older people too. People who are getting on in years feel left out, forgotten, unappreciated. They're seeking hope, wanting their lives to matter because they're dealing with struggles. Maybe their health is failing. Maybe they've lost a mate, or they're struggling with some kind of an illness. Suicide is up among older folks as well. Men who are 65 or older are the highest risk of suicide today. Adults 85 and older are the second most likely age group to die from suicide. So what do all these people need? Young people, middle-aged people, older people. They all need a word of encouragement. They need to know that their lives matter. I can still remember discouraging things that were said to me as a kid. When I was in high school, I didn't get very good grades, I have to tell you. And so one teacher wrote this little commentary on my report card right next to D, C, D, F, etc. Greg Laurie spends too much time sitting in the classroom, staring at the window, daydreaming and drawing cartoons. And then she offered this encouraging word: "He will never amount to anything." Thank you for those encouraging words. When I was in elementary school, I became a little bit of a troublemaker. I was sent to military school for a few years, and boy, I tell you what, they got me in shape. I mean, I was on the honor roll. I was a good cadet, marching around in my little uniform. But then when I got out of military school and went into the public school system of California and realized how much I could get away with, I went from honor roll student cadet to juvenile delinquent. And it was so bad that one teacher in a classroom next to mine, hearing of the constant harassment I dealt toward my teacher, said to her class, "I'd like to take Greg Laurie and bury him up to his neck in the sand in the blazing sun and watch the ants eat him alive." The kids told me this after the class, and I actually thought that was kind of cool. I don't know what was... really? She said that about me? But, you know, encouragement really matters. So I want to talk about a guy in the book of Acts that was known for encouraging others. Actually, his given name was Joseph, but he was given a nickname. And his nickname was Barnabas, which means the son of encouragement, or another way to translate it, he was known basically as Mr. Encouragement. Mr. Encouragement. I love that. And he steps in at a critical time in the life of the Apostle Paul. Before he was the Apostle Paul, when he was still Saul, the notorious Christian killer, the man who hunted down followers of Jesus Christ, the man who met Christ on the road to Damascus. The problem was a lot of people weren't buying it. They weren't believing that Saul was actually now a Christian. Enter Barnabas. Enter Mr. Encouragement. Barnabas says, "Oh, you're a believer for sure. I've talked to you. I know your conversion is real." That brings me to point number one. An encourager sees the potential in others and cheers them on. So Barnabas, Mr. Encouragement, takes Saul of Tarsus under his wing and encourages him. And he even says, "Let's go on the road together. Let's go share the gospel together." So Barnabas is helping Saul. He's discipling Saul. He's teaching Saul later to become Paul. He sees the potential. Acts chapter 9, verse 26. Go back a few verses, chapters. "When Saul arrived in Jerusalem, he tried to meet with the believers, but they were all afraid of him, and they did not believe that he had truly become a believer. Then Barnabas brought him to the apostles and told them, 'Saul had seen the Lord on the road to Damascus, and the Lord had spoken to Saul, and he told them that Saul had preached boldly in the name of Jesus.'" I love that. So Barnabas takes his credibility, and he had a lot of it. He was loved by everybody, and he put it on the line for the newly converted Saul to, "Listen, I'm vouching for this guy. He's a real Christian." And that's something that we all need in life. We need a Barnabas, or you need to be a Barnabas. Let me say that again. We all need a Barnabas or an encourager, or we need to be a Barnabas encouraging others. And your words matter, and your encouragement matters. And let's review the Great Commission. Jesus speaking, "Go into all the world and make disciples of all nations, baptizing them in the name of the Father, Son, and the Holy Spirit, teaching them to observe all things that I have commanded you, and lo, I am with you even to the end of the age." It's given to every Christian. It's given to you. It's given to me. And it's interesting because in that statement, "Lo, I am with you even to the end of the age," contextually in the original language, it's implying that Jesus will be with us in a special way when we're fulfilling the Great Commission. That's not to say he won't be with us all the time, because he said, "I'll never leave you or forsake you." But it is to say, Jesus speaking, "I will be with you when you do this. I will open doors for you. I will put words in your mouth. I will direct you to the right people. I'll be with you." So your job, your mission, should you decide to accept it, is to go and make disciples, teaching them to observe all things that I have commanded you. So Barnabas did this for the newly converted Saul. And God wants you to do this for somebody else. Because there are people that need your help right now. People that are hurting. People that have fallen spiritually. James 5:19 says, "Brothers, if any of you should wander from the truth and someone should bring him back, remember that whoever turns a sinner from the error of his way will save him from death and cover a multitude of sins." I love that.
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1: 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And I've been to Israel many times, and I've led a lot of tours, and I have to say that's absolutely true. 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It's not just a travel experience. 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Think of it this way. It's a vacation with a purpose. And we're going to be taking a tour of Israel April 6 to 15, 2027. 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
1: Now, sometimes what people need is just a friend. You don't have to know all the answers. I have to be a theologian. No, you don't. You can get on-the-job training. You can learn what you need to learn as you need it, but you can get in there and just engage in what I like to describe as a ministry of presence, just being there. Let's say someone's in a hospital room and they're in pain and they're in need. Sometimes just being there, you don't need a sermon. Everything isn't a sermon. You might be surprised to hear me say that because I'm a preacher, right? But there's a time to sermonize, and then there's a time to just empathize and just care and offer the appropriate scriptures at the right time. And here's another thing to think about. Whatever you're going through in life is preparing you for something else, and he can take the pain of your life and use it. Look, I wouldn't wish my childhood on anyone, but now I use it as a tool to help other people because they'll tell me about their upbringing, and I'll say, well, here was my upbringing, and here's what God did for me, and he can do this for you. And having my son go to be with the Lord in 2008, if I could bring him back, I would do it in a moment. But I realized that this happened. I don't know why it happened, but I will not waste my pain. And I use it as a tool now to help other people who've heard the devastating news that their child has died or their spouse has died or a loved one has died. And so I know that I can come and just help them through that. I don't really have that much to say, but if I can in some way, shape, or form help them through that difficult time, that's what I want to do. We all want to be that encourager because there's nothing as refreshing as an encouraging word or deed. It's like a fresh drink of water on a hot summer day. Proverbs 25:25 says, good news from far away is like cold water to the thirsty. I think encouragement may be the greatest need in our world today. That brings me to my second point. If you want to be an encourager, you will help other Christians grow in their faith. If you want to be an encourager, you will help other Christians grow in their faith. So Barnabas and Paul went on a missionary journey together. And it became pretty clear that Paul had a great gift to preach, even greater than Barnabas's gift. So Barnabas sort of stepped aside and let Paul do what he did. He was doing his job well. Now, they did have a conflict, and we'll talk about this later, and they parted ways as friends, but they did part ways. But the point of it is, Barnabas had done his job. What was his job? To disciple Paul, to help Paul get acclimated to the church, to help Paul discover, cultivate, and use the gifts that God had given to him. Once that was done, now Barnabas can exit the scene and go do it again. That's our job. It's sort of like wash, rinse, repeat, right? In the same way, preach, encourage, disciple, repeat. Preach, encourage, disciple, repeat. You just do it over and over again for as many people as you can. Mr. Encouragement. Here's an instance in Acts chapter 11 now, the verse we turned to, when they dispatched Barnabas for a special project. God was working and people were coming to Christ, and they said, hey, let's send Mr. Encouragement over there. Acts 11, 22. And when the church at Jerusalem heard what had happened, they sent Barnabas to Antioch. When he arrived and saw this evidence of God's blessing, he was filled with joy and he encouraged the believers to stay true to the Lord. Barnabas was a good man, full of the Holy Spirit and strong in faith. And many people were brought to the Lord. I love that. He was a good man, full of the Holy Spirit and strong in faith. Let that be said of you, that you're a good man, a good woman, full of the Holy Spirit, encouraging others. And I love the word that Barnabas gave to the believers there. He encouraged the believers to stay true to the Lord. And I want to encourage you to do the same right now. Stay true to the Lord. Hold the course that you are on. Don't deviate from it to the left or the right. I've mentioned Chuck Smith a couple times in this message. Here's one left. Last story, I was having lunch with him once. So we're sitting there, and I said, Chuck, if an older Chuck could speak to a younger Chuck, what would you say to yourself? And Chuck said, Greg, will you stop asking me these stupid questions? I just want to eat my food. No, he didn't say that, but he should have. He said, hold the course. What he meant was just stay on that path that you're on and don't get off that path. And that's what Barnabas was saying to the believers. He encouraged the believers to stay true to the Lord. And let me close with this. Hold your course. I know it's hard. Maybe you've hit a rough patch. Maybe there's some problems. Maybe you've stumbled and you've fallen. Then get back up again. God gives second chances and he'll see you through whatever you're going through because he's bigger than your problem. It's going to get better. But you know, I mentioned in the beginning of this message that there are some that are so down, they're so discouraged, they've even thought of taking their lives. And let me just say, if I'm talking to anyone who has entertained those thoughts, please reject them. Push them out of your mind because you are loved by a lot of people more than you know. You're needed. You're wanted. And best of all, you're loved by God. And no matter what things you've done wrong, he will forgive you, but you must come to him. Don't even think of taking your own life. Instead, give your life to Jesus Christ, and you'll find life. Jesus said, whoever will lose his life for my sake will find it. Amen. What does that even mean? To lose your life means I take my dreams, my aspirations, my hopes, and I say, this is what I'd like to do, but Lord, I want your will more than my will. Even if there's a conflict, I want it. And here's what you'll discover. You'll discover God's plans for you are far better than your plans for yourself. But it starts with giving your life to Jesus Christ. And so I'm going to close by extending an invitation to anybody here. If you're not sure if Jesus is living in your life, if you haven't asked him to forgive you of your sin, it can happen right here, right now. My whole life changed on a Friday in 1970. I didn't wake up in the morning and say, hey, I think that I'll change my entire course of living and become a Christian, and then maybe one day I'll even become a preacher and lose all of my hair. That's my goal. No, that thought did not cross my mind. But that's what God had in store for me. Who knows what God has in store for you? So we're going to close in prayer. And if you don't know Jesus yet, this is your moment to come to him and believe. Let's pray. Father, thank you for your word to us. Thank you for your encouragement to us. And thank you for your promise to us. The promise to forgive us of all of our sins, if we'll turn from them and put our faith in Jesus Christ, who died on the cross for our sin and rose again from the dead. I pray for any person here, if they don't know you yet, Lord, let this be the moment they believe. If you want Jesus Christ to come into your life and forgive you of your sin, just pray this simple prayer. Lord Jesus, I know that I'm a sinner, but I know that you're the Savior who died on the cross for me. I turn from my sin now. And I choose to follow you. I want your will for my life. I ask this now in Jesus' name. Amen.

0: 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And in it, you point out how the Bible gives us a biblical worldview.
1: Yeah.
0: What does that actually look like in everyday life?
1: Yeah, well, a biblical worldview is learning to think biblically, not emotionally. And, you know, every day we are bombarded with all kinds of information. It starts with your phone scrolling through X or other social media platforms. You're absorbing information, a lot of it not helpful, some of it even potentially hurtful. Then there's the television. Then there's just a stream of things that you hear and are exposed to each and every day. So Romans 12, some

0: yourselves to God as a living sacrifice, holy and acceptable. Don't be conformed to this world, but be transformed by the renewing of your mind, that you might know what is the good and perfect will of God. So two things Paul tells us is, well, three really. First, present yourself to God, present your mind to God, present your life to God, present your day to God. Number two, don't be conformed to this world's way of thinking. As one translation puts it, don't let this world squeeze you into its mold. What should I do instead? Be transformed by your study of the Word of God. Don't be conformed to this world. Be transformed by the renewing of your mind. How do you renew your mind? 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That's the best thing you can do. So I talk about this and a whole lot more in a new book that I've written titled, What Every Growing Christian Needs to Know. Let me help you get your mind set on the right track so you can learn to think and then act biblically. The title of the book I want to send you is What Every Growing Christian Needs to Know.
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0: HRN News, I'm Rich Thomason in Washington. Crews struggling to rescue survivors of the disaster along the Nepal-Tibet border are warned to be on the alert for the possibility of more flooding. Catastrophic flooding claimed almost 540 lives. Close to 1,000 people are still unaccounted for, dozens of Americans among them. Federal judge has temporarily paused President Trump's effort to standardize how states handle mail-in ballots, sets the stage for another legal fight before the midterms.
1: The 14-day hold follows new administrative rules requiring states to provide voter lists and use standardized ballot envelopes before the Postal Service delivers mail ballots. Trump supporters say the changes promote election security, consistency, and public confidence. Opponents argue states lack time to comply. The U.S. Supreme Court may ultimately decide this case. Ken Lorman reporting.
0: President Trump says it's clear the U.S. has the upper hand in the disputed Strait of Hormuz.
2: The strait is open. We're taking a lot of boats. Millions and millions of barrels of oil are coming out of the strait every day. Other countries recognize that. Every once in a while, they shoot some, you know, they put some shots at. You know, we totally cleared the strait of, we have the best minesweepers in the world, the underwater minesweepers.
0: The Trump team's reportedly close to clinching a massive oil deal with Venezuela. Axios reports it would involve access to Venezuelan oil fields, which boast 90 billion barrels of proven reserves. The Lindsey Clancy murder case has gone to the jury. Deliberations underway in Massachusetts. Clancy charged with first-degree murder and the strangulation deaths of her three young children. She claims postpartum psychosis. On Wall Street, Dow futures up 47 points. NASDAQ futures down 84. This is SRN News. A Christian school branches out.
3: Officials at Grand Canyon University in Arizona say they will be opening a law school next year with the goal of teaching students the biblical foundations upon which the U.S. legal system rests. GCU President Brian Muller tells the Christian Post, quote, "We were partly motivated by the fact that to understand Western civilization, to understand American culture, and to understand the law that's part of that, you really have to understand the Old and New Testaments." Michael Harrington reporting.
0: An alarm is being sounded about religious freedom in Morocco. New report from International Christian Concern and Region.

0: University Center for Global Justice says that the mostly Muslim nation claims to protect religious minorities but is actually failing to do so. One section of the Moroccan constitution criminalizes attempts to shake the faith of a Muslim or convert Muslims. ICC says the language permits broad enforcement against Christian evangelism. This is SRN News. President Trump's now former chief spokeswoman has left the building.
1: Caroline Leavitt leaving the podium at the White House with some advice for the next press secretary who will work for President Trump.
2: I will give my advice to whomever assumes the job. You know, I think it's most important in this job to understand that President Trump is his own best spokesperson. We joke, Stephen Chung and me, that he is the true communications director and press secretary here at the White House.
1: For now, Leavitt plans to stay home to care for her four-month-old baby daughter and two-year-old son. Laura Winters reporting.
0: Amid the ongoing trade dust-up with Canada, President Trump says he is renaming Lake Ontario Lake America. The executive order has been signed, updating the body of water's official name, at least on the American side of the border. Canadians are not convinced. Canada says the lake's name will remain what it has been for hundreds of years. More details at srnnews.com.
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4: 91.5, the blessing weather.
5: I'm meteorologist Mike Cox. It'll be a partly cloudy Friday. Look for a chance of a couple showers and storms around as we go through the afternoon today. Because it will be mostly dry, we'll have a high of 87 for this afternoon. Now, tonight it'll be partly cloudy. I think rain showers will be gone early in the evening. We'll have a low of 64. For Saturday, a sunny day up in the higher elevations. There could be a stray shower or thunderstorm. We'll have highs Saturday around 88.
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6: Thank you so much, Mr. Cox, for a look at the weekend forecast as we're here on this Friday, August 28th, 2026. I'm Mark Ferguson. So glad to be able to spend this part of the day with you Monday through Friday. We're in the 7 o'clock hour. Drive with care on your way to work and school today. We're looking in God's Word for our thought for the day in the book of Acts, chapter number 27, and verse number 25, where Paul says, "Wherefore, sirs, be of good cheer, for I believe God that it shall be even as it was told me." And, of course, that has to do with them running the ship aboard aground there and surviving. All the 276 people that were on the ship survived because God told Paul everybody's going to live. And so he finally got everybody's attention for them to understand that it was all going to be okay. They were going to have to lose all the goods and all the supplies that they had on board, but the lives of the people on board were going to be spared by the hand of Almighty God. And here Paul makes a wonderful statement. Be of good cheer. I believe God. You know, that ought to be something that encourages us when we're going through difficult times, when we run up against situations where people don't believe God. They don't think that God is in the equation. They don't even think he exists. And sometimes will even say so. And yet, that's an encouraging thing for those who know that God is real and God is true. And just as Paul said, let God be true and every man a liar. Here he says, be of good cheer. I believe God. What God said to me is how it's going to come to pass. And you're going to have to run this ship aground on a certain island. And he gives them the details. And that's exactly how everything transpires. They survive. And God honors and keeps his word. But yet Paul shows faith in that he says, I just believe God. He shows encouragement because here they are thinking they're going to starve if they survive. And then they're thinking they may drown. And he says, be of good cheer. I believe God. Everything's going to work out. God's already told me how it's going to unfold. And so we need to have that faith. I believe God. That's our thought for today.

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That's music from the group Sela with All My Praise. Coming up at 7:25, Zach will be here for the Friday broadcast of Keys for Kids. We have some great kids' music on the way as well. Sing along now with the National Christian Choir, a Fanny Crosby classic, Jesus Keep Me Near the Cross.

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Music from the Discovery Singers, A Mighty Fortress Is Our God, a Bulwark Never Failing. That time of the morning is here for the young and the young at heart. We have the kids' music ready to go for you this morning. So let's sing.

0: Singer invited me to stay overnight and go to his Gurdwara on Sunday. Should I go?
1: As a Christian, you should not go to the Gurdwara, but being his friend is the best way to tell him about Jesus. You're listening to the one and only Keys for Kids, a great way to grow your faith in God. As always, my name is Zach. Do you have any friends who believe in a different religion? They might be Sikh and go to a Gurdwara, or Muslim and go to a mosque. Now, that might sound kind of like going to church, but it's very different because they don't believe in Jesus. In Matthew 4:19, Jesus told his disciples, "Come follow me, and I will send you out to fish for people." Our story for today is called Owen and the Gurdwara. Singer invited me to his birthday party next Saturday, Owen told his mom and older sister Chloe. He's an awesome soccer player. Owen pretended to headbutt a soccer ball into a goal, then raised his arms in victory. "You could get him a hat with his favorite team's logo on it," mom said. Owen shook his head. Singer always wears a turban. It's part of his religion. He's a Sikh. "He means Sikh, Mom." Chloe slipped off the bandana that had been tied in her hair. "Singer's mom said I can spend the night after the party," Owen said. "What about church on Sunday?" Mom asked. "I could go with Singer to his Gurdwara. It's like church." "A Gurdwara is not a church," Mom said. "Sikhism is a different religion from Christianity." "But that doesn't mean Owen shouldn't be friends with Singer, does it?" Chloe asked. "Didn't Jesus make friends with all kinds of people?" "He did," Mom said. "And he shared God's love with them. But he never participated in things they did that went against who he was. Sikhs don't worship Jesus, so a Gurdwara is not a place of worship for Christians. We need to be careful that the things we do with our friends are in step with our faith in Jesus. He saved us and made us his people, and we need to follow him." "Give me your leg, Owen," Chloe said. "I want to show you something." She put her own leg next to Owen's and tied their ankles together with her bandana. "You go left, I'll go right." When Owen tried to walk away from his sister, he fell. "You're tied to Jesus, and you need to go in the same direction as him," Chloe said. "Otherwise, you won't go anywhere." Owen got to his feet. "Mom, I think I should go to Singer's party and spend the night, but I'll tell him I can't go to his Gurdwara because I have my own church to be a part of." "Good thinking," Mom said. "You might even get a chance to tell him about Jesus and what he's done for you." Owen nodded. "And for his gift, I think I'll get him a bandana with his favorite soccer team. It'll work great for winning a three-legged race." So how about you? Do you have friends that don't know Jesus? How can you be a friend to them without going against who you are as a Christian? Jesus was friends with all kinds of people, but that doesn't mean he went along with everything they did. Trust him to give you wisdom in knowing how to be a good friend to others while remaining true to him. Our key verse is Matthew 4:19.
0: "Come, follow me, and I will send you out to fish for people."
1: And our key thought for today, be a friend like Jesus. You know what? 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
2: 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This afternoon from 3 into 5 o'clock, Mr. Matthew will be here for Bible Buddies. 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The Youth Department of Hunter Memorial Baptist Church having a rummage sale tomorrow from 9 a.m. to 4 p.m. The church located 599 Highway 91 up Stony Creek in Elizabethan. Call 423-213-9230 for more details. 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
3: Thank you, Mark. Good morning, everybody. It looks like some clouds might be a little fog around in parts of the area this morning. That will start to decrease as we go through the day, with partly cloudy skies as our baseline for much of the day today. But there could be a stray shower or thunderstorm involved in our weather as we go through the afternoon today. Look for a high of 87, then tonight, partly cloudy skies. We'll have a low of 64. Tomorrow, the heat cranks up. Sunny skies, small chance of rain, and a high of 88.

That's music from Stephen Curtis Chapman with Magnificent Obsession. Coming up at 8 o'clock on Turning Point, you've heard it said, you are what you eat. There's an equally true saying, what you think is what you become. Dr. Jeremiah shares his message, you are not what you think you are, but what you think you are. So be sure to hear that message from Proverbs chapter 23. It's coming up at 8 o'clock. Now, high top mountain harmony, I'll fly away.

0: Shalom, friends. Larry Stamm here with the Messianic Minute, Biblical Connections Through a Jewish Lens. Joseph is a picture of Messiah. As a suffering servant, he was betrayed by his brothers and unjustly imprisoned by his Egyptian master Potiphar. Yet through his brokenness came blessing. In Genesis 41, after he interpreted Pharaoh's dream, Pharaoh set Joseph over the entire land of Egypt and gave him the signet ring. Jesus, the Messiah, was also a suffering servant. As he said of himself in Mark chapter 10 verse 45, "For even the Son of Man did not come to be served, but to serve and to give his life a ransom for many." And like Joseph, Jesus' brokenness was followed by blessing. After he died for our sins, he rose again on the third day, conquering the power of sin and death, and now sits at the right hand of the Father as King of Kings and Lord of Lords. Thank God for the suffering servant Jesus, whose brokenness brings us blessing. For more connections, visit our website at larrystamm.org. See our Larry Stamm Ministries Facebook page.
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0: Music from Phillips, Craig, and Dean. Favorite song of all. So glad you are with us on this Friday get-together. It's the 28th day of August, 2026. This is Mark Ferguson. We're looking forward to the weekend. Right now, it's time for our devotion from Unshackled.
1: August 28th, Mindful Healing. How are you today? Not just physically, not based on your circumstances, but how are you mentally? The mental battle is a very real one. And it's no secret that mental health issues are prevalent. So what happens when we experience problems? What happens when our mind insists on telling us things that aren't true or flooding us with irrational thoughts and emotions? As Christians, what's our response? Can we do more than shamefully cover it up? Or become bitter at this thing that seems unfairly handed to us? Well, today we'll meet Diane, a woman whose own mental state quickly collapsed. But she's here to share with us her true story and how her ultimate healing took place on today's Unshackled Daily Devotional.
2: The first hint of my illness came in high school, where my grades were good, but I had no friends. The first year of college was difficult, the second one impossible. I went home depressed at Christmas, having horrible dreams of killing my siblings. Our family doctor referred me to a psychiatrist who put me in a mental hospital. After a year of tranquilizers and shock treatments, I was moved to a halfway house, but I was still an angry, self-centered person. I hated the world, hated myself, hated God. Seeking attention, I attempted suicide. Then I really began losing my mind. Back to the mental ward I went, indulging in rages that left me in restraints. My sister came to visit and told me that Jesus would heal me if I would pray. So I tried her advice. When I was released, she continued to study the Bible with me and took me to church, where I heard the gospel. That night in my room, I asked God's forgiveness through Jesus Christ, and He began the work of changing me into a brand new person. It was a long struggle because I had so many bad attitudes and habits to overcome. But other believers in Christ helped me by forgiving my outbursts of anger and just loving me. And the Prince of Peace gave me peace of mind. I know He'll work miracles in your life too.
1: In Mark chapter 5, the account is given of a woman who'd suffered a blood illness for 12 years.

0: he'll work miracles in your life too.
1: In Mark chapter 5, the account is given of a woman who'd suffered a blood illness for 12 years. And no matter what treatment she received, the condition only got worse. But in verses 27 and 28, it says, "When she had heard of Jesus, came in the press behind and touched his garment. For she said, 'If I may touch but his clothes, I shall be whole.'" Friend, I hope you're well today. Still, illness is a sad reality in a fallen world, but may it only serve to draw us to the feet of Jesus, our great physician. When we bring our struggles before him, out of the darkness and into the light, we place our faith more securely in him. And this is the most important step toward healing. Will you receive this truth today? 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
2: RN News, I'm Rich Thomason in Washington. The death toll continues to rise, hundreds of people still unaccounted for along Nepal's border with Tibet, where a wall of water, a mountain of mud and debris wiped entire villages off the map.
3: Rescuers have pulled survivors from mud and helicopters have lifted people to safety after flash floods hit Nepal and China. Nepal's Disaster Management Authority has reported over 500 deaths, while on the Chinese side, the toll is so far under 10. Hundreds of foreigners were in the area on work, trekking or pilgrimage projects. Authorities are now warning of more flooding from a new lake. Thousands have been evacuated and rescue operations continue. Families worldwide in over 30 countries are hoping for news of their missing loved ones. I'm Charles Tillidesma.
2: President Trump is following developments in Nepal with the U.S. part of the international rescue efforts.
4: That's terrible. No, and we've called Nepal and we've offered any help that they need. You know, we have a very good relationship with Nepal. And that was a brutal, that was mud and water as a mixture. Nobody's ever seen anything quite like that. We're very powerful, strong, well-built buildings were wiped out like they were toothpicks.
2: And about 90 Americans are among the missing. The president's attempt to combat fraud and voting by mail has hit a brick wall. A federal judge has again put the effort on hold. Remember when President Trump renamed the Gulf of Mexico not too long ago? Well, he's done it again. This time it's Lake Ontario, which becomes Lake America. He signed an executive order which the Canadians say doesn't hold water with them. To them, that magnificent body of water remains Lake Ontario. On Wall Street this morning, the Dow futures 8 points higher, NASDAQ futures down 64 points. This is SRN News. A warning for the WNBA.
5: Alliance Defending Freedom, a Christian legal group, has sent a letter to the league pointing out that it cannot kick fans out of games for wearing shirts or carrying signs critical of transgenderism. ADF says, quote, "The WNBA claims to stand for women, but recent incidents show that fans are being intimidated and silenced for advocating for women's sports. The WNBA and its partners should not censor peaceful expression supporting fairness in women's sports." Michael Herron reporting.
2: The Democratic Party is engaged in a war within itself as the midterm elections loom. Nowhere is that more obvious than in Michigan, where Democrats are trying to regroup after a bruising Senate primary that Abdul El-Sayed won over Haley Stevens. Disputes over Israel, anti-Semitism, and El-Sayed's association with controversial online commentator Hassan Piker are dividing the Democratic Party. This is SRN News. This morning's science lesson.
6: El Niños are a cyclical natural warming of the Pacific Ocean.

0: around the equator. A rise of half a degree Celsius above normal. 2 degrees warmer is considered a very strong El Nino, and Columbia University's tracker puts the most recent figure at 2.7 degrees. Now, a study published in the journal Science finds El Nino events have intensified over the past 40 years. Measurements from coral in the Galapagos Islands shows them 16% stronger. El Nino's warmer waters warp weather patterns globally and increase extreme events, including heat waves, floods in some places, and droughts in others. I'm Ben Thomas.
1: All eyes on Jackson Hole, Wyoming. That's where later today, Federal Reserve Chairman Kevin Warsh will deliver a speech at the Fed's annual economic symposium. Economists will be watching for any hints of future Fed policy. More details, srnnews.com.
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4: And this is again from the book of Proverbs, Proverbs 23, verse 7. And it is a profound concept that your mind controls your life. Through the mind comes the thoughts that direct the things you do. And so how important it is to guard your mind. We're going to talk about this as we open our Bibles today and again on Monday and talk about the importance of your mental self, the importance of your mind and how you think. Friends, we're getting down to the very last couple of days of the month of August, which means I only have two more days, today and Monday, to tell you about this book that we have written that we want you to have. It will get into your mind. You will find you're getting wrapped up in these truths, because this book is called God's Heart for Israel. And in a day when the Jewish people and the nation of Israel are taking big hits from people all over the world, including from our own country, it's really important for us to know what the Bible says about God and Israel and us. What should our attitude be toward this nation? I know some people like to write this off and say the Israel of the Bible is not the Israel of today. But in my estimation, that is nonsense, and it doesn't make any sense at all. Israel is God's nation. It has always been. It will continue to be. And the Bible says that God blesses those who bless Israel, and he curses those who curse Israel. History will demonstrate that God told the truth about that. I want to make sure we stay on the right side of God and the right side of Israel. I've written all about it in this book. It's over 100 pages, beautifully designed in a gift book, and it's yours for the asking when you send a gift of any size to Turning Point today. Thank you for your investment. And now let's begin this two-part message called You Are Not What You Think You Are, But What You Think You Are. Ever have somebody come up to you when you look like you're in deep thought and say to you, what are you thinking about? Happens often between a husband and wife. Don asked me that once in a while. What are you thinking about? And while that is a casual question, it's a very important question, isn't it? What do you think? James Allen has been called a literary man of mystery, but little is known about him. He never achieved fame or fortune. He died at the age of 48, wrote 19 or 20 books, most of which nobody's ever heard of. Yet he wrote one book, one little tiny volume that was discovered after his death. It was the second book that he had ever written, and perhaps the one which he himself felt that it wasn't very good. And that little book that was discovered from the writings of James Allen has sold millions of copies. And it is
5: influenced countless number of lives. Let me tell you a little bit about him. He was born in England. His father was grappling with a failing business and was almost bankrupt. He traveled to America searching for a new job, and instead he was waylaid, robbed, and murdered. And back in England, the family's ensuing financial crisis forced young James Allen to drop out of school at the age of 15 and get a job. He became a personal assistant in the world of British manufacturers, and he worked at that profession until 1902. And then at the age of 38, one day he just walked in and he quit and walked away. James and his wife moved to a little coastal town in England, and he lived there for about 10 years before his early death. He kept a strict routine. Each morning he'd get up before dawn and hike to the top of the nearby hillside and spend an hour in meditation. Then he would return to his house and devote the morning to writing. And then in the afternoon, he would work in his garden or involve himself in his hobbies. As far as we know, James Allen was not a Christian. But one little book he wrote was based on a Bible verse from the book of Proverbs. And that small volume almost single-handedly gave rise to the self-improvement and positive thinking movement of the past 100 years. The book is entitled, As a Man Thinketh. And it's based on Proverbs chapter 23 and verse 7, which says, For as he thinks in his heart, so is he. Say that with me out loud. For as he thinks in his heart, so is he. The point of As a Man Thinketh is simple. Our thoughts are the most important thing about us. All that we achieve or fail to achieve is the direct result of the way we think. Our thoughts are like seeds that produce crops. James Allen wrote in his book, Good thoughts and actions can never produce bad results, and bad thoughts and actions can never produce good results. And this is but saying that nothing can come from corn but corn, nothing from nettles but nettles. Men understand this law in the natural world and they work with it, but few understand it in the moral world, though its operation is just as simple and undeviating. His point is that what we think is what we are, and our lives run in the direction of our thoughts. If we think angry thoughts, guess what? We'll be angry. If we think positive thoughts, we'll be positive. If we think negative thoughts, we'll be negative. The mind is like a garden, and we have to cultivate it, and we are responsible for the kind of seed that we drop into the furrows of our mind. To quote Allen again, a person's mind may be likened to a garden which may be intelligently cultivated or allowed to run wild. But whether cultivated or neglected, it must and will bring forth fruit. If the useful seeds are not put into the garden, an abundance of useless seeds will fall upon it and will continue to produce their fruit. This is a particular application of the proverb that says in Galatians 6:7, whatsoever a man sows, that shall he also reap. Proverbs 23:7 teaches us that what we think is what we become. And while this is an important principle of the Word of God, I need to tell you, it's also been used to build the case for many unscriptural ideas. The positive mental attitude industry has used this verse in almost all of its literature. Maybe you've heard it something like this. Whatever your mind can conceive and your heart can believe, you can achieve. Or maybe you've heard it this way. Think your way to success. Many other such ideas. But this is not what the proverb is teaching. We do not have the power to think things into existence, no matter what anyone says. This view of thinking is ungodly humanism. But to understand that our thoughts are powerful is not humanistic at all. It is very, very biblical. The Bible teaches us that our thoughts are important and that we cannot change our lives unless we change our thoughts. What we do with our thinking determines what we become. We are not what we think we are, but what we think we are. An anonymous author explained this concept in these terms. He says, whatever you hold in your mind will tend to occur in your life. If you continue to believe as you have always believed, you will continue to act as you have always acted. And if you continue to act as you have always acted, you will continue to get what you have always gotten. If you want different results in your life or in your work, all you have to do is change your mind. Now, this is borne out a lot of times in Scripture, and I want to just use one illustration about a man whose story is told in the book of 1 Kings. We all know this man. His name is Elijah. If you were to chart the life of Elijah, the highest point on your chart would be his victory on Mount Carmel over the prophets of Baal, when he mocked the gods of the ungodly prophets. And then after he had won a tremendous victory and the fire of God came down and licked up his sacrifice, we're told that Elijah went and slew all the prophets of Baal. There could not have been a more wonderful, victorious moment against ungodliness than there was that night. Take it in the Old Testament context as you will. That was the mountaintop experience for Elijah. How many of you know that quite often after a mountaintop experience, you have one that's just exactly the opposite? The height of the mountain sometimes says often determines the depth of the valley. And the next time we look in on Elijah, he's gone from the mountaintop to the valley. In fact, the queen went to see Ahab, the king, and when King Ahab told Jezebel what Elijah had done to all her favorite clergymen, she was furious. And the Bible says she brought everything to power that she as a queen could bring, and she chased Elijah. And Elijah, in a moment's time, went from exhilaration to depression. In fact, I don't have time to take you to that scripture, but let me give you some expressions out of the dialogue that Elijah had with God. He's running from this woman, just one lone woman, after him. And he says he felt worthless. He said, I'm no better than my ancestors. He felt hopeless. He ran for his life. He felt isolated. I am the only prophet left, he said. And he was unable to cope. I've had enough. In fact, he actually told the Lord, if it's all right, just take my life. I'd like to die. This is a prophet who just came down off the mountain. And the Bible says that after God provided some food and rest for his embattled prophet, he restructured his thoughts and gave him some life. He showed himself to Elijah. The Bible says, the Lord is about to pass by. He filled his future with hope because God would accompany him, encouraged Elijah to go back the way he came. He revealed that he was not isolated as he thought he was. In fact, God gave him some statistics. He said, I still have 7,000 prophets in Israel who have not bowed the knee to Baal. Elijah, you're not alone. And he infused Elijah's life with meaning. He gave him a mission for him to accomplish. Now, Elijah thought his problem was Jezebel. But there will always be problems like Jezebel in our lives. The real challenge for Elijah wasn't Jezebel. The real problem for Elijah was what was going on between his ears, in his mind. It is surprising, is it not, as we look around, how much we can observe about this principle. And it's very surprising to look into the Bible and to see how much the Bible has to say about the power of our minds and our thoughts. And the more we learn about the complexity of our minds that God has given us, the more we can understand why it's a priority in Scripture. In my study, I found a description of the human mind. I just cannot tell you how awesome this is. The human brain's 12 to 14 billion cells are only a shadow of its complexity. For each cell sends out thousands of connecting tendrils so that a single cell may be connected with 10,000 neighboring cells, each of which is constantly exchanging data impulses. These 12 to 14 billion brain cells times 10,000 connectors make the human mind an unparalleled computer. The mind's activity has been compared to 1,000 switchboards, each big enough to serve New York City, all running at full speed as they receive and send questions and orders. Put another way, there is more electronic equivalent in one human brain than in all the radio and television stations of the entire world put together. The human brain does not miss a thing. It's capable of giving and receiving the subtlest input, from imagining a universe in which time bends to creating the polyphonic texture of a Bach fugue, or transmitting and receiving a message from God, a feat that no computer could ever accomplish. I want to take you to several passages of the New Testament that outline the priorities of this incredible mind that God has given to each one of us, and especially to each of us who are followers of Christ. First of all, I want to talk to you about the priority of a devoted mind. In Matthew 22:37, in response to a question, Jesus said, "You shall love the Lord your God with all your heart, with all your soul, and with all your mind." Now, most of us have a pretty good idea of what it means to love the Lord our God with all of our heart and with all of our soul. But how do you love God with your mind? What does it mean to love God with your mind? It means, first of all, to understand that the mind is important. That's a good beginning place. And I say that because during my years as a pastor, I have run into many individuals who have denigrated the importance of the mind by saying that we need to be guided by the Spirit and not by the mind. They have even postulated that we are at our best when we put our minds into neutral and let our emotions and our spirits take control. And so we have come up with this term, mindless Christianity, which describes an anti-intellectualism in much of evangelicalism and the total abdication of the mind in much of emotional Christianity. The Bible does not give us that option. In fact, one of the general principles for all of us who follow Christ is that we're to do everything to the glory of God. 1 Corinthians 10:31 says, "Whether you eat or drink or whatever you do, do all to the glory of God." We evangelicals characteristically pit our heart against our head. And we opt for the heart as being more spiritual than the head. We are like the Tin Woodman in the wonderful Wizard of Oz, who chooses a heart rather than a head. If you know that wonderful story, you probably remember the dialogue that goes something like this: "Why didn't you walk around the hole?" asked the Tin Woodman. "Well, I didn't know enough," replied the Scarecrow. "My head is stuffed with straw, you know, and that is why I'm going to Oz to ask him for some brains." "Oh, I see," said the Tin Woodman, "but after all, brains are not the best thing in the world." "Have you any?" inquired the Scarecrow. "No," he said, "my head is quite empty. But once I had brains and a heart also, so having tried them both, I should rather have a heart." "All the same," said the Scarecrow, "I shall ask for brains instead of a heart, for a fool would not know what to do with a heart if he had one." "I shall take the heart," said the Tin Woodman, "for brains do not make one happy, and happiness is the best thing in the world." Many Christians have made the same choice as the Tin Woodman, exchanging their mind for their heart. And we know now how unbiblical such an exchange really is, for the Bible says we're to love the Lord our God with all our heart and with all of our soul and with all of our mind. This can only mean a determination to develop our thinking process to its fullest potential. We must learn how to love the Lord our God with all of our minds. But before we move on to the next thing, let me tell you about something I read from Benjamin Warfield, who was a great scholar who taught for 34 years at Princeton Seminary. He pleaded with his students never to exchange the mind for the heart or the heart for the mind. This is the greatest statement I've ever read about this controversy. He said, "Sometimes we hear it said that 10 minutes on your knees will give you a truer, deeper, more operative knowledge of God than 10 hours over your books." Why should you turn from God when you turn to your books, or feel that you must turn from your books in order to turn to God? Put your heart into your studies. Do not merely occupy your mind with them, but put your heart into them. They will bring you daily and hourly into the very presence of God. What a great instruction for students. The Bible says that when we study, we should put our heart into it. And when we worship, we should put our mind into it, that we should not play this game of the dichotomy which says it's the heart versus the mind. It's both. Listen again to the commandment: "You shall love the Lord your God with all your heart and soul and mind." In other words, with all that you are, you're to love the Lord your God. That's the priority of a devoted mind. But then there's the priority of a dedicated mind. Did you ever read these verses from Philippians and Corinthians? Philippians 2:5, let this mind be in you, which was also in Christ Jesus. Or who has known the mind of the Lord that he may instruct him? But we have the mind of Christ. To have the mind of Christ does not mean that we are infallible and we start playing God. To have the mind of Christ means to look at life through the Savior's point of view, looking at life through his values and the desires in his mind. It means to think God's thoughts and not think as the world thinks. Now stop again and think with me about the power of your mind. The dizzying potential of the human mind reaches its apex in the possibility of possessing the mind of Christ through the ministry of the Holy Spirit. A possibility affirmed by Paul when he said, we have the mind of Christ. No computer will ever be able to think God's thoughts, nor will any device ever be able to know the heart of God or do his works, but the mystery which resides between our ears has this capacity. It was created for this very purpose, to have the mind of Christ. A dedicated mind. What about the third one, the priority of a disciplined mind? 1 Peter 1:13. Therefore, gird up the loins of your mind and be sober and rest your hope fully upon the grace that is to be brought to you at the revelation of Jesus Christ. And 2 Corinthians 10:5 puts it this way, casting down arguments and every high thing that exalts itself against the knowledge of God, bring every thought into captivity to the obedience of Christ. The disciplined mind. First of all, 1 Peter says we're to gird up the loins of our minds. When soldiers would go to war, they would take their long flowing robes and tuck their robes into the belt that went around them so that the robe wouldn't get in the way of their ability to move quickly in the battle. And Peter uses that to give us a picture of how we're to deal with our minds. It all is about focus. We're to get rid of the extraneous things, the things that get in our way, and focus our minds. Be proactive about the use of your mind. Don't be just kind of mindless, just letting whatever happen. But remember, the screen of your mind is totally under your control, and there are choices you can make. And the Bible says you're to bring every thought into captivity unto Christ. That seems like an unreasonable and impossible task. But let us not be discouraged by the fact that it is a goal that is very high, but let it motivate us to say that as much as is possible for me, I'm going to have a controlling interest in what crosses my mind. I'm not going to feed my mind with things that will be destructive to me or will not be positive or beneficial to me. Oswald Chambers wrote, God will not make me think like Jesus. I have to do it by myself. I have to bring every thought into captivity to the obedience of Christ. Now, let me just stop for a moment and say, in this culture, when we are bombarded by so many impulses from so many different places, this is much more difficult than it's ever been in any culture in the history of the world. And it is not something that will happen naturally. It will take action on our part, discipline on our part. I don't know if you remember this. When I was growing up, this really dates me, but I remember when television kind of came along. My father was a pastor. My father was really concerned about TV, even though the one we had was so small, you had to be almost sitting right on top of it to see it, and it was all fuzzy. I remember that. Every time a commercial came on, especially if it was a beer commercial or a cigarette commercial, my father would get up and either turn the channel or turn the volume down. We didn't have remote controls back then. But as time went along and things got a little bit more relaxed, we who were the children, we became the remote controls. Dad would say, turn that off. Turn that off. Come on, turn it off. He didn't want that stuff going through our mind. He didn't want us to be impacted by the commercials that were on TV that he thought could be hurtful to us. Now, how many of you know we've come a long way from that? I mean, the commercials we got on TV right now are not fit for anybody to see, some of them, let alone children. I've always been impressed with my kids. We have them at our house a lot, and I never have talked to them about this, but they are so protective over what our grandchildren are allowed to watch on TV. And sometimes I'm watching a mystery or something, and they'll come in, and Donna will say, you got to turn that off. We don't want kids to be watching mysteries at their age. That's kind of a picture of how we have to function with our minds, isn't it? We have to decide. You know, obviously, the internet is a real big problem today. You'd be better off not to have the internet than to be brought into some of the filth that is available on the internet. You'd be better off, if that's an issue with you, just to disconnect it and say, I don't need it.
4: And, you know, this is really interesting to me that countries all over the world are now saying that their internet will not be available to children until the age of 16, one place to the age of 18. I can't think of anything that would do more good for the children of our world than for that to be true, because the vast majority of the things that are on the internet are not productive for kids or for anybody. And they get these kids wrapped up and subjected to all of this, and it's, well, I just think it's a good thing to step back and say, wait a minute, while there are good things that can happen through the internet, and we're grateful for those things, we need to be more disciplined in managing the things that are hurting our families and hurting our children. We'll have more about right thinking when we get together on Monday. In the meantime, have a good weekend. Be sure to get to church and be an encouragement to somebody over the weekend. I'm David Jeremiah. Thankful to have you with us. Have a good day.
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7: Picture getting into your car, heading into a busy city, ignoring all the warning signs, speed limits, red lights, street signs, and stop signs. And on top of that, you don't have GPS, written directions, or a map. Do you really think you're going to safely reach your destination? Of course not. You wouldn't dare drive under those conditions. Yet, this is how many of us operate our finances. 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We want to reach our financial goals, but no plans mapped out to get us there. 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Most families don't know where they are financially. Just as highways have flashing lights and warning signs to help us drive safely, so do our finances. For example, do you have an emergency fund that you give to regularly? If you don't, warning lights should be flashing all over the place. How about savings? 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Take some time to find out the biblical principles for creating a money map for your family. 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
10: For the last few days, I've been describing the amazing path of development for each human being from the moment of conception. The embryo has grown from one single cell to nearly 1 billion cells, with 90% of the structures found in adults. This tiny one is largely developed. Fingers and toes are distinct. The skin, which was so very thin at 5 weeks, has added another layer, and we can no longer see the organs. At 10 weeks, the tiny one can now suck her thumb, and on that thumb, a fingernail and unique fingerprints that are hers only. She can yawn and will soon smile. By week 12, the whole body, except for the back and top of the head, responds to touch. This precious little one has finished her first trimester of pregnancy and will continue to grow until the day of birth.
9: This has been Pro-Life Perspective from National Right to Life at nrlc.org.
11: 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Coming up on today's edition of In Touch with Dr. Charles Stanley, what are you waiting for? If you're a believer in Christ, find out the answer as the series on the church wraps up today, The Coming of Christ for His Church. That's all on the way in just a moment. Now we say good morning to staff meteorologist Mike Cox. He's got a look at your weekend forecast.
12: 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We will see clouds decreasing at times today, but a small chance of rain as we head into the afternoon with a high of 87. Tonight, partly cloudy, a low of 64.
13: God the Father, through the Lord Jesus Christ, the moment we accepted Him as our Savior, saved us, our spirit and our soul. And we are heaven-bound. He says our citizenship is now in heaven, from whence we look for the coming of the Lord Jesus Christ. So while we are saved and redeemed here and now, He says the completion of that redemption is future.
14: The Bible says that through faith, Christ saves us, redeems us, makes us fit for heaven. Today on In Touch, the teaching ministry of Dr. Charles Stanley will wrap up our series on the church with a look at the final piece of the work God will accomplish on behalf of His followers. Stay with us for the completion of the story with a clear understanding of the coming of Christ for His church.
13: If you'll turn to John chapter 14, and this is the last message in our series on the church, and today, Christ coming for His church. In John chapter 14 is that beautiful consolation chapter where Jesus talks about His coming again before His crucifixion the next day. And I believe if you could only read one portion of the Gospel of John, chapter 13, 14, 15, 16, 17, right before He goes to the cross the next day, some of His most precious, beautiful assurances to the believer. So in the midst of sharing with them His heart at this particular time, He said to them, knowing they were going to have some real difficulty facing what was ahead of them, He said, "Let not your heart be troubled. You believe in God, believe also in Me. In My Father's house are many mansions. If it were not so, I would have told you. I go to prepare a place for you, and if I go and prepare a place for you, I will come again and receive you unto Myself, that where I am, there you may be also. And whither I go you know, and the way you know. But Thomas saith unto Him, Lord, we know not whither Thou goest. And He says, and how can we know the way? And Jesus said to him, I am the way, the truth, and the life. No man cometh unto the Father but by Me. If you had known Me, you should have known My Father also. And from henceforth ye know Him and have seen Him. Philip said to Him, Lord, show us the Father, and we'll be satisfied. It sufficeth us. Jesus said unto him, Have I been so long time with you, and yet hast thou not known Me, Philip? He that hath seen Me hath seen the Father. And how sayest thou then, Show us the Father? Believest thou not that I am in the Father, and the Father in Me? The words that I speak unto you, I speak not of Myself, but the Father that dwelleth in Me, He doeth the works. Believe me that I am in the Father and the Father in me, or else believe me for the very work's sake. Jesus said in this 14th chapter that one day, the time being unknown to man, that he would return for his body, the bride, his church, of which you and I are a part. The first message in this series, we talked about what the church is. That is that the church is the bride of Christ. And as he pictures his return, and you understand the whole idea of the wedding ceremony and how it took place in those days, then you can understand why Jesus would picture his coming back for his church as the bridegroom coming for his bride. Jesus gave us the promise that he's coming. And it's interesting what he said. He said, don't let your heart be troubled. You believe in God, believe also in me. Then he gave us the promise that where he was going, there we would be also. Now, isn't this just like God? Listen to what he did. Jesus, right before his crucifixion, assured them that he was coming back. And then, if you'll turn to Acts chapter 1 for a moment, and on the day he ascended, right in the presence of his apostles, right before them, the scripture says that God provided those apostles a blessed assurance. He says in verse 10, and while they looked steadfastly toward heaven, as he went up, behold, two men, that is two angels, stood by them in white apparel, and listen to what they said. Ye men of Galilee, why do you stand here gazing up into heaven? This same Jesus which is taken up from you into heaven shall so come in like manner as you have seen him go into heaven, which was God's beautiful way of affirming, reaffirming, and confirming what the Lord Jesus Christ has said to them. Not only was he leaving, but he is also coming back again. Have you ever thought about this question? Why is Jesus Christ coming back for his church? I mean, why doesn't he just clean up this whole mess to begin with? Why should he come back and take us to heaven? You say, well, he's made a promise. He certainly has indeed made a promise. But I want you to look at three reasons why he's coming back. The first one is found in Ephesians chapter 1. And if you'll recall in Ephesians chapter 1, he refers to the fact that the Holy Spirit has sealed every single believer, every single child of God. One of the reasons he's coming back is to complete the process of redemption that he has begun. So he says in verse 13, in whom you also trusted after that you heard the word of truth, the gospel of your salvation, in whom also after that you believed, you were sealed with the Holy Spirit of promise. That makes us a child of God. Now watch this. Which is or who is the earnest or guarantee of our inheritance until the redemption of the purchased possession. Who is the purchased possession? We are the purchased possession. He says, until the redemption of the purchased possession. He says on another occasion, our redemption draweth nigh. How is it that you and I can be saved now, having been redeemed as a past act? How is it we can have been redeemed already? And then him talking about the fact, until the purchase of possession, our redemption. Here's what he means. That God the Father, through the Lord Jesus Christ, the moment we accepted him as our Savior, saved us, our spirit and our soul. And we are heaven-bound, he says, our citizenship is now in heaven, from whence we look for the coming of the Lord Jesus Christ. So while we are saved and redeemed here and now, he says the completion of that redemption is future. And that is when the Lord Jesus Christ comes, what is he going to do? He's not only going to change these physical bodies here, or if you passed on before, resurrect that old dead body. He says that body is going to be changed like unto his body, fashioned like unto his, so that our redemption ultimately is not only soul and spirit, but likewise body. The total you, that is the total you, is going to be redeemed. Your new glorified body, he says, fashioned like unto the body of Jesus Christ. He says in 1 John, when we see him, we'll be like him. That doesn't mean we're going to look like him, but our bodies are going to have the same substance, that we will not be hindered by time, space, or matter. He says we will be like him. He says, for we will see him as he is, and we will be like him. He says we are presently being conformed to his likeness. Every single believer, the Holy Spirit working in your life is conforming you to the likeness of Christ. He's not conforming your body, he's conforming your spirit. So that you and I are growing within. But the ultimate redemption of God not only involves the spirit of a man and the soul of a man, but likewise the body. He says that which he has begun in us, he will complete or finalize or bring to its fulfillment. So one of the reasons he's going to take us out of this life is that is the completion of his whole redemption plan. He is saving and redeeming the total you, not just part of you. And then the most beautiful reason he's coming is back in John chapter 14. Look at that. And he said to his apostles here, if I go to prepare a place for you, I will come again and receive you unto myself, that what? Where I am, there you may be also. The primary reason Jesus Christ is coming back for us is that you and I may live with him eternally in a place that has been prepared for you and me. Now think about this. What is it that Jesus Christ tried to share with his apostles over and over and over again? He said, when you receive me, he says, I come to abide in you. And he says, as I and the Father are one, he says, my will is that you and I live in oneness. What is it that Jesus was saying continuously? But that he wanted us to live in oneness with him. That's why he says he came to live within us. We're in Christ and Christ is within us. He prayed that we might live in that perfect oneness of harmony and humility before him, submission to him. And as we submit to him, what happens? He moves into our life. We move into his life and the two become one and we become one with Jesus Christ. You know why he's coming after us? Because when he comes to receive us unto himself, the oneness, the unity, the absolute and totally unhindered harmony between two beings will be consummated when Jesus Christ takes us out of this life. We leave this old physical body. We leave this old sin principle down here. And then in all the perfection of what Jesus Christ is, then we will be in perfect harmony with him. That's why he's coming. And there's an old gospel hymn. We ought to sing it every once in a while. This world is not my home. I'm just a passing through. My treasures are laid up somewhere beyond the blue. You see, the truth is we're just on a journey down here. If you're saving it up, dear brother, like you're going to stay here forever, you're going to be sadly mistaken. Because look, when you get the first glimpse of heaven, you're going to realize this was all hay, wood, and stubble down here. And he is preparing for us a place. Listen. He says, if I go to prepare a place for you, I'm coming again to receive you unto myself, that where I am, there you may be also. So you see, you and I as believers must always live with our hands open and our feet loose, ready to be taken at any moment, ready to move at the beckoning call of God, because nowhere in this Bible does it say this world is our home. He says, first of all, our citizenship is in heaven from whence we look for the coming of Jesus Christ. Now, if my citizenship is up there, that means that's my home. This is just, listen, he says we have a temporary body. So don't worry if you have to give it up. You're going to get a better one. He says you live in a temporary place, a home. And I want to tell you something else. The cemetery plot that somebody's already purchased for you, that's only temporary. Your body is only going to be there for a short period of time because he says one of these days when he comes, even that is going to be emptied. Now, what you and I have to ask is, how's all that going to take place? What does he have in mind when he says he's coming? So if you look in 1 Thessalonians for a moment, 1 Thessalonians chapter 4 and 1 Corinthians 15 are two great chapters to talk about the coming of the Lord Jesus Christ. And let me show you how he's pictured this here. He says that he is coming for his bride. Who is the bride? He says the church is his bride. Will you say, when was the contract made? When you and I received the Lord Jesus Christ as our personal Savior, so that when you and I were saved by the grace of God, we at that time were, that is, the contract was set in our marriage to Jesus Christ. We are part of the bride. Then he says the next thing that's is going to happen on his calendar is that he's coming for his bride. He's coming for you and me. And then he says when he takes us home, there's going to be the great marriage feast of the Lamb as described in the book of Revelation. So when he talks about his coming, it's all a beautiful, glorious, positive thing. There's not the fear that oftentimes we implant in the minds of people about the coming of Jesus. The fear is to be there when Jesus comes back in judgment upon those who have despised and rejected him. But you see, for him to take the picture of a beautiful marriage scene, here comes the bridegroom coming for the bride. She has anticipated his coming. She has prepared for his coming. She's looked forward to it. She's lived for it. She just can't wait for him to get there. That's not a time to be sad. That's a time to be happy and rejoicing. So he sets his coming again for his body in that kind of a context. Now, what does he say is going to happen? Back in 1 Thessalonians, here's what he says is going to happen. He says there's going to be a shout, the voice of a shout, the sound of a trumpet, and the Lord Jesus Christ is going to appear in heaven. And you remember what the angels told the apostles? They said, just as you have seen him ascend, so you will see him descending. You and I are going to see the Lord Jesus Christ descending. He's coming for his body. When the Bible says in Revelation chapter 1, verse 7, that every eye shall see him, that's when he comes in judgment upon the earth. But when he comes for his body, the Bible says he's coming like a thief in the night. He's coming for his bride. And you see, that's the way oftentimes the bridegroom would come. Sometimes at nighttime with his friends, there would be a shout, the bridegroom is coming, the bridegroom is coming. And then the bride knew that he was on his way. But she lived prepared for the coming of the bridegroom. God wants you and me living in continuous preparation for the coming of the Lord Jesus Christ. So the Bible says he's coming with a shout, the voice of the archangel, the trumpet of God is going to sound. And he says the first thing that's going to happen is going to happen in the graveyard. And that is that your beloved family and friends who have passed on before you, he says, when that sound of the trumpet and the shout, what do you suppose that shout is? Is it that Christ is coming, or is it just the shout, arise? And that is that every single body of every single believer that has ever lived is going to come out of the earth, out of the seas. That which was destroyed in wars, burned in fires, he says, is coming together. He says those bodies are going to be resurrected, fashioned like unto the body of Jesus Christ, caught up in the air, united with soul and spirit in the air, their glorified, resurrected body. Then he says, we which are alive and living and are here when that happens. He said, following the transformation and that resurrection, he says, likewise, we're going to be caught up together with them in the clouds to meet the Lord in the air, and so shall we ever be with the Lord. It's not going to be a time to be afraid. This is the body of Christ. This is the bride. You know what's happening? The bride is going to meet the bridegroom. The bridegroom is coming after the bride, and it's all going to be one glorious occasion. That promise belongs to every single person who has accepted Jesus Christ as their personal Savior. You say, well, I don't believe any of that. Well, let me ask you this. Then what's your plan? If you don't believe that, what's your plan? You say, well, I'm just going to die and that's going to be the end of me. And I want to tell you, my friend, you can't prove that. The witness of the most wicked heart says, deep down inside, when they take all the layers of pride off, even when they go to the grave somehow, I'm going to still exist. You sure are. Because when you die from this life, you either go in the presence of God or you're going to hell. And you see, we're just sharing what Jesus, who is the Son of God, who came from heaven, who knows what, listen, he knows what it's about, who is seated at the Father's right hand today, interceding for us and overseeing the preparation for our new home in heaven. And I want to ask you, my friend, if you're not saved by the grace of God, and this isn't your plan, and you've not fit your life into this plan, then what's your plan? And you see, the real truth is you don't have one. Even though you die, yet shall you live, either in hell or in heaven, but live you must, because you were created an everlasting being. That is, from the time you were born, you will exist forever and ever somewhere. And we're just saying this is God's plan. And I want to encourage you that if you've never come to grips with God's plan to do that, you see, he tells us very simply three things we must do. Only three things. The 24th chapter of Matthew and 1 Corinthians 15. You don't have to look, listen. He says, first of all, We're to watch. That is to be diligent. He could come today. He could come 1,000 years from now. He says the times and the seasons are not of your concern. He says, but you're to be watching. That's the first thing, watching, discerning the times. He says, and you see, you and I living in this beautiful time, when the tree puts out its first bud, you know that spring is nigh. Likewise, he says, we are to be not only watching, he says, but we're to be ready. How do you get ready? You receive the Lord Jesus Christ as your personal Savior. You yield your body, soul, and spirit to Him, giving Him undivided possession, control, and use of your life. And then yielding your life to Him, you do the third thing, and that is, He says, be ye therefore steadfast, unmovable, always abounding in the work of the Lord, for as much as you know that your labors are not in vain in the Lord. We're to be doing three things as the Lord Jesus Christ makes preparation for coming to receive us. We're to be watching and discerning the times. We're to be ready in our heart, keeping our heart clean before Him. And we are to be diligently investing our lives in the lives of other people, whereby multitudes of people are being made ready for the coming of Jesus Christ, which He says is an actual, divine, irrevocable fact that Almighty God has spoken through His Son Jesus, reaffirmed through those angels, and is setting the stage in the very view of this generation that exists today. You and I are living in a time when Jesus Christ could come for His church. And what we have to ask is, in preparation for that, what are we doing? And I want to ask you one simple question, my friend. Are you ready? If you have never received Jesus Christ, who will be the one who comes? Listen, how can you reject Jesus Christ here and expect Him to receive you when He comes? You remember what He said? You say, well, I believe in God, I don't believe in Jesus. Jesus says, you've never seen the Father till you've seen Me. You've not understood the Father till you've understood Me. You cannot go to the Father till you first come through Me. What will you do at the appearance of the Lord Jesus Christ if you've rejected Him? You see, if you want to get ready, the first step is to receive Jesus Christ as your personal Savior. That's the first step. The second step, to be baptized, identified with the body, the bride of Christ. And then, beginning to grow in the Lord, invest your life, your time, your money, and all that you have. Listen, not in this life, but in the life to come, because all that we do in the name of Jesus Christ with a proper motive for His glory and His praise and His honor is like sending up riches before God into heaven. And you see, if you and I have the proper concept of what it's all about, we're just down here on a journey. This is a temporary situation, but my friend, that is eternal. Now you answer for me. Is it a wise man who makes his preparation for that which is eternal and lasting? Or is it a wise man who soaks his life into that which is temporal and limited and shall one day be consumed in one mighty blast of the wrath of God? A wise man makes preparation for where he's going to spend eternity. And that's my plea to you today, right now.
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15: Want to understand what the Bible says? There's a way for it to become clear. 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
13: You may read a lot of things in this book that don't make sense to you, but that doesn't mean that they're senseless. You may read a lot of things in this book that you can't understand. A lot of prophecies that you can't put together. You can't put all the pieces together. The time sequence won't work out to suit you, and you can't figure it all out. It is a foolish man who closes the book and lays it aside because he cannot understand it. The best way to understand the Word of God is to get in it, having first of all gotten into Jesus Christ and Christ in you, the Holy Spirit indwelling you who is our teacher, and asking Him to teach you the truth, and things that once looked foolish will become tremendously inspiring, motivating passages of Scripture to your heart. And I'm saying to you, there is no way to fathom the whole truth, but one thing I've discovered, all the truth that I need is right here. It'll tell me how to get saved. It'll tell me how to walk in the Spirit. It'll tell me how to be victorious in this life and tell me how God's going to take me home and tell me a little of what's going to happen when I get there. And as far as I'm concerned, brother, that's all I need to know.
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1: 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Following that, it's Southwest Radio Church. They've got another fantastic program lined up for you this morning, some great information for you as well. 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

Now we continue reading from the Bible with the second chapter of 2 Timothy. You therefore, my son, be strong in the grace that is in Christ Jesus. The things which you have heard from me in the presence of many witnesses, entrust these to faithful men who will be able to teach others also. Suffer hardship with me as a good soldier of Christ Jesus. No soldier in active service entangles himself in the affairs of everyday life, so that he may please the one who enlisted him as a soldier. Also, if anyone competes as an athlete, he does not win the prize unless he competes according to the rules. The hardworking farmer ought to be the first to receive his share of the crops. Consider what I say, for the Lord will give you understanding in everything. Remember Jesus Christ, risen from the dead, descendant of David, according to my gospel, for which I suffer hardship, even to imprisonment as a criminal. But the word of God is not imprisoned. For this reason I endure all things for the sake of those who are chosen, so that they also may obtain the salvation which is in Christ Jesus, and with it eternal glory. It is a trustworthy statement, for if we died with him, we will also live with him. If we endure, we will also reign with him. If we deny him, he also will deny us. If we are faithless, he remains faithful, for he cannot deny himself. Remind them of these things and solemnly charge them in the presence of God not to wrangle about words, which is useless and leads to the ruin of the hearers. Be diligent to present yourself approved to God as a workman who does not need to be ashamed, accurately handling the word of truth. But avoid worldly and empty chatter, for it will lead to further ungodliness, and their talk will spread like gangrene. Among them are Hymenaeus and Philetus, men who have gone astray from the truth, saying that the resurrection has already taken place, and they upset the faith of some. Nevertheless, the firm foundation of God stands, having this seal: the Lord knows those who are his, and everyone who names the name of the Lord is to abstain from wickedness. Now in a large house there are not only gold and silver vessels, but also vessels of wood and of earthenware, and some to honor and some to dishonor. Therefore, if anyone cleanses himself from these things, he will be a vessel for honor, sanctified, useful to the master, prepared for every good work. Now flee from youthful lusts and pursue righteousness, faith, love, and peace with those who call on the Lord from a pure heart. But refuse foolish and ignorant speculations, knowing that they produce quarrels. The Lord's bondservant must not be quarrelsome, but be kind to all, able to teach, patient when wronged, with gentleness correcting those who are in opposition, if, perhaps, God may grant them repentance leading to the knowledge of the truth, and they may come to their senses and escape from the snare of the devil, having been held captive by him to do his

0: 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Reading the Word of God without comment, this is Nicholas Hope.
1: 91.5 The Blessing, WHCB, Bristol, Kingsport, Johnson City. Kenneth Hill here. I've been told by some folks I don't say much at the top of the hour. Well, I can't really say too much, but I can tell you that Jesus Christ, God's own Son, came to this earth and died for your sin that you might have your sins forgiven. So turn from your sin, turn to Jesus Christ, and receive Him as your personal Savior. And there'll be a home in heaven for you. I can tell you that in 30 seconds.
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3: Welcome to the Bible Class. We're continuing with our study in the book of Micah. It's an Old Testament book, of course. It is one of the minor prophets. And if you're looking for it, it follows the book of Jonah in the Old Testament. We have been reading a portion of the message of destruction for Samaria and Judea as found in chapter 1. It continues throughout all of chapter 2 as well. We had the revelation of the coming judgment there in chapter 1, and we have the reasons for the coming judgment in chapter 2. In chapter 1 of the book of Micah, we read the verses describing the Lord descending in judgment against Israel and its capital Samaria in verses 2 through 9 of chapter 1, and against Judah and its capital of Jerusalem in verses 5, 9, and 12. Now these nations, the people of the Lord, were going to be destroyed because of idolatry. Samaria was captured by Assyria in 722 B.C. Jerusalem was besieged by Sennacherib in 701 B.C. and by Nebuchadnezzar in 605 and later on. In verses 10 through 16 of the first chapter, we see Micah tracing the route of the invading army from the Philistines' coastal plain through the Judean hills to Jerusalem. There was a proverbial expression that was used, and we see it in verse 10, "Declare ye it not at Gath, weep ye not at all." This was a proverbial expression for disaster. You can find it in 2 Samuel 1:20. Micah foresaw the women being taken captive first. The word for inhabitant in verse 11 and 12 is the feminine word for inhabitant. Micah uses puns in denouncing these cities. Sapphire in verse 11 sounds like the Hebrew word for beauty and is contrasted with their shame. Zenon sounds like a verb meaning to go out and is contrasted with the fear of the people to go out and not to leave their houses. Beth Ezel sounds like a word meaning foundation, and they had no foundation. Meroth in verse 12 is like a word meaning to wait for good, whereas they were waiting for evil. And the glory of Israel, the nobility who would flee to Adullam, where there were caves. And we saw that in 1 Samuel chapter 22, verse 1. In verse 16, it talks about making them bald. And polling them. They are cutting their hair, and they're cutting it off completely as a sign of deep contrition and a sign of mourning. You know, Nazarites were not to have their head shaven, their beard shaven. They weren't to have a razor cut their hair. It's similar to that, but in mourning, they would cut their hair and their beard and would mourn deeply. Now we go to chapter 2 of Micah. Woe to them that devise iniquity and work evil upon their beds. When the morning is light, they practice it because it is in the power of their hand. And they covet fields and take them by violence, and houses and take them away. So they oppress a man and his house, even a man and his heritage. Therefore, thus saith the Lord, behold, against this family do I devise an evil, from which ye shall not remove your necks, neither shall ye go haughtily. For this time is evil. In that day shall one take up a parable against you, and lament with doleful lamentation, and say, we be utterly spoiled. He hath changed the portion of my people. How hath he removed it from me? Turning away, he hath divided our fields. Therefore thou shalt have none that shall cast a cord by lot in the congregation of the Lord. Prophesy ye not, say they to them that prophesy. They shall not prophesy to them, that they shall not take shame. O thou art named the house of Jacob, is the Spirit of the Lord straitened? Are these his doings? Do not my words do good to him that walketh uprightly? Even of late my people is risen up as an enemy. You pull off the robe with the garment from them that pass by securely, as men averse from war. The women of my people have you cast out from their pleasant houses. From their children have you taken away my glory forever. Arise ye and depart, for this is not your rest, because it is polluted. It shall destroy you, even with a sore destruction. If a man walking in the spirit and falsehood do lie, saying, I will prophesy unto thee of wine and of strong drink, he shall even be the prophet of this people. I will surely assemble, O Jacob, all of thee. I will surely gather the remnant of Israel. I will put them together as the sheep of Bozra, and as the flock in the midst of their fold. They shall make a great noise by reason of the multitude of men. The breaker is come up before them. They have broken up, have passed through the gate, are gone out by it, and their king shall pass before them, and the Lord on the head of them. This is the reason for the coming judgment we find in these 13 verses. And we see in verses 1 and 2, the land-grabbing upper classes thought that might makes right, much as we see even in this day and age. Those that think they have the law on their side simply because they have might or gunpowder or the law in the sense of having lawyered up, they might have that on their side, so they think that they're correct. They unjustly took away the land, that is the heritage of the poor, there in verse 2. And the most serious matter was this thing of taking away a man's land. When you're dealing with folks who work in agriculture, how can they work, how can they survive, how can they live as a family or as an individual if they don't have land on which to grow crops and to grow animals? In verses 3, 4, and 5, we see that God will punish Judah by allowing foreigners to take away their land. And by the way, the phrase there, therefore thou shalt have none that shall cast a cord by lot in the congregation of the Lord. Casting a cord was using a line or a cord to measure a piece of property. Verses 6 and 7. Verse 6 is likely a listener's enraged reply to Micah as he says, do not my words do good to him that walketh uprightly? Verse 6 is, prophesy ye not, and say to them that prophesy, they shall not prophesy. Micah's answer is the Lord has given him the truth, and he has to give it to them. To the one who lives uprightly, God's word being true is good for them, even though it sounds harmful to the nation. The people preferred to listen to false prophets under the influence of alcohol. They would listen to these drunks rather than to Micah under the influence of the Holy Spirit. And in verses 12 and 13, there's a prediction of the regathering and deliverance of Israel in connection with the second coming of Christ, the Messiah, who is called the Breaker, the one who goes ahead to remove obstacles in the path. And so here in Micah, we have the presentation of the second coming of Jesus Christ in verses 12 and 13 of chapter 2. Now, chapters 1 and 2 were a message to the people concerning Israel's sin. When the book opens, we hear the cry, "Hear ye, all ye people, hearken, O earth, and all that therein is, and let the Lord God be witness against you." We see that God is not asleep. He knows the sad condition of his people, and he will judge them. God is not asleep today. He knows the situation going on even in our nation and around the world, and he will judge us. The Lord was coming to call Israel to judgment because of her wrongs. Samaria and Jerusalem were pronounced guilty before the great judge of the universe. Captivity and exile were to be their fate. God rebuked them for social injustice, for unfaithfulness, for dishonesty, for idolatry, for all of those sins. Micah told them that Samaria, the capital of Israel, would fall. A similar judgment would come upon Judah. Judah's sin is described as an incurable wound. Some kinds of disease are cured only by destroying them. All Judah's people shall be taken captive, for God finds incurable oppression, incurable violence, and incurable injustice. Notice the towns of Judah mentioned in the last verses of Micah. Look at the map, and you'll see that they all surrounded the prophet's hometown. Every one of those that's mentioned at the end of the book. Micah was pronouncing judgment upon his fellows. The idolatry of Israel spread rapidly to Jerusalem and to the strong city of Lachish. It was this awful spread of idolatry and its terrible evils to Judah under King Ahaz that Micah especially denounced. The oppression of the poor, seen in Micah 2:2, and the women and little children being driven from their homes there in verse 9 of chapter 2, were also rebuked by the prophet. The sins of the people are stated in blunt frankness by Micah. God will bring suffering and shame upon them for their unscrupulous use of power against those that are not as powerful as they. More and more, we're realizing the social value of the gospel of our Lord and Savior, Jesus Christ. Wherever this gospel goes, we find conditions bettered, a brotherhood which is based upon sonship, not lordship of man over other men, but lordship of Christ over men. Heart worship of God always issues in practical demonstrations of changed lives. Those who are missionaries in foreign cultures, those who are pastors here at home, will testify to that very fact. We move from the message that has been given for the destruction of Samaria and Judah in chapter 3 to chapter 5, a message of doom and deliverance. So we begin in chapter 3 with the coming judgment, or the doom that is to come, through verse 12 of chapter 3, so all of chapter 3. There's a judgment on the rulers in verses 1 through 4, a judgment on the false prophets in verses 5 through 8, and a judgment on Jerusalem in verses 9 through 12. And I said, "Hear, I pray you, O heads of Jacob, and ye princes of the house of Israel, is it not for you to know judgment? Who hate the good and love the evil, who pluck off their skin from off them and their flesh from off their bones, who also eat the flesh of my people and flay their skin from off them, and they break their bones, and chop them in pieces as for the pot, and as flesh within a cauldron. Then shall they cry unto the Lord, but he will not hear them. He will even hide his face from them at that time, as they have behaved themselves ill in their doings. These unjust leaders have showed about as much consideration for the people as butchers do for the meat that they cut up for their customers. Evil people. Verse 5, thus saith the Lord concerning the prophets that make my people err, that bite with their teeth and cry peace, and he that putteth not into their mouths, they even prepare war against him. When the false prophets had plenty to eat, they bite with their teeth, they predicted peace. But even then, war was being prepared. Verse 6, therefore, night shall be unto you, and ye shall not have a vision. And it shall be dark unto you, that ye shall not divine. And the sun shall go down over the prophets, and the day shall be dark over them. When shall the seers be ashamed? And the diviners confounded, yea, they shall all cover their lips, for there is no answer of God. But truly, I am full of power by the Spirit of the Lord, and of judgment and of might to declare unto Jacob his transgression, and to Israel his sin. Hear this, I pray you, ye heads of the house of Jacob and princes of the house of Israel, that abhor judgment and pervert all equity. They build up Zion with blood, and Jerusalem with iniquity. The heads thereof judge for reward, and the priests thereof teach for hire, and the prophets thereof divine for money. Yet they will lean upon the Lord, and say, is not the Lord among us? None evil can come upon us. Therefore shall Zion for your sake be plowed as a field, and Jerusalem shall become heaps, and the mountains of the house as high as the places of the forest. Everyone had the price that they wanted to do what they were doing. If they were judging, they were paid. If they were priests and they taught, they were for hire, they were paid. The prophets, they would give prophecies for payment, and then they would blame God. But the God that they served was a little g. It was called money or mammon. It was not the Lord God Almighty. We go to chapter 4 of Micah, and we see the deliverance of the coming kingdom. Just as we've seen the doom of the coming judgment, now we see the deliverance of the coming kingdom beginning there in chapter 4. But in the last days, and this is the millennial reign of Jesus Christ, but in the last days it shall come to pass that the mountains of the house of the Lord shall be established in the top of the mountains, and it shall be exalted above the hills, and people shall flow into it. And many nations shall come and say, come and let us go up to the mountain of the Lord, and to the house of the God of Jacob, and he will teach us of his ways, and we will walk his paths. For the law shall go forth of Zion, and the word of the Lord from Jerusalem. When Christ is reigning, when the millennium is in place, the word of the Lord will come from Jerusalem, and he shall judge many people and rebuke strong nations afar off, and they shall beat their swords into plowshares and their spears into pruning hooks. Nation shall not lift up a sword against nation, neither shall they learn war any more. But they shall set every man under his vine and under his fig tree, and none shall make them afraid, for the mouth of the Lord of hosts has spoken it. For all people will walk every one in the name of his God, and we will walk in the name of the Lord our God for ever and ever. In that day, saith the Lord, will I assemble her that halteth, and I will gather her that is driven out, and her that I have afflicted, and I will make her that halted a remnant, and her that had cast far off a strong nation, and the Lord shall reign over them in Mount Zion from henceforth, even forever. And thou, O tower of the flock, the stronghold of the daughter of Zion, unto thee shall it come. Even the first dominion, the kingdom, shall come to the daughter of Jerusalem. Now, the portion of scripture there in verses 1 through 3 of chapter 4 are almost identical to Isaiah chapter 2, verses 2 through 4. It describes the glories of the millennial kingdom. The mountain of the house of the Lord is Jerusalem, and the temple on Mount Zion, which will be the center of government of the kingdom. It will be at the head, at the top, and all lesser government divisions will be under it. And so the rebuke or the arbitration and all of the regulation, all of the administration will come from Jerusalem. And we see there in verse 5 that all the people now walk in the name of their God, but we will walk in the name of our Lord, our God, forever. And God says, I'll take the lame and I'll heal them. I'll do everything that needs to be done to rectify every wrong, and I will bring everyone under the control, the authority, and the blessing of Jesus Christ, God the Son, who will be the King in this kingdom.
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0: A scorching hot desert and no water. In that situation, a person would become desperate. Then, in the distance, shimmering through the waves of heat, is a vision of palm trees and sweet, cool water. Now, all physical and mental effort is focused on one mission: get to the water. However, though the distant sight excites the senses, the hopes will be crushed when the scene disappears. The palm trees and the water are nothing more than one of nature's cruel optical illusions, a mirage. Life presents its own cruel mirage called money. The money mirage promises contentment, joy, fun, freedom, and peace of mind. But those who have chased after it in the end admit they find little of those things. If you are tired of chasing mirages, find refreshment in the Word of God. If you are looking for something much more, but something real, what you are thirsting for is God. And that's a thirst that won't be satisfied by the mirage called money. A message from WHCB 91.5.
2: 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Later today on Love Worth Finding, the late Dr. Adrian Rogers is going to bring a message on how to have harmony in the home and use our differences to glorify God in our families. That's all coming up at 11:30. 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
5: I'm Ruth Kramer with Mission Network News. A massive flash flood in Nepal leaves a trail of destruction. Then nine countries, one mission. Believers recently gathered for Bible translation. There's a place for you in each of these headlines, and we'll tell you what's happening in the moments ahead. But first, there was little time to escape. On Wednesday, a chunk of glacier broke off a Himalayan mountainside in Tibet. The massive ice and rock created a dam in the river below, which soon burst. It sent a flash flood hurtling over the border into Nepal's Roshwa district and miles downriver. The death toll surpassed 390 on Thursday, with more than 1,400 still missing. Chitri from A3 still hasn't heard from several pastors in the area.
6: 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No electricity right now.
5: With communication down, Chitri plans to travel to the disaster area to assess the needs. He might need permission from local security personnel.
6: High level of government are meeting and discussing how they can help the disaster area.
5: And this is where the body of Christ comes in.
6: We need to go to the place where people are suffering, where people need the help. Putting ourselves in action and showing them the love of God.
5: Years ago, A3's network helped quake survivors from the same region of Nepal. Several people became Christians after watching them serve. So please pray for comfort, aid, and spiritual awakening for survivors. You can also send help through A3's Global Disaster Relief Fund. We'll link you at our website. Next, Israeli strikes continue in Gaza despite claims of diplomatic progress. A senior official on U.S. President Donald Trump's Board of Peace issued warnings to Palestinian and Israeli leaders, urging them not to let the ceasefire collapse. Underground church leaders tell Mark of Global Catalytic Ministries that they'll believe change when they see it.
7: A lot of people are skeptical because the reality on the ground is often far different than the reality of the news cycle.
5: Critical humanitarian needs abound in Gaza, where fuel and funding shortages threaten to cut services. GCM has a medical team ready to go in, but security is a choke point.
7: As soon as Israel says they're finishing operations, they start a new operation. So then they halt all access. It becomes a security protocol that they won't let anyone in.
5: Disciple makers are ready to share the hope of Christ along with meeting practical needs. However,
7: our entire team that's going in is Arabic speaking and they're non-Israeli. So that's the security issue is because of the ongoing conflict.
5: Ask God to open doors that man cannot.
7: Our biggest need is prayer so that we would be able to access without issues and move between nations without issues.
5: And finally, God's word is being made known among the nations. Christians across 9 countries and 18 denominations in Southeast Asia came together to learn how churches can take ownership of Bible translation. Dane says the ministry he serves, Unfolding Word, co-sponsored the conference.
8: This was the first exposure to church-centric Bible translation that many of these leaders have ever had. They are looking for ways to reach the hundreds and hundreds of unreached people groups.
5: One pastor talked about visiting a small village of dangerous pirates. He couldn't create a Bible translation for them with traditional methods.
8: He said, "My experience here at the Forum has convinced me that we must go to the new paradigm church-centric Bible translation or we will never get this work done."
5: Billions of people are unreached, and 1 in 5 people are waiting for a Bible in their language.
8: They've recognized that a lack of scripture in the heart language blocks their church planning and discipleship.
5: The Forum brought together church leaders that rarely got to talk with each other.
8: There was a great spirit of unity in that whole place. It was really something to watch. More than once, we heard people say, "God brought me here for a reason."
5: Pray for these translation efforts. 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So by giving to Mission Network News, you enable us to keep the stories of God's kingdom coming. 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I'm Ruth Kramer.
9: 91.5, the blessing weather. Meteorologist Mike Cox, it'll be a partly cloudy Friday. Look for a chance of a couple showers and storms around as we go through the afternoon today. Because it will be mostly dry, we'll have a high of 87 for this afternoon. Now, tonight it'll be partly cloudy. I think rain showers will be gone early in the evening. We'll have a low of 64. For Saturday, a sunny day up in the higher elevations. There could be a stray shower or thunderstorm. We'll have highs Saturday around 88. 91.5.

0: 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Today, Josh Davis will report on the latest headlines from the end times. Friends, what happens when you open God's Word in the very places where biblical history unfolded? 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Then, dive deeper with the Abraham Proclamation, where Dr. Larry Spargimino examines God's everlasting covenant with Israel and why it still matters today. 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Today's headlines from the end times include the story of how a Nashville-based Jewish author's neighborhood bookstore recently canceled her book launch event when anti-Zionist protesters bombarded the store with complaints. Ironically, her book addresses rising anti-Semitism and cancel culture. Massachusetts is considering legislation to grant preferential state positions to Muslims. Plus, recent headlines demonstrate how progressive Christianity preaches a false works-based gospel rooted in legalism. Josh Davis details these stories and connects the dots to Bible prophecy on today's Watchmen on the Wall program.
1: Greetings, fellow Watchmen on the Wall, and welcome to another Headlines from the End Times. We begin today by discussing the continued rise of anti-Semitism, including a recent event that took place in the capital city of Tennessee, of all places. That's right, a Nashville bookstore canceled a Jewish author's book. Ironically, the book is about anti-Semitism and cancel culture. I'll have much more to say about that in just a moment, giving you all the details about this story. But first, I want to say thank you. Thank you, friends, for tuning in last Thursday, last Friday. Typically, I have the headlines from the end times on Friday's episode of Watchmen on the Wall, but we set aside two special days to alert you to a special need and how we can make a difference in the lives of people in Africa who need to hear the good news of the gospel. This has been a special campaign that we have set aside the month of August to emphasize. And as you look at the calendar, August is coming to a close, and that means we are at the very end of this special campaign, Africa Needs Jesus, Africa Needs You. 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This campaign is coming to a close. 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And this campaign is coming to a close very soon. I have a phone number I want to share with you. 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One of those options is for this Africa Needs Jesus campaign with TWR. Click on that. Takes you directly to a safe and secure site where you can make that donation right away. This campaign is coming to a close, so we need to hear from you today. Thank you, dear friends, who have already responded. May the Lord bless you for partnering with our ministry and with TWR to reach Africa with the good news of Jesus Christ. Now let's get back to this story that I told you about in the opening. Irony in real time as this Nashville bookstore has canceled a Jewish author's book launch. It's Bell Bird Books, an independent bookstore in Nashville's Wedgwood Village neighborhood, has canceled the scheduled launch event for Elisa Rosenheck's new book called White Blonde Jew. After facing a lot of online pressure, and this pressure campaign came from anti-Zionist activists, as you can imagine, this cancellation landed with particular irony given the book's subject matter. I mean, the author is tackling anti-Semitism and cancel culture in this new book, and she is canceled when she's trying to launch this book in a neighborhood bookstore close by to where she lives. She got canceled for speaking out against anti-Semitism. How ironic is this? The author lives in Nashville. She's a photographer and best-selling author. She said the store told her just days before this scheduled August 20th event that they could no longer promote her or promote this book launch. They pulled the event announcement from all their social media feeds, deleted all the publicity surrounding this particular book, canceled the book's launch completely without issuing any kind of explanation to the public at the time of this article's writing. Now, what about free speech, friends? And we certainly see this under attack in North America. Canada is ahead of the United States in its assault on free speech, saying that pastors, preachers, churches cannot speak openly about certain things any longer, and they've got bills in the progress and being passed and crazy things that's happening there. We're seeing the steps in that same direction here in the United States of America. That freedom of speech is slowly evaporating from this nation. We could talk with conjecture about free speech, but I want to give you some more concrete evidence that talks about how anti-Semitism is on the rise in the United States of America. Over the last 10 plus years, anti-Semitic incidents have risen almost 900% in the United States. In other words, there are nearly 10 times as many incidences of anti-Semitism in 2024 as there was back in 2014. Let that sink in for a moment, friends. Almost 10 times as many anti-Semitic incidences occurred from 2014 versus 2024. Incidences of physical assault against Jewish people in America have risen nearly 500% in that same time frame. And these incidences are largely occurring in America's urban centers, where there are many Jewish people who live, like New York City, like Chicago, like Los Angeles, and other places around the United States of America. And we see the world's oldest hatred, as some have phrased it, this anti-Semitism, this hatred towards the Jewish people, on the rise in the United States of America. And the numbers verify that. And this recent story coming out of Nashville, Tennessee, of all places, and Tennessee being a very red state, but Nashville is becoming increasingly blue. And so we understand that there's no safe place. And again, this ties with Bible prophecy. As the Jewish people begin to ponder, where is a safe haven for us? New York used to be that. Florida is still that in some respects, but even there, there's increased pressure. And many Jewish people are saying the safest place for us to be is back in Israel. Friends, as highly prophetic as you look into the book of Ezekiel and how that God would bring his people back into the land. I think about Ezekiel 37, that vision of the dry bones. Can these bones live? and the bones are first gathered together, and the body is reformed, but there is no life in that body. Can I say that's stage one of the regathering? It's a regathering back into the land, first in unbelief, and then that will precipitate through the tribulation period a regathering in belief, as they will, as Zechariah says, look on the one that they have pierced. The Spirit of God reanimates that body in Ezekiel 37 as the breath re-enters and it is alive again, a vibrant picture of a spiritual awakening, a spiritual rebirth. And that's the second stage of the rebirth of Israel, will be a spiritual rebirth. Paul talks about that in Romans chapter 11 as well. And so we see, friends, that while anti-Semitism is on the rise, while Jewish persecution is on the rise, even here in North America, God is using that to begin to fulfill his Bible prophecy that he has decreed and that he has planned. Not only that, but we see a twisting of the gospel by the progressive left. We see a distortion of God's truth by those who claim to be a mouthpiece for the Lord. And any time that happens, we see a pattern in Scripture that God will step in, God will intervene, God will take down those who have spoken in his name things that are untrue. James Tallarico is back at it again. He's the Democratic candidate for U.S. Senate running in the state of Texas. He's also a quote-unquote student of Bible prophecy. Did you know that? I'm speaking tongue-in-cheek, and I hope that you can catch some of my sarcasm come through in my tone. Well, this liberal progressive seminary student, and he's a wannabe pastor and politician, he's turned to Matthew 25, which is part of Jesus' famous Olivet Discourse. Jesus is describing end times events that will occur, Matthew 24, Matthew 25. Tallarico quoted from Matthew 25 during a July campaign town hall that he was holding and hosting in a Dallas area church, this large mega church that had welcomed him in for a town hall. A physician asked during this town hall meeting, they asked Tallarico, how would you fix the American healthcare system? And so Tallarico replied, quote, he wants to finish the work of President Obama and pass a public option so that every single American has access to the health care they deserve, because health care is a human right. It's not a privilege, end quote. So that's when Tallarico turned to his progressive theology and began to twist Matthew 25 out of context. This is what he had to say about Matthew 25. Now, I'll read you the scriptures that he's referring to momentarily, but let's understand what he has to say that he thinks this passage is teaching. He said, quote, if you read our scriptures, if you read the New Testament, what does Jesus spend most of his time doing? It's not preaching. It's not teaching. It's healing. Healing the sick. He went on to say, and in Matthew 25, scripture says that's how we will be judged. And get this next phrase, friends. And how we will be saved, by healing the sick, by feeding the hungry, by welcoming the stranger, by visiting the prisoner, end quote. Are you serious, dear friends? We're going to be saved by healing the sick. We're going to be saved by passing national health care in the United States of America. Is that the gospel of grace? Is that what Jesus is talking about there in Matthew chapter number 25? Absolutely not. I can't say it strongly enough. No, no, no, no, no. You see, friends, standing in this church in a Dallas suburb, Tallarico is preaching, and I assume that he believes what he's saying to the audience. He's preaching a works-based gospel, that the way that we're going to be judged by God, the way that we're going to be saved, the way that we're going to get to heaven is by healing the sick, feeding the hungry, welcoming the stranger, visiting the prisoner. That is a works-based gospel system. And progressive Christianity has changed the good news of the grace of Almighty God into a works-based, legalistic system. Is that why they put Jesus on a cross? Because he was going around healing the sick and feeding the hungry and helping the poor? Man, what a horrible guy he was, deserving of death on a cross because he was trying to sit there and heal people all day long. No, no, you miss the gospel. You misunderstand Jesus' message, Jesus' mission for coming into this world. When Jesus stood on trial before Pilate, he didn't say, "Pilate, I've just been here healing sick people, feeding hungry people, helping people everywhere I went." Yes, Jesus did do these things, but it was to point to a larger mission. As Jesus stood on trial before Pilate, he said he came to testify to the truth. He said, "This is the reason that I was born. This is the reason that I came into this world to testify to the truth. Everyone that is of the truth hears my voice." Jesus tells Pilate this very message, and Pilate responds sarcastically, "What is truth?" And he turns and walks away from the one who is the way, the truth, the life. And friends, we see the distortion of the gospel into something that it's really not. And Jesus' main mission here on earth wasn't just to put food into hungry bellies or to heal the sick. Those are temporary things. Jesus just didn't come to satisfy temporary needs. Jesus came to satisfy our eternal needs, dear friends. That was his primary mission here on earth. And Tallarico's false gospel that he's proclaiming in churches around the state of Texas needs to be called out, not just for what's happening in the state of Texas, but for the larger events that's happening across the United States of America, ripping verses out of context to support these political kinds of points. Now, what is Jesus actually teaching in these verses of Scripture in Matthew 25? This is describing an end times event that will happen after the tribulation. When the tribulation ends, there's going to be a judgment on the remnant of Israel who survive the tribulation. That's described in Matthew 25, verses 1 down to verse 30. And it ends with this phrase about unbelieving Israel at the end of the tribulation: "Cast the unprofitable servant into outer darkness. There shall be weeping and gnashing of teeth." And then it describes in verse 31 down to the end of Matthew 25, which is the end of Jesus' Olivet Discourse, the judgment that will come upon the Gentiles who survive the tribulation. And we see the separation of unbelieving and believing Gentiles. The shepherd will separate them as he separates the sheep. That's the believing Gentiles from the goats. That's the unbelieving Gentiles who have survived the tribulation. The unbelieving Gentiles will be cast into everlasting, as Jesus said it himself in verse 46, "These shall go away into everlasting punishment, but the righteous into life eternal." Tallarico and others just totally take this out of its context. And the verses where Jesus is talking about, "Was I a stranger and you took me in, naked and you clothed me, sick and in prison and you visited me," all those kinds of things are speaking about how that the Gentiles have treated Israel during the tribulation period. It's not speaking about the liberal politics that they're getting in here today. And again, as I have said, these things aren't just happening in Texas. They're happening in other states, including what is going on there in Massachusetts. Friends, I want to tell you about that, not just what made major headlines a few weeks ago with the passage of this horrible, horrific full-term abortion and how they were openly celebrating those horrific things. Now they're discussing creating a permanent government commission for Muslims in the state of Massachusetts. That's right. I want to tell you some more details about that in just a second. Let me pause for just a second and squeeze in a couple of reminders. Please connect with our ministry at swrc.com. 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Let's go back to the story of coming out of the state of Massachusetts. The state leaders are openly celebrating, as I said, full-term abortion. And if that wasn't horrendous enough, now they're discussing creating this permanent government commission for Muslims. Yes, you heard me correctly. According to reports from Prophecy Newswatch, legislation currently before the Massachusetts legislature would create a permanent government commission devoted specifically to people who practice Islam. Buried among the responsibilities is a provision that deserves a lot more attention than it's received to date. This proposed commission would be tasked with identifying and recommending what they call, quote, qualified American Muslims, end quote, for appointed positions throughout government in the state of Massachusetts, including certain boards, certain state commissions. Now, that raises an obvious question. Why should the government be helping people obtain government appointments solely based upon their religion? One way to do this is to apply the Christian test to these things. Sometimes the easiest way to understand a policy is simply to change the group that's involved. Imagine that a conservative state like Oklahoma, for instance, were to create a permanent Southern Baptist Commission, and the members of the Southern Baptist Church that live in Oklahoma are now going to be appointed by the state's governor and attorney general and legislative leaders to specific positions within state commissions. And you have to be a qualified Southern Baptist in order to get recommended for this position throughout government. Do you think the progressive activist would say, yes, finally, Oklahoma is being inclusive? Oh, the ACLU and other groups would just say, wow, isn't this wonderful, the progress that America is making? What about the Freedom From Religion group? And do you think that they would sit that one out and say, oh, isn't this wonderful what the Southern Baptists are getting to do in the state of Oklahoma now? No. You would hear it all over the major news outlets. They'd be warning about Christian nationalism, separation of church and state. Oh, man, they would be losing their minds. Their heads would be exploding over something like that. And there's hardly a whimper when this is happening in the state of Massachusetts and being discussed and allowed for followers of Islam. Now, it's important to note, this legislation has not yet become law as of the time of this recording, and that distinction really matters. And now, according to reports, the very fact that this proposal has advanced at all, it really reveals the direction that our nation is moving. As we started this episode, I was describing to you how anti-Semitic incidences are rising dramatically in the United States of America. Authentic, biblical Christianity is being mocked. It's being treated with disdain in the public square. And yet, socialist and progressive, they seem to welcome Islam with open arms. And my fellow watchmen on the wall, this is a blatant sign of the times. we were talking about Matthew 25. Well, let me go back to Matthew 24, Jesus' words of warning. This is what's going to happen during the tribulation period. Starting in about verse 6, Jesus says, "You will hear of wars and rumors of wars. See that you be not troubled, for all these things must come to pass, but the end is not yet. For nation shall rise against nation, kingdom against kingdom. There shall be famines and pestilences and earthquakes in diverse places. All these are the beginning of sorrows. Then shall they deliver you up to be afflicted, and shall kill you, and you shall be hated of all nations for my name's sake. And then shall many be offended, and shall betray one another, and shall hate one another. And many false prophets shall rise, and shall deceive many. And because iniquity shall abound, the love of many shall wax cold," shall grow cold. Do not we see these things

0: one another and shall hate one another. And many false prophets shall rise and shall deceive many. And because iniquity shall abound, the love of many shall wax cold, shall grow cold. Do not we see these things described in what I'm telling you? Now, we are not currently living in Matthew 24. The things Jesus described parallel with Revelation chapter 6 and the seal judgments that will be opened during the tribulation. But the stage is certainly being set, and every single one of these stories point to the fulfillment of what Jesus has said. Our world is quickly moving in that direction, friends. We must live with our eyes wide open at this time. Stay alert, stay watchful, stay in prayer. I want to leave you with the words that we often say here at SWRC: God is still on the throne, and prayer changes things.
1: 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Lord willing, we'll be back here Monday, ready to once again bring clarity to the chaos. 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
2: That's going to wrap up our Friday get-together. 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This is Mark Ferguson. Thank you so much for allowing me to be with you. It's always a great blessing to spend these times with you each Monday through Friday. At 10, Renewing Your Mind, today, Dr. R.C. Sproul will finish his series on Think Like a Christian. At 10:30, it's Insight for Living. Just after 11 o'clock, the Baptist Bible Hour, then 11:30 for Love Worth Finding. Mike Cox takes you through the midday hours. I hope you have a fantastic Friday and a wonderful weekend. It's time for SRN News.
3: With SRN News, I'm Rich Thomason in Washington. The death toll continues to rise. Hundreds of people still unaccounted for along Nepal's border with Tibet, where a wall of water, a mountain of mud and debris wiped entire villages off the map.
4: Rescuers have pulled survivors from mud and helicopters have lifted people to safety after flash floods hit Nepal and China. Nepal's Disaster Management Authority has reported over 500 deaths, while on the Chinese side, the toll is so far under 10. Hundreds of foreigners were in the area on work, trekking or pilgrimage projects. Authorities are now warning of more flooding from a new lake. Thousands have been evacuated and rescue operations continue. Families worldwide in over 30 countries are hoping for news of their missing loved ones. I'm Charles Tillidesma.
3: President Trump is following developments in Nepal with the U.S. part of the international rescue efforts.
5: That's terrible. No, and we've called Nepal and we've offered any help that they need. You know, we have a very good relationship with Nepal, and that was mud and water as a mixture. Nobody's ever seen anything quite like that. We're very powerful, strong, well-built buildings were wiped out like they were toothpicks.
3: And about 90 Americans are among the missing. The president's attempt to combat fraud and voting by mail has hit a brick wall. A federal judge has again put the effort on hold. Remember when President Trump renamed the Gulf of Mexico not too long ago? Well, he's done it again. This time it's Lake Ontario, which becomes Lake America. He signed an executive order which the Canadians say doesn't hold water with them. To them, that magnificent body of water

0: remains Lake Ontario. On Wall Street this morning, the Dow futures 8 points higher, NASDAQ futures down 64 points. This is SRN News.
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2: The Bible records narrative after narrative after narrative that makes assertions about what people actually see or observe. That is, the resurrection of Jesus is not presented to us in the New Testament as a construction of fiction or as a theoretical abstract possibility, but the claim of the biblical writers is that there were an abundance of eyewitnesses who testified to seeing Jesus die and 3 days later seeing him come back from the grave. So that much of the testimony of the scriptures rests upon empirical observation.
3: So much of our perception of the world comes from our senses, from our ability to perceive the physical world around us, to see and smell and taste and touch. And this is an important foundation for our understanding of truth. But how can we know that our perceptions of reality are reliable? Hello and welcome to the Friday edition of Renewing Your Mind. Thanks for being with us. Today we're wrapping up our study of Dr. R.C. Sproul's Think Like a Christian, a study of the mind and of thought in Christian life. Yesterday, Dr. Sproul unpacked for us René Descartes' famous, I think, therefore I am. But historically, there's been another approach to our pursuit of knowledge. Before we address that, we'd like to remind you that there are more messages in this series than we've been able to cover this week. And if you stick around to the end of today's episode, we'll tell you how to receive a lifetime of digital access to the entire 12-part series, along with another special resource. Until then, here's Dr. Sproul on the two ways of knowing.
2: As we continue now with our study of how the mind is to be engaged in the Christian life, we recall that we've looked briefly at the rigorous doubt process that was embarked upon by the French philosopher René Descartes in the 17th century. And we talked about how Descartes, after this doubt process, came to his fundamental axiom, I think, therefore I am. And we tried to see that the reason for this whole process was that Descartes was searching for certainty. He wanted to find some basis whereby he could know something for sure. And a lot of what he was wrestling with was the question of the degree of certainty that is reached by fundamentally two different avenues of investigative pursuit. There is, on the one hand, what we call the deductive approach, or the formal approach to truth. And then there is the inductive approach, or what we would call the material approach, or as sometimes more technically called in philosophy, the empirical approach. Again, that word, which may not be familiar to everyone, empirical, has to do with that way in which we seek knowledge by the senses, by sight or by hearing or smelling, tasting, touching, the five senses. Now, historically, the scientific method that we speak of, in which we teach our children in even as early as elementary school, is a method that has two legs on this particular stand: the deductive and the inductive, or what we might call the formal and material, or the rational and the empirical. Now, sometimes we have a tendency to think that the whole scientific enterprise is based purely on sense perception or on the knowledge that we gain through the senses, because the keen scientist is very much concerned about gathering data, studying behavioral patterns of various things in laboratories and so on, testing his theories with different experiments in order to validate or verify his theories empirically, that is, on the basis of observable or measurable data or evidence. Now, that is the inductive side of the scientific method. Now, what we mean by induction is that the process of induction moves from the particular to the universal, or from data bits, if you will, to laws. Now, in a very simple way, we do it this way. We observe and record our observations, particular incidents or examples of something. We may, for example, look at squirrels, and we may look at 10 squirrels and see that all 10 of them have bushy tails. Then we may expand our studies to 100 squirrels, and we see that all 100 of them have bushy tails. And we may expand to 1,000 or to a universe of 100,000 squirrels, and voila, we find 100,000 bushy tails. Well, pretty soon we begin to get enough data to make the assumption that bushy tailness is an integral part of squirrelness, so that then we'll make a law that all squirrels have bushy tails. But of course, we have a couple of problems with that. First problem we run into is the squirrel that got run over by a lawnmower and lost his bushy tail, or one that goes through some kind of genetic deficiency and is born without a bushy tail. But beyond those anomalies, as we call them, we also have the other problem of finite investigation. No person has ever had the opportunity to study every squirrel that is or has ever been. And so we can never have an exhaustive, comprehensive knowledge of all squirrels. Yet, science doesn't wait until we can examine every conceivable particular before we universalize. And this is what happens in the study of statistics and the taking of polls, where now all the drama of election night waiting for the returns to come in that I can remember from when I was a boy, where you'd stay up half the night listening to the radio as the results would be pouring in from the differing precincts, and you're wondering whether Truman was going to win the presidential election or Dewey. And you remember that incident, those of you that are old enough to remember that when the newspapers went to bed, that it was clear to them on the basis of their projections that Dewey was going to win, and I forget which major paper it was, had banner headlines for the morning edition. Was it the Chicago paper? I thought it was the Chicago paper, declaring that Dewey wins. Well, Dewey didn't win. Truman won, and the Chicago paper had egg on its face as well as on its headlines the following morning. Nowadays, when we watch these things, the sophistication of computer analysis of a very small percentage of reports that have come in after 1% or 2% of the vote has been tallied, now they're projecting the victor. And that is not done willy-nilly. That is done with the application of basic principles of statistical analysis and so on. And that kind of sophistication is what we've grown to expect from the scientific community. Well, that's all a process of induction. Now, the benefit of induction to science is that it puts a brake on wild speculation or theorizing, where somebody can say, well, I believe personally in the existence of poltergeists and or little men made out of green cheese who live on the other side of the moon. And we'll say, well, what evidence do you have for your poltergeist say, well, I saw one. Well, then we find 15 other people say that they had experience with poltergeists. So you put a team of scientists, you study it, and you find out that the evidence begins to evaporate until then the person says, well, my poltergeists have a peculiar quality to them. They're allergic to scientists and to all kind of scientific equipment. So they always disappear at the first sight of an incoming scientist. Well, that kind of begging of the question is suspect indeed. But again, what we do, I mean, you could say that induction is the very heart and soul of modern scientific research. It is the gathering of the data. It is the making of careful observations and measurements, even using sophisticated equipment like microscopes and telescopes and so on, and examining the particulars so that we can learn a lot about the particulars to come to looking for general rules or laws. Because one of the goals, one of the practical goals of modern science is to be able to predict results. And that's true for the application of particular medicines to different groups of people suffering different symptoms. We know that every individual in the world is to some degree unique, and not everybody is going to respond in the same exact manner to a particular medicine. But doctors are making judgments on the basis of inductive research, and we would be in serious trouble if we did away with inductive research. Now, I've always complained, however, that the great weakness of modern science, particularly American science, is on the other leg of the stool, the deductive side. The deductive side of the scientific method has to do with the conclusions you reach or the inferences that you make from the data that you collect and observe and do experiments with. For example, just the other day, I got a letter from somebody who was complaining to me about a criticism I made about quantum physics. And I said, look, I have no problem with quantum physics. And if scientists tell me that the behavioral activity of subatomic particles is such that it's indeterminate, I'm not quarreling with that whatsoever. My quarrel is with how some physicists have articulated the results of those experiments by using language that is flatly contradictory. I said, my problem is not with the research. My problem is with the conclusions that people are drawing or in the way in which they're articulating those conclusions by speaking in an irrational, absurd way. But in any case, deduction has to do with the rational treatment, if you will, of the so-called facts or of the data. Now, science is saying, therefore, with a scientific method that seeks to apply both the rules of deduction and principles of induction, that the scientist is saying that the whole enterprise of knowing is one that involves not only the senses, but also the mind. And what we're calling the scientific method here, I don't think, is all that different from the way in which the scriptures speak. As we noted in our last session, the Bible is constantly making references to things that happen in the external perceivable world. As I mentioned, Peter said, we don't declare to you cunningly devised myths or fables that somebody could just simply weave out of their own speculative imagination, but we declare to you those things that we have seen with our eyes and heard with our ears. In other words, the Bible records narrative after narrative after narrative that makes assertions about what people actually see or observe. That is, the resurrection of Jesus is not presented to us in the New Testament as a construction of fiction or as a theoretical abstract possibility, but the claim of the biblical writers is that there were an abundance of eyewitnesses who testified to seeing Jesus die and 3 days later seeing him come back from the grave. So that much of the testimony of the scriptures rests upon empirical observation. But beyond that, we have to say if something is observed in nature or in the external perceivable world, the obvious question that we're going to ask regarding that information that we get through the senses, the obvious question is, so what? What is the significance of all of this? What is the meaning of all of this? And that's where the mind is now actively engaged in trying to understand the import of the data that we are getting. And this is not just, as I said, an exercise in speculation. Now, again, we see that the scientific method, to be scientific in the full measure of it, includes both of these elements. And on the surface, it looked as if Descartes was eliminating half of it, namely the inductive side, because he was going to doubt every single thing that he could doubt in terms of what was perceived. He said, I never can know for sure that my senses are not deceiving me. Now, that's one problem that we looked at the other day in terms of the subject-object problem. The other problem is that we never can have absolute certainty about anything from the senses. Let me say it again. We never can have absolute certainty about anything simply from our senses. And somebody might look at me and say, are you crazy? Are you saying that I cannot have absolute certainty about the truth of something that I see with my own eyes? Don't we have the axiom in our culture, seeing is believing? And if I were standing there in front of that tomb on Easter morning and saw Jesus come out of that grave and in his resurrected state, wouldn't I be absolutely convinced of his resurrection? Well, I'm sure that you would be, and I'm sure that I would be, because we put a lot of weight on what we can see with our own eyes or hear with our own ears. Because over the years of our personal experience, we have come to the place where we invest a lot of credibility in our own particular experience. That is, not just what we're feeling, but what we're actually observing or actually hearing with our own ears. Now, when I said that this kind of knowledge never gives you absolute certainty, maybe I tricked you a little bit. You might be able to say, I might say, did you see what you saw? And you'll say, yes. I said, are you sure? And you say, yes. I said, are you sure you're sure? And you'll say, I'm absolutely certain. I said, well, okay. You may have an emotional state of assurance that to your mind could not possibly be improved, that it is absolute in that sense. But when we talk about absolute certainty, I'm using that term in the philosophical sense. Absolute certainty refers to that which cannot really, rationally, be questioned. But we know, as Descartes was getting at, that eyewitnesses can be wrong, and that not all eyewitness testimony is infallible, that people think they see things that aren't really there. Now, what we call probability quotient of a mass of eyewitness testimony may be astronomical. If 100,000 people agree completely on seeing a given event on a particular day, it's extremely unlikely that all 100,000 of them were undergoing an illusion or a hallucination. But theoretically, is it possible that 100,000 people at the same time have a hallucination? Yes, it's possible. It's extremely unlikely. You run into this problem of evidence in the courtroom, particularly when we talk about reasonable doubt. It is the burden in criminal cases of the prosecution to prove their case beyond a reasonable doubt. That's not the same thing as beyond a shadow of a doubt. You can raise doubts about anything if you want to, except that you are doubting. Because the doubt that you were doubting proves that you were doubting. But this is what Descartes was trying to get at. He's saying there are built-in limitations to the empirical side of knowledge. We never can have absolute certainty from our senses. Well, is there anywhere we can have absolute certainty? Well, Descartes said yes. In the formal realm, in the deductive realm, in the rational realm, we can have absolute rational certainty. And that takes us to the standard syllogism. And let's look at the one we've all studied when we were children. All men are mortal. Socrates is a man. Therefore, what? Socrates is mortal. Now, let's look at these premises. The first premise, all men are mortal. Can we know that absolutely? No, because we haven't examined all men, have we? It may be that every human being that ever lived prior to this moment was mortal. But this generation of people is the first generation in history that is immortal. Now, that's highly unlikely, and we don't know it. And we may find out that all of us are going to die, demonstrating our mortality. And then suppose you're the only person left alive in the world. Now can you be sure that all men are mortal? No. You may be, extraordinarily as it would be, the lone example. The only way you can know with absolute philosophical certainty that all men are mortal is posthumously. That is, if everybody dies. All right. All men are mortal. But we assume on the basis of the data and an astronomical probability quotient that all men are mortal. That we know that Socrates is a man. Maybe Socrates was a fig Newton of Plato's imagination. Maybe Socrates was an alien from another planet. Those are wild, crazy possibilities. But I'm just saying we don't know for certainty that Socrates is a man. But here's the value of the syllogism. If all men are mortal, if this premise is true, and if Socrates is a man, if that premise is true, then we know with absolute certainty that Socrates was a man. That is, here, the deductive side, the formal side, gives us the certainty of an absolute conclusion that is proven demonstratively from the premises. My purpose today is not to create skepticism in your mind about what you see and what you hear and what you experience. That's not the purpose at all. I believe, for example, and assume that the senses that I use to observe and to hear what's going on around me, though they are not perfect and though they are not infallible, nevertheless are reliable. And that I believe I'm morally responsible to act according to the perceptions that I have, and that we convict people and execute people on the basis of external evidence such as that sort. And so what we don't want to do here is leave us in a sea of cynical skepticism about science or about sense perception. This is how we are constructed as creatures. As I said, my only transition, my only portal from my mind to the world outside of my mind is through my senses. And so I put great weight on sense perception, as the Bible did and as science does. I'm only saying, remember, there are limits to these things.
3: We are limited creatures, limited by our fallen nature. What great comfort we can have, even as our senses might sometimes deceive us, that we can have confidence in the truth of God's Word. As we've mentioned all this week, we've barely scratched the surface of this topic, and Dr. Sproul has so much more to say. If you're interested in exploring Think Like a Christian more deeply, perhaps in a small group or school setting, you can receive lifetime digital access to the entire 12-part series and a Renewing Your Mind notebook when you call us with a donation at 800-435-4343 or give a gift online at renewingyourmind.org. 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Sproul read his beloved children's book, The Priest with Dirty Clothes. Later in the week, we'll hear messages from his teaching series, Knowing Scripture, as we consider principles for rightly interpreting the Bible. Here's a preview.
4: What I'm saying is, in a sense, twofold. I'm saying, yes, I hear what you're feeling when you say the Bible is too difficult. There are parts of it that are excruciatingly difficult. But at the other hand, I want to remind you that there is enough there that you can grasp, even without a formal education in biblical studies, that is of eternal significance for you. But I don't want to just leave it there. I want to say, and this is, again, a goal of this course, that we can all, no matter who we are and no matter how much education we have and how far we've progressed academically, each one of us can improve our skill in handling that book. And my goal is that particularly for those who are frightened by the weightiness of Scripture, who are a little bit scared of some of its strange and foreign ideas, we'll be able to get comfortable with them, and that we can learn some rules and some principles together that'll give confidence and fun and excitement to those who endeavor to study the Word of God.
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5: 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Good morning, everybody. I'm Mike Cox. Thankful to be here with you on this Friday. I get to tell you what happens this weekend on WHCB, including a lot of fantastic messages on Sunday. 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We have The Riches of Grace, followed at 7:30. 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We have Inside for Living coming up, so stay tuned to WHCB.
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5: 91.5 The Blessing Weather. I'm meteorologist Mike Cox. It'll be a partly cloudy Friday. Look for a chance of a couple showers and storms around as we go through the afternoon today. Because it will be mostly dry, we'll have a high of 87 for this afternoon. Now tonight it'll be partly cloudy. I think rain showers will be gone early in the evening. We'll have a low of 64. For Saturday, a sunny day up in the higher elevations. There could be a stray shower or thunderstorm. We'll have highs Saturday around 88. 90.

0: The Bible tells us that the tongue is capable of inflicting wounds that cut far deeper than any sword. And when those words aren't true, the pain can feel absolutely unbearable. Today on Insight for Living, Chuck Swindoll continues our journey through the book of Job, arriving at a moment when Job, already broken by unimaginable loss, must now defend himself against a torrent of false accusations. In Job chapters 20 and 21, Chuck draws four powerful principles straight from Job's response. Principles you'll want close at hand the next time someone's tongue turns against you.
1: Truth has a way of vindicating wrong. And I think Job turns to it when he answers Zophar. I don't think it's always appropriate that you just sit silently and get beat up by the tongue of liars. Job doesn't. I mean, you don't read, then Job answered, whatever. That's not there. You don't see that. Okay. Shoot. No, Job answers him. Listen to what Job says. You got to admire, the guy's covered with boils. I mean, he's sick, he's fevered, he's swollen, he's hurting, he's grieved. He says to Zophar, look at these, verse 2. Listen carefully to my speech. So you listen for a change. I added that for a change, okay? That just a little addition there. You listen. In fact, I like the way you put it. Let this be your way of consolation. Since words aren't, maybe silence will be. You listen. So listen up. Secondly, bear with me. That suggests patience. By the way, there it is again. By the way, people who spread lies against you aren't good listeners, and they aren't patient. And Job knows that. And he says, I want you to do something different. I want you to listen. And I want you to be patient as you reason your way through what I want to tell you. That I may speak, then after I have spoken, you may mock. Isn't that good? One of my sources said he called this a sarcastic imperative in the Hebrew. So that's a good way to put it. Go ahead and mock. But at least give me my day. Give me my moment in court. You listen and you patiently work this through and reason your way through this. And then you can mock on. As for me, is my complaint to man, or why should I not be impatient? And why should I not be impatient? Look at me and be astonished. There's the third command. Look at me. Listen, patiently bear with me, and look. Look in my eyes. Look at my face. In fact, look at how he says it. Put your hand over your mouth. I think by now, they're sort of lecturing into space. They're not wanting to look at him. Job says, you look at me. You say what you have to say to my face, which false accusers don't do. They go around us. They go behind our back. They go to people who are weak and gullible and willing to listen to lies, and then they infect them with their verbal germs. And Job says, you've talked, now listen. You reason with me, you look at me, you look at me. Now, what's Job going to say to him? He's going to answer all three points. Listen carefully. First, he's going to say, often the wicked do live long lives. Just because a person doesn't know God doesn't mean they die in their 20s. Or doesn't mean they go through some horrible suffering because they're wicked. And he gives examples of that. We'll get there. Second, he says, their pleasures are not always temporary. Listen, some who are lost get great jobs, earn a gob of dough, have multiple homes, and many women or many men have luxurious cars, and sleep around and live wild and don't die till they're 90. I mean, their pleasures are not always temporary. So where do you get off saying that, Zophar? That's not true. And death comes to everybody, And it doesn't always fall hard on the wicked. Some die in a pretty good state of mind. Now, what follows is awful. But in life, the point is, in life, the things you're saying so far don't square with fact. So let me spit this out in a hurry here. Look at verse 7. Why do the wicked still live and continue on, also become very powerful? See, he's building his case. So far, you say that the wicked don't live long. Well, how do you explain those that continue and become, in fact, powerful? And talk about their lifestyle. Look at that. He describes it. Their descendants are established with them in their sight, their offspring before their eyes. Their houses are safe from fear. Neither is the rod of God on them. Look outside. Even the ox mates without fail, and cows calve, and they don't abort. They send forth their little ones like the flock. Their children skip about. They sing to the timbrel and the harp. They rejoice at the sound of the flute. They spend their days in prosperity. It doesn't look grim to me. In fact, you may wonder if they really don't know God. Don't doubt it. Verse 14, they say to God, "Depart from us. We do not even desire the knowledge of your ways." And I want you to know so far. Look at the end of verse 16. The counsel of the wicked is far from me. I'm not in that category. I'm sick. Nobody knows why I'm sick, but I'm sick. And it's a mystery, but I'm not wicked. And furthermore, the wicked don't necessarily die young. Just because there's God, they don't have God in their lives, doesn't mean that they go to an early grave. And now that we're on the second, where's proof that they suffer calamity, that they always suffer calamity? Verse 17, how often is the lamp of the wicked put out? How often does their calamity fall on them? See how he's reasoning? Does God apportion destruction in his anger? Are they a straw before the wind, or chaff which the storm carries away? This is poetry, you remember. You say God stores away a man's iniquity for his sons. Let God repay him so that he may know it. And verse 22, can anyone teach God knowledge in that he judged those on high? One dies in his full strength, being wholly at ease and satisfied. And he's not eaten up with disease. His sides are filled out with fat. Isn't that an interesting way to put it? The marrow of his bones is moist. And then on the other hand, there are people who die who are bitter of soul and never taste anything good. Together they lie down in the dust. Job is saying to Zophar, your argument doesn't hold water. There are examples on the other side. Let me show you a verse you may have never seen before. Look at Ecclesiastes 8:11. I learned this verse years ago, and it often comes to mind when I get to subjects like this. Ecclesiastes, Psalms, Proverbs, Ecclesiastes. It's a hard book to find. Just before Song of Solomon, just after Proverbs, okay? Ecclesiastes 8:11. Look at this verse. It's in the Old Testament, in case some of you are not right there yet. Take it. Because the sentence against an evil deed is not executed quickly. Look at that. Because the sentence against an evil deed is not executed quickly, therefore the hearts of the sons of men among them are given fully to do evil. Well, what does that mean? It means because every time a person does wrong, he's not judged or a victim of calamity. He decides, I can do that again. I can do more of that. Although a sinner, verse 12, does evil 100 times and may lengthen his life, still I know that it will be well for those who fear God, who fear him openly. I mean, here's a guy that does it 100 times, lengthens his life. We need to get out of our mind the stereotype picture of the lost person. Some of the lost live better than many of us could imagine, and they die better than any of us could imagine. Because they're lost doesn't mean they're therefore in this life finished or in a calamitous journey. That comes after life. That comes in the ultimate. Our good news is about life beyond. It does not mean you believe in Christ and suddenly you're affluent, or ipso facto, suddenly you've lost everything. We have it mixed up. We've got our theology sort of screwed up around our lifestyle or our preference or our prejudices, as if the wealthy can never be godly or the poor can never be wicked. That's Zophar's problem. I mean, look at you, Job. Look at the condition you're in. You obviously, you got sin in your life. You just haven't told us. Because the wicked live suffering. And Job says, oh, wait a minute. It's not true. There are times that the wicked live very prosperously. He describes it when he talks about death. Verse 30, for the wicked is reserved for the day of calamity. They will be led forth in the day of fury. That's the ultimate. Who will confront him with his actions? Who will repay him for what he has done? Now, watch the funeral service of the wicked. While he's carried to the grave, men will keep watch over his tomb. The clods of the valley will gently cover him. Moreover, all men will follow after him while countless ones go before him. Listen to the way Eugene Peterson paraphrases that. Have you ever asked world travelers how they see this? Have you not listened to their stories of evil men and women who got off scot-free, who never had to pay for their wickedness? Did anyone ever confront them with their crimes? Did they ever have to face the music? Not likely. They're given fancy funerals with all the trimmings, gently lowered into expensive graves, with everyone telling lies about how wonderful they were. You've seen it. So far, you've missed it with me. I'm not in that category. You've got it simplified to the point of being simplistic. Wicked or righteous, some die well healed, some die bitterly and in anguish. And look at his final summation of Zophar's counsel, verse 34. How then will you vainly comfort me? Your answers remain full of falsehood. See, that's saying it straight. And I'm suggesting that kind of truth needs to be said to people who are pouring falsehood in our heads. The word falsehood, by the way, in the Hebrew means treachery or fraud. Your answers remain full of treachery. They can't be counted on. It's not as you have falsely accused me of being. You need truth, and you're not hearing it, and you're not saying it. Now, you've so patiently sat through this. Well, most of you. You have sat patiently through this, and you have listened to Zophar, and you've listened to Job's answer. Now I want to talk with you. I want to offer you four lingering principles you can live by when you're falsely accused. Okay? Now you're talking. Some of you are saying, where is that pen and paper? And that's good, because you will need this when, not if, but when people accuse you falsely of things. Here's some guidelines that I learned from Job. There are four. And following each principle is a little two-word suggestion. Okay, here's the first principle. Listen to what is being said, considering the character of the critic. Listen to what is being said, considering the character of the critic. And the two-word counsel on this, right after it, parenthesis, stay calm. You'll be tempted to jump in and rashly say things that you'll later regret. Stay calm. Listen. Listen to what is being said, considering the character of the critic. Stay calm. Second, respond with true facts, knowing the nature of your accuser. Respond with true facts, knowing the nature of your accuser. Frankly, it may be a former husband, former wife. It may be a former boss, It may be a former employee, maybe a neighbor, maybe a pastor. Doesn't matter who it is. The point is, if you are being accused, you need to have true facts. So my two-word counsel here is speak truth. Don't just react, or you'll come off just like the accuser. Speak truth. David prayed in Psalm 26, "Vindicate me, O Lord, according to my integrity." Abraham Lincoln was told that he needed to fire the Postmaster General back in July. The letter he wrote was dated July 18, 1864. And so he writes Secretary Stanton this letter saying he's not going to do it because it's based on hearsay. And then he makes this statement, "Truth is generally the best vindication against slander." Isn't that good? Truth is generally the best vindication against slander. Stay with truth. Don't exaggerate it. Don't pad it. Don't hesitate. Respond with true facts, accurate information. Number three, use examples that represent reality and balance. Use examples that represent reality and balance. That's what Job did. Trusting your defense to the Lord. Use examples that represent reality and balance. Trusting your defense to the Lord. Parenthesis, lean hard. I understand I have been accused of things. It has kept me awake. It has made my stomach churn. It has taken away my appetite. I have found myself at times thinking I'm not going to pay any attention to it, and that's all I can talk about. I'm not going to pay any attention to what's being written, and I memorize it. I'm not going to worry about it, and I pass it on to somebody else, what's being said. And I am not leaning hard. I need examples that represent reality and balance, and then I need to lean on God to see me through it. If truth is truth, and it is, then He will honor it, and ultimately truth will win out. Four. Refuse to let the accusations discourage and derail you. Refuse to let the accusations discourage and derail you. Remembering they are nonsense and lies. They are nonsense and lies. Parenthesis, get tough. Remember that old line from the Revolutionary War? Trust in God, but keep your powder dry. I mean, you lock your door at night. You trust God, but you turn on your alarm. You get in your car, you lock your doors, don't you? You roll up your windows, don't you? If you don't, you're dumb. You're playing with fire. You say, "I'm going to trust God, but I'm going to ride around this back alley in a convertible." Yeah. A lot of folks are like that. There's got to be balance here. Don't be afraid of harsh examples. Job uses some. Don't be afraid of very specific, strongly stated examples. I read this past week of a physician father who is in Paraguay. Several years ago, he stood against the military regime there that was corrupt, which was also interwoven with the law enforcement, and he spoke on human rights abuse. And he spoke openly, and he exposed it. Listen to what happened. The local police took their revenge on him by arresting his teenage son, torturing him to death. Enraged, the townsfolk wanted to turn the boy's funeral into a huge protest march. The doctor father said, "No, we'll do something else to protest." At the funeral, true story, the father displayed the son's body as he had found it in the jail for all to see, naked, scarred from the electric shocks, cigarette burns, beatings, and stabbings. All the villagers filed past the corpse, which lay not in a coffin, but on a blood-soaked mattress from the prison, exactly where he found the boy. It was the strongest protest imaginable. It put injustice on grotesque display. That's exactly what God did with Christ at the cross. That's exactly what he did. He didn't put a white bed sheet around him and said, no, it's too hard for you to look at that. He didn't have him crucified in a basement somewhere so people wouldn't see. He was on a hill, hanging there, dying, finally limp, gray, dead. And it was impacting, and that cross is still impacting all who will look and live, because he used a very harsh, realistic example to convey his message. Look at it in your mind, picture it. Any other kind of information is empty and full of nonsense. Let me say to you who are going through a time of false accusation, may God strengthen you in it. May God hold you close through it. May God give you wisdom in responding to it. May he become real and personal to you, even giving you songs in the night and quiet rest as he defends you. And let me say to you who are spreading rumors and lies and slander on someone else, there is nothing more treacherous you could be doing in the family of God than that. Nothing. You hurt the body. You disease the church. You ruin the testimony of Christ. There's nothing the lost world loves to hear and see more than infighting in the family. And before we cluck our tongues at Zophar and Bildad and Eliphaz, we better do some soul searching. Search me, O God, says David. Try me, know my thoughts. See if there be any, the Hebrew says, any way of pain within me. Isn't that good? Any way of pain. Am I bringing pain to someone? And then lead me in the way everlasting. Let's bow together. It's a searching time in this old book. Job may be old, but he's certainly relevant. For you who have been crippled by false information and hurt and sometime even humiliated, may God give you strength from this message. For you who don't know Christ, may the message of the cross minister to you personally. Right where you're sitting, you can turn your life over to the Savior by faith, putting your hand in him, taking his life in place of your shame and sin and failure. You can know what it is to be forgiven, fully, fully redeemed. Thank you, Father, that this is a place where shame and grace can meet. Thank you for the cross. It's still that old message that sets the captive free. Thank you for a man who would record from his journal even things as personal as this, such insulting comments, such humiliating words. Thank you for his storied endurance, his courage, his strength of character. Thank you that he didn't just sit back and let the lies run on, but he became your spokesman, which guides us even as late as the 21st century in time. Now, Lord, may we be dismissed with a reminder that you are for us, and therefore who can be against us? He who spared not his own son, but delivered him up for us all, how shall he not with him freely give us all things? We exult in this, your grace. In the name of Jesus, our Lord and powerful Master and Savior, we pray. Everyone said, amen.
2: Romans 8, verse 32 says, he who spared not his own son, how shall he not with him freely give us all things? If you're walking through a season of false accusation right now, those words are for you. Job's story reminds us that God sees what others distort, He knows what others deny, and he will not abandon those who trust him with the truth. 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Chuck Swindoll titled today's message, Responding Wisely When Falsely Accused. As much as we might try, we can't dismiss the raw authenticity of Job's story. It's not just a distant parable, something tragic that happened to someone else somewhere else a long, long time ago. We know it's relevant because we've been there. We've been wounded by friends and those we love. Their words are like arrows that pierce our heart and destroy our confidence. Here's what Chuck Swindoll wants you to know. Job was a real man. His heartbreaks were real heartbreaks. And the God who met him in the pain of it all is the same God who is present in yours. That's the message in a powerful book Chuck wrote, Finding God When the World's on Fire. 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
0: Meteorologist Mike Cox. It'll be a partly cloudy Friday. Look for a chance of a couple showers and storms around as we go through the afternoon today. Because it will be mostly dry, we'll have a high of 87 for this afternoon. Now, tonight it'll be partly cloudy. I think rain showers will be gone early in the evening. We'll have a low of 64. For Saturday, a sunny day up in the higher elevations. There could be a stray shower or thunderstorm. We'll have highs Saturday around 88.
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8: With SRN News, I'm Rich Thomason in Washington. The crisis continues to unfold along Nepal's border with Tibet, where rescuers work to locate survivors of the devastating flooding, the mud and debris slide that claimed more than 500 lives and has left well over 1,000 people missing.
9: At Nepal's Rasuwa Hydro Power Plant, rescues pull out survivors caked in dark brown mud, and helicopters lift stranded people to safety after catastrophic floods on the Nepal-China border. While in Numakot, an official announces a flood warning on a handheld megaphone, saying, flood is coming to Rasuwa Gadi. Do not go forward. Move backwards. Stay away from the river. Nepal and China are racing to spawn Friday after the flooding killed more than 470 people and left more than 1,500 missing. I'm Charles Tillotesma.
8: President Trump's attempt to prevent fraud in voting by mail has been put on hold.
10: A federal judge is again blocking President Trump's executive order on mail ballots from being implemented, this time for 2 weeks. It comes about a week before the first ballots are due to be sent out for November's midterm elections. The Trump administration's formal rule effectively says the Postal Service will not deliver mail ballots unless states provide a list of voters who should receive them and format the envelopes in a particular way. The case could be appealed back to the Supreme Court just days after the justices handed down a procedural decision allowing the administration to move ahead. I'm Ben Thomas.
8: Jurors in the Lindsey Clancy murder trial are due to resume deliberations shortly. Clancy, the Massachusetts mother, charged with first-degree murder and the strangulation deaths of her three young children. She claims to have suffered postpartum psychosis. Wall Street, the Dow futures up 94 points. NASDAQ futures down 39 points. This is SRN News.
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12: Aerodynamics, the science of flight, is a highly complex science. This is because many complex forces

0: are acting upon everything in the flight. These forces include the power available for flight and the drag produced by the flying object. Each of these categories include many additional forces which depend upon the shape of the flying object, the shape and the length of the wings, the speed and the altitude. And that is why, for example, high-altitude planes have extra-long wings. One critical force that has been under recent study is the turbulence that forms at the tip of the wings. The shorter the wing, the more energy-consumed turbulence forms at the tip of the wing. Different wing designs have been tried to decrease this turbulence. Engineers have had some success reducing this turbulence with winglets. You may have seen these small vertical wings on the wingtips of some aeroplanes. Swiss researchers have been studying vultures in the hope of finding a better solution to this problem, because vultures have a relatively short wingspan, and this has proved to be surprisingly efficient. They discovered that this is because the feathers at the vulture's wingtips spread out. They then tested a wing with a feather-like cascade of blades at the end. This new wing was more than four times more efficient than the average wing design in use today. It takes a great deal of faith in evolution to think that natural selection possesses such knowledge of aerodynamics. Clearly, the vulture was designed by an intelligent creator who understands aerodynamics even better than we do.
1: If you'd like to read more about creation science and biblical worldview issues, visit creationmoments.com for weekly blog posts, articles, and answers to frequently asked questions. 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
2: Over the course of the week, Friday has looked very, very interesting as far as possibilities for rain and storms are concerned. And then, all of a sudden, it kind of evaporates a little bit. We've had some clouds and fog around this morning in spots. And there will be a possibility with partly cloudy skies this afternoon of a stray shower, a thunderstorm or two or three. I don't think everybody gets rain this afternoon. We'll have a high of 87, and with a stray shower, a thunderstorm possible this evening. Tonight will be partly cloudy for the majority of us. We'll have a low of 64. Rain chances start going down tomorrow. Only in the mountains maybe a pop-up shower, a thunderstorm, but sunny with a high of 88. We'll be back to 90 for the first time in a little while Sunday, and then Monday. Sunny skies and a high of 91 degrees. Looks like low 90s possible through next week. Coming up next, we have the Baptist Bible Hour on WHCB, available on Sunday at 4:30.
3: Welcome to today's edition of the Baptist Bible Hour, a daily program proclaiming the sovereign grace of God. My name is James Kenneth. Thank you for joining us. Welcome to today's edition of the Baptist Bible Hour. On our most recent programs, we have been walking through the topic of anger as we find it in Scripture. And today we are beginning the second of three sermons with the title, Anger at God. LaSere Bradley Jr. has been approaching this topic from many angles and many different scriptures, and I hope it's been an encouragement and a challenge to you as well. We'll get started with the first part of Anger at God 2 right after this song.

0: We've been bringing a series of messages on the subject of anger. We've already noted the fact that there is such a thing as righteous anger, but there is also sinful anger, and we've talked about what the scriptures say about how to get rid of that sinful anger and to conduct ourselves in an honorable way. And then we have moved on to talk about anger at God. We have actually read after some writers who have suggested that it is appropriate to be angry at God, that God understands, and you may feel free to express yourself and vent your anger toward God. And already we have examined enough scripture to make it clear that no matter what the counselors of our time may advise, that such concepts are foreign to the Word of God. It is never right to maintain anger toward God. Why is it that people become angry at God? Well, they frequently say, this situation that has touched my life is just not fair. I just don't understand why this was allowed to happen. I see no reason for this. Now, just because we fail to see the reason at that time, does that mean there is no reason? Does that mean that God is not mindful of our situation and that he has been so aloof from us that he hasn't been involved in our life? Certainly not. Somebody says, my wife was sick, I prayed for her, but she died, and I'm angry at God. Someone else says, I worked hard on the job for many years. I gave it my best. But unexpectedly, the plant closed down. I lost my job. Why did God let that happen? I've been going to church. I've been praying. Been doing the very best I can. If God really cares for me, why did he let me lose my job? Now, a person may not come right out and say, I'm upset with the Lord, but the fact that they're so upset and they're angry, when they get down to the bottom line, it's often the case they are angry with God. A young wife says, I've been praying to have a child. All my life, that's what I've dreamed about. I wanted to have several children, and I'm not able to have one. Why? I thought it was right to have children. I thought it was God-honoring to have children. Why is it some people have children and don't want them, and I want them and can't have them? And then people are angry at substitutes. Man is very bitter toward his wife, which the scriptures specifically say he ought not to be. A woman is angry at her husband. Parents are angry at their children, children at their parents, and on the list goes. But when you get past the fluff, get beyond the surface, in many instances, the anger is really against God. If God is all-powerful, if God is sovereign, if God is on the throne of the universe, then why doesn't he make my life smoother? Why hasn't he done what I asked him to do, and why didn't he do it on my timetable? You can see that to become angry at God under such circumstances is to ignore his sovereignty, forget who God is, knowing that God is on the throne of the universe and he works his will in the army of heaven and among the inhabitants of the earth, and none can stay his hand or say unto him, what doest thou? And our position is to be one of humility and submission and praise him even when we don't understand. That's going to be a significant part of the time. There's going to be a lot of things we're not going to understand. And if the only time you're going to praise God is when you clearly understand all that's happening, you're going to be angry more times than you're praising. Now, in this particular part of our study, in talking about anger at God, we're looking at the cause, the cure, and the complaint. And we've already noted two biblical examples where individuals were very angry at God. The first one being Cain, the second one, King David. David was doing what seemed to be a very worthwhile project. He was moving the ark of God. The problem was he had not gone to God's word to review what the procedure was to be. They were transporting it by cart. And when the oxen stumbled and the ark was ready to fall off, Uzzah, who was standing at hand, put his hand up to steady it, and God struck him dead. You talk about having your parade rained on. That quieted things down considerably. The people had been shouting and singing and praising God, and all of a sudden the march has ended. And David was angry. But what was the real problem? David and the people had not done things God's way. See, we get in a frame of mind that we decide detail isn't important. If our bottom line is correct, if we want to do this for God, then does it matter how we get there? Method isn't important. Well, it may not be to us, but it is to God. God had some specific regulations concerning the moving of the ark and some particular people that were authorized to do it, and nothing else would work. Anything else was going to dishonor God. Well, we come to another example now. Turning to the book of 2 Chronicles, chapter 16. Here we read about King Asa. Asa started out as a very good king. He was one who honored God, and God blessed him abundantly in his early reign. Now, though, when we come to the 16th chapter, we read that Asa wants some help to stand against the king of Israel. So in verse 2, he sent to Ben-Hadad, king of Syria, and he says, "There is a league between me and thee, as there was between my father and thy father. Behold, I have sent thee silver and gold. Go break thy league with Baasha, king of Israel, that he may depart from me." Here the king of Judah, King Asa, is sending money so that Ben-Hadad, the king of Syria, will come and assist him in his battle against the king of Israel. Verse 7, "And at that time, Hanani the seer came to Asa, king of Judah, and said unto him, Because thou hast relied on the king of Syria and not relied on the Lord thy God, therefore is the host of the king of Syria escaped out of thine hand." What's the problem that we see here? This man Asa, who at other times has trusted God, who has done some very worthwhile things to God's honor, now in a moment of weakness forgets. Have you ever forgotten? Has there been a time in your life when you trusted God for everything, but there came a point where you decided God was moving slowly and you needed to help him out? You surveyed the situation and you said, things are not going well. I better bribe somebody to get on my side. I better do a little maneuvering here. I better have me a little scheme and plan of my own in case things don't turn out like I want it. Oh, how sad to see men and women of faith forgetting God and relying upon their own plans and leaning upon the arm of the flesh, which the Word of God clearly says will fail us. So the seer comes and approaches Asa and says, "Here's a problem. You have not relied on the Lord thy God." And he gives him some examples of past experience. Verse 8. "Were not the Ethiopians and the Lubims a huge host with very many chariots and horsemen? Yet because thou didst rely on the Lord, he delivered them into thine hand." Look what your past experience has been. You have faced very strong enemies who had chariots and horsemen, and it would have seemed impossible for you to overcome them. But the Lord delivered them into your hand. Now you've forgotten all that. You decide, I've got to hire out help from a heathen king to come to my assistance. "For the eyes of the Lord run to and fro throughout the whole earth to show himself strong in the behalf of them whose heart is perfect toward him. Herein thou hast done foolishly, Therefore, from henceforth thou shalt have wars. What was the message of God to this king? Did God say, I'm going to overlook this situation? I know your intent was good. You really wanted to win the battle, and I admire that. So I'm going to overlook what you've done. No. God says you have done foolishly. And as a result, you're going to have wars. You're going to have problems that will follow you. Now, how does Asa respond? Is he humbled? Is he repentant? Does he fall on his face before God and ask for forgiveness? No. Then Asa was wroth with the seer and put him in the prison house, for he was in a rage with him because of this thing. The king is angry. He's in a rage. He's beside himself. Who do you think you are anyway, coming up here telling me, the king, that I am wrong? Have you forgotten who's who around here? I am on the throne. I know what I'm doing. I've got a right to run my life the way I want to run it and run my kingdom the way I want to run it. You ever been in that frame of mind when the flesh was overpowering and somebody came with the message of God to exhort you, to warn you, and you became angry? And you said, this is my life. Who do you think you are coming to tell me my faults? I'm an independent thinker. What right has the church to interfere or question or ask about the kind of life I'm living? Well, if you're a member of the church, it has every right. Because you have surrendered yourself through baptism to the Lordship of Jesus Christ and say, I'm no longer out here charting my own course. I want to be submissive to the teaching of the Word of God and live according to the disciplinary principles of the church. Oh, this king is in a rage. And you know, that's so often the case when people really get angry and upset. What's the problem? They're guilty. You see? The seer hit the nail on the head. He brought a message that was God sent, and it was for this man. And it convicted him of his sin, but instead of bringing about repentance, he was upset. He was disturbed. And he oppressed some of the people at the same time. Here's this substitution. I'm really angry at the seer because ultimately I'm angry at God for sending me this message, but I'm going to vent some of my anger and oppress the people. I'm going to make it tough on them. How sad to see that kind of behavior. A man comes home upset because it's been a bad day on the job and he oppresses his wife and his children. A mother is upset because she's had a bad day and she oppresses her children and her husband. People become upset because the road of life is rugged and they're going to take it out on this person, that person, and the other. Friends, it doesn't matter where your anger is directed. If it's sinful anger, it's displeasing to God, and the more you vent it and let it take control of you, the greater your sin becomes. And behold, the acts of Asa, first and last, lo, they are written in the book of the kings of Judah and Israel. And Asa, in the 39th year of his reign, was diseased in his feet until his disease was exceeding great. Now here's a man that had everything going for him. He was a king that at first honored God, did what was right in the sight of God. But now he makes his own plans, charts his own course. God sends the message to him, and rather than being humbled by it, he's more determined. He's angry at the messenger. And what's the result? He's diseased in his feet until his disease was exceeding great. Do you suppose that some of the diseases that people struggle with today may be a result of their intense anger toward God? As you well know, I've never taken the position that every time somebody is sick, it means that the chastening rod is upon them. Sometimes the Lord in our afflictions is simply training us and teaching us some things we need to know, but it behooves us to search our hearts and pray that the Spirit of God assist us in that search to see if there is some evil way in us. He was diseased in his feet and sought not to the Lord, but to the physicians. Even when God touched him and he was afflicted and he was diseased in his feet, he sought to the physicians and not to the Lord. How many professed Christians today, when they do have problems, they're depressed, they're distraught, they're confused, where do they go for help? To the Lord or to the physicians of this world? To those who are offering man-made solutions? Turning to the psychological approach instead of the biblical approach, you see that on every hand today. And Asa slept with his fathers and died in the 140th year of his reign. What a sad ending for a man who started out so well, but he was self-willed and self-determined, and he died an angry man full of disease. Oh, friends, let it not be said of any of us that we are angry people. Let us follow the admonition of the Ephesian letter, which we use for the text of this message. Be ye angry and sin not. Let not the sun go down upon your wrath. If we find anger in our heart today, let's deal with it before sundown. Let's bring it before God and acknowledge it and ask for His forgiveness. The biblical principle is not vent it, but repent of it. Dramatic difference. The counselors of the day say, let it all out. Get your little teddy bear and beat the stuffings out of it. Buy you an old set of dishes and break them up in little pieces and throw them in the river and scream and holler in the process. You'll feel better. God's word says, repent, not vent. Let's get back to biblical principles. So Asa was angry, was wroth, was in a rage at the messenger of the Lord, and he put him in the prison house. I'm thankful that I've never been put in the prison house as yet, but I think there have been a few people would have enjoyed seeing me go there. And I don't think that it was necessarily that they disliked me so much as they didn't like what I preached. That was the problem here. Asa didn't like the message. I don't want to hear that. I don't like that. Lock this fella up. Get him out of my way. I'm not going to listen to that kind of preaching. Well, more and more of that attitude is seen in the world around us today. Man preaches something that's not popular, people say, get rid of him. Don't know what he's talking about. Get him out of the way. So here is another case of a man being angry, and the real basis of his problem was he had forgotten God. Rather than to ask help of God, rather than to depend upon the Lord as he had in previous victories, he charts his own course, makes his own plans, and he brings trouble and judgment, and then he's angry because of the message that God sends him. Now, in talking about those that are angry at God, we couldn't leave this subject matter with talking about our old friend Jonah. You remember we studied his experience here on a verse-by-verse basis some time ago. Here's a prophet that the Lord sends on a mission. The Lord says, Jonah, go to Nineveh and preach. Preach that judgment is coming. Call on the people to repent. Well, Jonah wasn't happy about that. He didn't like the people that lived in Nineveh. They were ungodly people. And we could say, well, that was righteous indignation. No, it was a little more than that. If it was righteous indignation, he would have been happy to have contemplated the possibility of them repenting under his preaching. But Jonah went farther than to be concerned about their ultimate welfare. And the real problem he had was, he reasoned that if I go over there and preach, there is an outside possibility they might repent. And if they do, knowing the Lord like I do, he's just apt to forgive them. So it's just too great a risk. I just don't want to go. So he buys passage on a ship to go down to Tarshish. But I tell you, the Lord has a lot of ways of bringing around an attitude adjustment in our life. After 3 days and three nights in the belly of the great whale, he came out with a different outlook on things. Salvation is of the Lord, friends. From start to finish, whatever kind of salvation you want to talk about, it's all of the Lord. He certainly knew that salvation from the whale's belly was of the Lord. And the Lord can take us down into the depths until the seaweed is wrapped around our head, and we say, all right, Lord, I've learned the lesson. Just point the direction, and I'm already ready to move. I'm ready to go. No matter what I may have said and what I have felt in the past, I'm ready to go. So Jonah did arrive, a little late and a little wet, but he does show up. And here he is coming into Nineveh, a city of great wickedness. He didn't have any posters out on the bulletin board. He wasn't invited to the local talk show to attract attention. He just comes in the city, I'm sure, making a very unimpressive appearance, saying, repent, repent, repent, judgment's coming. And people just came out in throngs to hear him. And the message got to the king. And the king says, you know, we better listen to what this old man says. And perhaps we ought to humble ourselves and repent. And they did. Now, you know, for most gospel ministers, that would just be the thrill of a lifetime. I made reference to this one time when I was preaching down in Barwick, Georgia. I said, I'd just be thrilled to death if all of Barwick repented. I'd love to call back home and tell them up there at Cincinnati, I've had the most astounding trip of my life. The whole city of Barwick has repented. Now, that wouldn't have been but about four dozen people, but I would have been thrilled with that. But here is a metropolitan area in its day consisting of several thousand people. And instead of Jonah rejoicing, he's upset. He's unhappy about this whole ordeal because he wanted to see God's wrath meted out. He wanted to see these people suffer for their sin. The book of Jonah, verse 1 of chapter 4. But it displeased Jonah exceedingly, and he was very angry. He wasn't just disappointed, he was very angry. And he prayed unto the Lord and said, I pray thee, O Lord, was not this my saying when I was yet in my country? Therefore I fled before unto Tarshish, for I knew that thou art a gracious God and merciful, slow to anger and of great kindness, and repentest thee of the evil. Lord, I knew it. This is the very thing that concerned me to start with. I knew this is the way it was going to turn out. Therefore now, O Lord, take, I beseech thee, my life from me, for it is better for me to die than to live. You talk about somebody that's upset. He's having a tantrum, folks. You've seen little 2-year-olds that didn't get their way, and they fell down on the floor in the middle of the store, and they kicked and screamed and squalled. What's the problem? They weren't allowed to have their way. But when you see a grown man who's a prophet having a tantrum in the presence of God, that's despicable. He says, I'd just rather die.
1: 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Once again, that is at baptistbiblehour.org. That will conclude our time for today. Thanks so much for listening. I pray that the message has enriched your life. Be sure to listen again next time to another message of God's sovereign grace. And until then, may the Lord bless you and keep you and make his face shine upon you and give you peace. Praising

0: 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He has a couple of books he's written, and he'll be talking a lot about the tornado outbreak that happened on April 27th, 2011. 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
1: When Marines stormed an insurgent safe house in Iraq, they found themselves trapped in a room with a live enemy grenade. In one incredible act of courage and love, their wounded sergeant tucked the grenade under his body and died so others could live. And there's someone who loves you like that. It's Jesus, God's Son, who took the full brunt of the punishment for your sin when he, in the Bible's words, carried our sins in his body on the tree. You need this love. You need the man who died in your place. We'll help you get started with him at 888-NEED-HIM.
0: 91.5, The Blessing Weather. I'm meteorologist Mike Cox. It'll be a partly cloudy Friday. Look for a chance of a couple showers and storms around as we go through the afternoon today. Because it will be mostly dry, we'll have a high of 87 for this afternoon. Now, tonight it'll be partly cloudy. I think rain showers will be gone early in the evening. We'll have a low of 64. For Saturday, a sunny day up in the higher elevations. There could be a stray shower or thunderstorm. We'll have highs Saturday around 88. 91.5, The
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3: Now, sometimes marriage that starts out as an ideal then becomes an ordeal, and then we're looking for a new deal. And what we need to do is not to look for something new, but to take something old and keep it fresh and wonderful.
2: Welcome to Love Worth Finding. Pastor, teacher, and author Adrian Rogers said, "It is not your love that sustains your marriage. It is your marriage that sustains your love." This month, we've been learning more about the music of marriage. Marriage ought to be a duet, not a duel. We sing the same song, but we take different parts. Yet over time, our marriages may fall out of tune. At some point, we all need to be refreshed and reminded of God's grand purpose and design for marriage. If you have your Bible, turn to Ephesians chapter 5. We'll begin in verse 22 as Adrian Rogers shares more about tuning up tired marriages.
3: Open, please, to Ephesians chapter 5. The moment we're going to begin reading some very familiar passages. We cannot preach on the home or the music of marriage and ignore them. And so if they're not new to you, I certainly pray that they will be fresh to you, because we're talking today about tuning up tired marriages. Now, sometimes marriage that starts out as an ideal then becomes an ordeal, and then we're looking for a new deal. And what we need to do is not to look for something new, but to take something old and keep it fresh and wonderful. Peter Marshall, a great preacher of yesteryear, said, "Dearly beloved, the marriage relation, when rightly understood and properly appreciated, is the most delightful as well as the most sacred and solemn of all human relations. It is the clasping of hands. It is the blending of lives. It is the union of hearts that two may walk together up the hill of life to meet the dawn. Together, bearing life's burdens, discharging its duties, sharing its joys and sorrows." And then the great Dr. Marshall went on to say, "Marriage is more than moonlight and roses, much more than the singing of love songs and the whispering of vows of undying affection. In our day, it is by many lightly regarded, and by many as lightly discarded. But marriage will ever remain in the sight of God an eternal union made possible by the gift of love which God alone can bestow." I think that's so wonderful. I think that's beautiful. And I think it is well put. But many do not have the music of marriage. Many do not have a magnificent marriage. Many do not even have a mediocre marriage. Many have a miserable marriage. Now, I want us to do something about that, because the devil knows that if he can hurt us at home, he can hurt us all over. He can hurt us everywhere. He can hurt us in the church, in the school, in society, in the nation, if he has hurt us at home. And so, Satan, and you know it is true, levels his biggest artillery at our homes. Isn't that right? Indeed, that is true. Now, that doesn't mean that you're doing something wrong. It may mean that you're doing something right, and the devil is trying to stop it. Now, the Apostle Paul, who wrote the scripture that I'm about to read to you, he's a wonderful, wonderful teacher, because he tells us not only what to do, but he explains where we're going to get the power to do what we need to do. And then he gives us an illustration that we cannot miss to show us exactly what it is that he wants us to do. And he's saying to be filled with the Spirit, and that's in verse 18, we're not going to read that, but that's the power to do what we ought to do. And then he's going to tell us to love our wives and love our husbands, etc. And that's what we ought to do. And then he's going to give us an illustration of what it is like. And the perfect illustration, so no one can miss it, is the illustration of the relationship of the Lord Jesus Christ and the church. Now, what Christ is to the church, the husband is to be to his wife. And what the church is to Christ, then the wife is to be to her husband. With that in mind, Ephesians chapter 5 and verse 22. Wives, submit yourselves to your own husbands as unto the Lord. For the husband is the head of the wife, even in the same way as Christ is the head of the church, and he is the Savior of the body. Therefore, as the church is subject unto Christ, so let the wives be to their own husbands in everything. Husbands, love your wives, even as Christ also loved the church and gave himself for it, that he might sanctify and cleanse it with the washing of water by the word, that he might present it to himself a glorious church, not having spot or wrinkle or any such thing, but that it should be holy and without blemish. So ought men to love their wives as their own bodies. He that loveth his wife loveth himself. For no man ever hated his own flesh, but he nourishes and cherishes it, even as the Lord the church. For we are members of his body, of his flesh, and of his bones. For this cause shall a man leave his father and mother, and shall be joined unto his wife, and they two shall be one flesh. This is a great mystery. That is, it's difficult to understand, but then he says, but I speak concerning Christ and the church. I give you the illustration, he says. Nevertheless, let every one of you in particular so love his wife even as himself. And the wife see that she reverence her husband. Gentlemen, let's start with you first. I'll start with me. What am I to do if I would tune up my marriage? Well, I am to be to Joyce what Jesus is to the church. I am to give to Joyce what Jesus gives to the church. Now, that means three major things. First of all, it means leadership. Look, if you will, in verse 23, for the husband is the head of the wife. Do you see that, lady? Do you see that, sir? The husband is the head of the wife. How is he the head of the wife? As Christ is the head of the church. Now, how is Christ the head of the church? Well, he is the Lord of the church. He is the master of the church, but he is not the dictator of the church. Did you know Jesus never makes me do anything? And, sir, you are going to be in severe difficulty if you think that when the Bible says you are the head, you read that to say, I am the boss. I am the dictator. No, no, no, no. Jesus is not the dictator of the church. He's the head of the church. And if the wife refuses to follow, then we're going to see that she's going to reap repercussions. But he never forces me to do anything. And any husband who takes that attitude of the dictator is going to see that his home is in severe trouble. He goes around with using the Bible as a club rather than a sword, saying, I am the head, submit! Marriage rights are a lot like traffic rights. I mean, yes, there are certain traffic rights, and if you obey them, you get along fine. But suppose you come to an intersection, and you have the right of way, and another car is coming this way. Don't you think you ought to stop anyway? Here lies the body of Benjamin May, who died defending the right of way. He was right, dead right, as he sped along, but just as dead as if he were wrong. Now, my dear friend, we can learn from that the husband is to lead the wife. You owe to your wife leadership. We talk a lot about the chain of command in the home. It's not so much the chain of command as it is the chain of responsibility. To be the head means that you accept the responsibility. Sir, on your desk as a husband is a sign which says, the buck stops here. And I want to tell you, mister, if your home is wrong, it is probably because you are wrong. The great problem in America is not rebellious women. It is slacker, quitter, sissy husbands. That's the problem in America. Too many husbands who are weaklings and slackers and quitters and shirkers. Men who will not say, as for me and my house, we will serve the Lord. You owe to your wife leadership. But now, wait a minute. What kind of leadership? It is loving leadership. That brings me to the second thing. Look at it here, if you will, in verse 25. Not only does he tell the husbands to lead, but he tells the husbands to love. Husbands, love your wives as Christ also loved the church. Now, what kind of love is this? We think of romance. He's not talking about romance here at all. What kind of love is this? First of all, it is passionate love. Now, romance may be included, but he's not talking about it here. The word for love here is not the word for erotic love. It is for sacrificial, self-giving love, passionate love. You see, Jesus loved the church enough to die for the church. You ought to love your wife enough to die for her. Oh, you say, I do. Well, do you? Well, I'll tell you one way I can find out. Do you live for her? Don't come around here telling me you die for her if you don't live for her. You see, a man willing to die for his wife shows it by the way that he lives for his wife. And you don't have to die physically to die to your pride, ambition, ego, and your own particular proclivities and put your wife first. Do you know what most homes in Memphis, Tennessee need and wherever you live in? You know what they need? They need two funerals and a wedding. The husband dies to himself, and the wife dies to herself, and then they are wed one to another. Mister, when the Bible says that you're to love your wife as Christ loved the church, what it literally means is nothing is too precious for you to give up for your wife and your home. Nothing except your relationship to God. I hope you agree to that. Nothing is too precious for you to give up except your relationship with God. And I'm going to tell you something else. Most women do not mind being in subjection to a husband who loves her enough to die for her and shows it by the way he lives for her. Isn't that true? How are you to love her? Passionately. But not only a passionate love, but a purifying love. Look in verse 26. He loves the church this way, that he might sanctify and cleanse it with the washing of water by the word, that he might present it to himself a glorious church, not having spot or wrinkle or any such thing, but that it should be holy and without blemish. Did you know, dear sir, that God expects more holiness out of a man than he does a woman? Did you know that God expects the man to be more spiritual than he does the woman? He expects the man to be the leader. His love for his wife is to be not only passionate, it is to be purifying. Do you know what my chief assignment from God is? It is to make my wife Joyce an even more radiantly beautiful Christian. You see, I'm to love her as Christ loves the church. What is Jesus to the church? He is both prophet and priest. A man in his home is to be both prophet and priest to his wife. And as Jesus has forgiven the church, husbands should always forgive their wives and not be bitter against them. And as the Lord Jesus sanctifies the church, the husband should ever, ever, ever see to it that his wife has every opportunity to live a pure life and should never, ever, ever encourage her in any impurity whatsoever. Third thing, I'm talking here about love. I'm saying it is passionate love. It is purifying love. It is protecting love. Look in verse 28. So ought men to love their wives as their own bodies. He that loveth his wife loveth himself. Now listen to me. A man is sick who doesn't take care of his own body, and he will soon be sicker. You see, you are to love your own body. You protect your own body. You keep your own body out of danger, and so it is that you are to love your wife as your own body because she is a part of you. Who is closest? Mother and child or mother and husband? One woman was asking, and she said, if you had to choose between your husband and your son, which would you choose? She said, I'd choose my son. That husband is no relation of mine. Well, oh, dear friend, the husband is not a relation of yours. He is a part of you, and you are a part of him. You are one flesh. And, sir, if you hurt your wife, you are hurting you. Be good to yourself and love your wife. Be good to yourself and love your wife. You are to love her with a protecting love. And you need to protect her in many ways. You need to protect her emotionally. You need to protect her physically. She is not physically as strong as you. That doesn't mean that she is not worth as much as you are, because the Bible calls her the weaker vessel. Silk is worth more than denim, but it's more fragile, but more beautiful, more delicate. But you see, dear friend, God has given the husband to protect. Many of you men are letting your wife work when you ought to come alongside and help her. I'm not talking about outside the home. I'm just talking about inside the home. When she's tired, you're sitting there reading, she's still in the kitchen, you need to go in and help her. Is Joyce here today? You need to do that. A little boy was looking at an old album, and he looked back at a family album that was taken many, many years ago. It was a wedding album, and he saw his mama when she was a bride. He said, Daddy, is that when mama came to work for us? You owe her, my dear friend, protecting love. And listen, you owe her providing love. Look, if you will, in verse 29, because here's the way you protect. For no man ever hated his own flesh. He nourishes his flesh. He cherishes his flesh, even as the Lord, the church. Now, to cherish, I told you already in this series, means to warm with body heat. And to nourish means to nurture. It means to feed, to mature. You see, when you're cold, don't you want to be warmed? And when you're hungry, don't you want to be fed? What the Apostle Paul is saying by divine inspiration is, see to it that her needs are met. Seek to satisfy her as you would want yourself satisfied, and strangely, you will be satisfied. You see, a man, I tell you, is sick who does not want to care for his own body. And a man is committing suicide who does not care for his own body. And a man is committing matrimonial suicide who does not care for the needs of his wife. The problem is that, gentlemen, we fail to think of our wives as a part of us. I mean, we think of them as apart from us. So many a man thinks of his wife as a possession, like his car. And when he gets a new car, he shows it off. Dear friend, your wife is a part of you, just like we're part of the Lord Jesus Christ. Look in verse 30. For we are members of his body, of his flesh, and of his bones. Friend, I want to tell you, when you hurt, Jesus hurts. He's touched with the feeling of your infirmity. And so it is that husbands are to love their wives. Now, here's a third thing, mister, you owe your wife. Not only do you owe to her leadership, you're the head. Not only do you owe to her love, you owe to her loyalty. Loyalty. Look at it in verse 30. For we are members of his body, of his flesh, and of his bones. And for this cause shall a man leave his father and mother, and shall be joined unto his wife. The word literally means welded, fused to his wife. And they two shall be one flesh. The word leave speaks of the priority of marriage. The word be joined speaks of the permanence of marriage. One flesh speaks of the purpose of marriage. It's all right there. That's God's plan. It is loyalty. Again, I want to say the highest of all human relationships, contrary to popular opinion, is not mother-child, nor is it child-parent. It is husband and wife. Hope you understand that. There is no other human relationship like this. Never, ever is it said of anyone else that they are one flesh. And so that speaks of the priority of marriage, and to be joined speaks of the permanence of marriage. Divorce is never the plan of God. Never the plan of God. You show me a young married couple that get married with divorce as an option, and I'll show you a home that has a great, great potential for disintegration. You just take the word divorce and cut it out of your dictionary. Just cut it out of your mind. You say, but if we have problems, maybe we ought to get a divorce and start all over again. Listen to me. Couples that get divorced and couples that don't get the divorce have basically the same kinds of problems. The difference is not in the problems that people have. The difference is in the word commitment. Commitment. It is not your love that sustains your marriage. Now, if you don't hear anything else, you listen to me. It is not your love that sustains your marriage. It is your marriage that sustains your love. Marriage is a commitment. The Bible says you are to be joined. You have the same kinds of problems. A no-fault divorce is an impossibility. And what happens so many times is that 10% of the marriage will be in trouble of a wonderful marriage, and the 90% goes down the drain because of a lack of commitment. Somebody says, well, I owe it to myself to be happy. There's a good Greek word for that. It's called baloney. I owe it to myself to be happy, therefore I'm... What do you mean you owe it to yourself to be happy? When you went to the marriage altar, you made a vow. You owe it to God to keep your vow. You owe it to your wife. You owe it to your children. The Bible says what God hath therefore joined together, let not man put asunder.
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2: 91.5, The Blessing Weather. I'm meteorologist Mike Cox. It'll be a partly cloudy Friday. Look for a chance of a couple showers and storms around as we go through the afternoon today. Because it will be mostly dry, we'll have a high of 87 for this afternoon. Now, tonight it'll be partly cloudy. I think rain showers will be gone early in the evening. We'll have a low of 64. For Saturday, a sunny day up in the higher elevations. There could be a stray shower or thunderstorm. We'll have highs Saturday around 88.
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0: lead his people out of Egypt. Remember, it's available anytime in our app or at ttb.org. I'm Steve Schwetz, and before we get started, Greg and I have a letter to read that I know you're going to love.
1: We do. Steve, you often talk about what a joy it'll be to meet people in heaven that we've had a chance to minister to.
0: Absolutely.
1: I can't wait to meet all of the prisoners from around the world.
0: Yeah.
1: And so we have a wonderful letter from a prisoner right here in the U.S.
0: Yeah. Why don't you go ahead and read it?
1: It starts this way. I want to share my testimony of how the Lord found me. Good start. Good theology.
0: Yes.
1: All right. He goes on. When I was lost and broken. Back in 1994, when I was 33 years old, I was sitting in jail. My spirit was crushed under the weight of it all. Everything felt unjust, and I was filled with anger and confusion. One day, a man who himself was facing a long prison sentence came up to me and handed me a Bible. I didn't think much of it at first, but I began to open it to the book of Matthew. There I saw the words, "Lay not up for yourselves treasures on earth." The truth is, I had no schooling. I didn't know how to read or write properly. I tried to read those words, but I couldn't understand them. So I cried out to Father God Almighty and asked him, "Please help me read your word." And he did. He opened my eyes. Suddenly, I could understand what I read, not because of anything I had done, but because of his mercy. Mm. You want to pick this up, Steve?
0: Yeah. Before I went to jail, I thought I was doing all right in this world. But the truth is, I was living in sin. I was a fornicator. I was an alcoholic. I was a liar. And in that jail cell, God showed me something deeper, that I wasn't just condemned in this world, but I was on the path to darkness without him. Then they placed me in solitary confinement. What felt like punishment became the place where I was truly found. In that silence, God opened my ears. He opened my heart. He showed me his mercy in a way I had never known before. When I was brought back into the general population, something had changed. Other inmates began to come up to me with questions. I didn't have an education. I didn't have all the answers. All I could say was, "He opened my eyes, and I believe." During those years, we were allowed to have radios, and I listened every day to Dr. J. Vernon McGee. For 4 years, I listened and learned, growing in the Word. At first, I was still angry, but over time, God showed me something greater. Even in the middle of injustice, he was bringing me to the truth. When I was released, I began to witness right away, and I quickly saw how much the truth is hated. Even my own family turned away from me. Today, I have very little in this world, but now I understand why, "Lay not up for yourselves treasures upon earth." Those words are no longer just something I read, they're something I live, because now I know this. I do not fear death. Through the blood of Jesus Christ, the grave has no victory and death has no sting for those who have the love of Christ. And I thank God that he found me even in a jail cell.
1: Wow. Powerful, powerful stuff.
0: Absolutely. 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
1: 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We just marvel at your power, and we ask for you to keep moving powerfully through your word around the world today. In Jesus' name, amen.
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2: Now, friends, we come today to the second chapter of the book of Exodus. And if you have your Bible, will you turn there with us? Because we want to begin right there, and we would appreciate very much having you turn to this passage. It'll make it more meaningful to you. And if you have the notes and outlines, to follow along with them. And now we find them here in the book of Exodus as we begin it. It just continues the story. But there's been a hiatus of about 3.5 centuries. There's been this period of 3.5 centuries, and the people of Israel are now slaves in the land of Egypt. And that was according to the way God had predicted it to this man, Abraham. This is the way that God had told him. We have brought before us now Moses, the deliverer. In fact, the first 11 chapters here, we have the deliverer. The first chapter was slavery of Israel in Egypt. Now we have in this chapter 2, the birth of Moses, and the first 40 years in Pharaoh's palace. And then when we get to chapter 3, we'll see the call of Moses and his second 40 years in Midian and the incident there at the burning bush. And then We have the return of Moses to Egypt in chapter 4 and the announcement of the deliverance of Israel. And then the rest of the book deals with that period. We have the deliverance then in chapters 12 through 14 by blood and power. And then we have them marching to Mount Sinai in chapters 15 to 18. And we have the giving of the law in chapters 19 through 24. And then the blueprint and construction of the tabernacle in chapters 25 to 40. I'm just giving you the outline of this very marvelous book of Exodus, where nothing has begun, nothing ended. It's just a continuation of the story that was begun in Genesis, and we'll follow it when we get into Leviticus and the book of Numbers. But this is the great book on redemption, the deliverance of the children of Israel, and we're going to see that. Now, I feel like that along with this story, what we need is to have the other accounts concerning Moses, and we'll be filtering them in here from time to time. And we have the story of Moses over in the 11th chapter of Hebrews. And frankly, this is, shall I say, just a capsule account of the book of Exodus, beginning with Moses here. And that's in Hebrews 11, verse 23. Let me read this, and we'll have a background for what we're going to look at. By faith, Moses, when he was born, was hid 3 months of his parents, because they saw that he was a proper child, and they were not afraid of the king's commandment. By faith, Moses, when he was come to years, refused to be called the son of Pharaoh's daughter, choosing rather to suffer affliction with the people of God than to enjoy the pleasures of sin for a season, esteeming the reproach of Christ greater riches than the treasures in Egypt, for he had respect unto the recompense of the reward. By faith he forsook Egypt, not fearing the wrath of the king, for he endured as seeing him who is invisible. Through faith he kept the Passover and the sprinkling of blood, lest he that destroyed the firstborn should touch them. By faith they passed through the Red Sea as by dry land, which the Egyptians, assaying to do, were drowned. Now that is the record of Exodus, actually, that's put in Hebrews 11 in a rather capsule account. Now we widen it out here in this book, and let me begin reading now with Exodus chapter 2, verse 1. And there went a man of the house of Levi and took to wife a daughter of Levi. That is, to me, a very wonderful way that Moses gives his own record. He gives a very modest account. And that's one reason I am turning to these other sections where we have a mention of Moses, because he certainly is very humble in the way that he presents it. In other words, I'm sure most of us would want to tell about our father and mother in a great deal of detail. He doesn't even mention them by name. These were just ordinary folk. They were in slavery. They were members of the tribe of Levi, and it's just the same old story. We're going to find it again and again in the Word of God, and that is the old story of a man sees a woman and falls in love with her and tells her so, and she loves him, and they get married, and they have a child. That's getting right down to the nitty-gritty, folk, and that's what human life is all about, to tell the truth, and that's the story that is here. Later on, we're given their name, and I have asked this question of classes, and I've also heard it asked on radio years ago when they had these Bible quizzes, who is Hamram and Jochebed? And boy, they scratch their heads, and folks say, well, never heard of them. Well, that's the name of the man and the woman here of the tribe of Levi, the father and mother of Moses. We'll pick up that name when we get to the 6th chapter. Now, will you notice? And the woman conceived and bare a son. When she saw that he was a goodly child, she hid him 3 months. Now, that's all it said about him. He was a good, healthy child. That's all Moses is saying here. And I'm sure that many of us would like to tell about what a precocious child we were when we were little. And most of us feel that way about it. But Moses, notice how reticent he is in giving his own record. Verse 3, and when she could not longer hide him, she took for him an ark of bulrushes, daubed it with slime and with pitch, put the child therein, and she laid it in the flags by the river's bank. There are several things that we need to comment about here. I think the first thing that's quite evident is that he was not only a good, healthy child, he had a good set of lungs. And they could hide him at first, but there came the day when little Moses could really scream at the top of his voice. And what a contrast that is to him later on when he pleads to the Lord that he can't speak, you know, for the Lord. And I'm afraid a great many of us were good at crying as a baby, but we don't do so well today for the Lord. Well, she has to do something about it now. May I say that there are a lot of pious folk today that would have done it different than Jochebed did it. I think that some of these folk today would have said, well, we're just going to trust the Lord. May I say that's wonderful to say that, but really do you trust the Lord when you actually are playing the fool? She'd have been foolish to have kept this child in the house there when a guard passing by, one of the slave drivers, why, he'd have heard the child. It had been absurd. Well, somebody I know would come forth and say, well, you know, that the child wouldn't cry when the slave driver went by. How do you know? May I say to you, faith is not a leap in the dark, as I heard a liberal say years ago. If it's a leap in the dark, don't make the leap, friends. God asks you to believe that which is good and solid, and he's never asked you to do anything foolish. When you believe God, you believe God, friends, and not some silly type of circumstance. God expects us to use our good old consecrated gumption. We need a lot of good religious gumption today. And she does a sensible thing. She makes a little ark, and she puts Moses in it. This woman now is acting in a sensible way, and that's an evidence she's trusting God. Now, not only that, and his sister stood afar off to wit what would be done to him. So she puts the little sister down there. Now, again, she could have put him down there and said, oh, I trust the Lord. I'll just let him go on. I remember that a mother that I talked to about her son years ago. Well, may I say that the boy's been in prison since then. And I told her what I thought that she ought to do. And she said, well, she didn't feel like that was trusting the Lord. Well, what she did is very foolish. It wasn't really trusting the Lord. Let's be very careful. This pious nonsense today is not trusting the Lord at all. Now, she could put him down there in the bulrushes and said, oh, I just leave him there in the hands of the Lord. But she just happened to put Miriam, his sister, his elder sister, to watch over him down there. And the daughter of Pharaoh came down to wash herself at the river. This is marvelous to me. Here's where the hand of the Lord now is revealed. The Lord's going to intervene, but you got to be sensible first. And she's been sensible. And her maidens walked along by the river's side, and when she saw the ark among the flags, she sent her maid to fetch it. Now, she came down to the Nile River to wash. I have several comments to make there. I went to the place that they say it was the place where Moses was put in the bulrushes. Well, my comment is that that would be no place for Pharaoh's daughter to take a bath. She'd be dirtier coming out than she would be going in. That's the first comment. The second is, it sure is a public place, and I don't think Pharaoh's daughter went to a place like that in that day. They were very uncivilized back there. They didn't believe in nudism as we do today. We are, you know, free and believe in freedom today and expressing ourselves and communicating and opening up our minds and all that nonsense. Back there, they were very uncivilized, as you can see. So I'm sure that it was a much more secluded spot than was shown me. But anyway, the important thing here is that God's overruling now. You see, God can intervene, and it's very well that Miriam, the sister of Moses, was there. And when she had opened it, she saw the child, and behold, the babe wept. And at that moment, it was the right time for the child to cry. In fact, at that very moment, the Lord pinched little Moses, and he let out a yelp. And God brought together two things, I tell you, friends, that he's put together in this world. One is a baby's cry in a woman's heart. And Pharaoh's daughter there just couldn't pass it by. And she had compassion on him and said, this is one of the Hebrews' children. Then said his sister, and she's right there to make the suggestion to Pharaoh's daughter, shall I go and call to thee a nurse of the Hebrew women, that she may nurse the child for thee? That was a very helpful suggestion of Miriam. And by the way, Miriam is not going to let her young brother Moses forget that later on, by the way. You see, this is a very human story we are reading. Let's get rid, when we read the Bible, friends, of all this pious nonsense and get down to the nitty-gritty and find out what God's really trying to tell us today, because I think he's speaking to us on every page of this book. Now, will you notice? And Pharaoh's daughter said to her, go. It was a good suggestion. And the maid went and called the child's mother. My friend, this is a real turn of events, and it shows how God really moves when we act sensibly and move by faith sensibly. Now, the very mother of the child is called to nurse her own baby and is going to be paid for it. You can't beat that, friends, and you can't beat God when he is really moving in our hearts and lives. Now, notice this. And Pharaoh's daughter said unto her, take this child away and nurse it for me, and I will give thee thy wages. And the woman took the child and nursed it, and the child grew. And she brought him unto Pharaoh's daughter, and he became her son. Now, don't let that go by, because that is very meaningful and includes a great deal. And she called his name Moses, for she said, because I drew him out of the water. And the word means to draw out. And she had drawn him out of the water. And that was the meaning of his name. Now, this is very important for us to see, and I must take just a moment here to dwell on this. And he spent 40 years yonder in the court of Pharaoh, and he was the adopted son of Pharaoh's daughter. And at that time, by the way, there was a queen that was childless, and Moses would have been the next Pharaoh, by the way. And notice this, verse 11, it came to pass in those days, when Moses was grown, that he went out unto his brethren, looked on their burdens, and he spied an Egyptian smiting a Hebrew, one of his brethren. Now, we're going to look at that in just a moment. But what I'm trying to do is cover these first 40 years of the life of Moses. Now, he spent them in the court of Pharaoh, and he was being raised there. Several things I'd like to say about that period, that must have been true. He was trained in Egypt, so much so that he looked like an Egyptian, talked like an Egyptian, acted like an Egyptian. And he was recognized as that when he went to Midian, as we shall see. Now, obviously, he was educated in the Temple of the Sun, the great university of that day. And this Temple of the Sun was a great university, although it didn't prepare him to serve God. There are a great deal that can be said about that Temple of the Sun. We underrate the Egyptians and what they knew and what they did. First of all, let me say that this university and the Egyptians knew a great deal more than we give them credit for. For instance, they knew the exact distance to the sun. Their astronomy is phenomenal, what they knew about the universe that we live in. They did not take the position, as scientists did later on, that the earth was flat. They didn't work on that theory at all. It's quite interesting. These Egyptians had a real knowledge, and they also knew a great deal about chemistry. That's evident from their fact, the way that they embalmed the dead. We have no process like that today at all. And also their coloring. Now, I looked at some of the colors when I was in the museum in Cairo. I spent a little time in there, and if I ever go back to Cairo, there, and the only reason I'd ever want to go back would be to go to that museum. They have a wealth of material. The thing that impressed me was the workmanship, was the coloring. Why, those colors are brighter today than any colors that we have. So much so that, very candidly, I'm confident many of these paint companies, Sherwin-Williams Paint Company, give anything in the world They knew the formula that they used back in those days for colors. They're bright and beautiful and startling and clear. And that's after about 4,000 years. And I have to paint my house about every 4 years. I wish I could get some of the paint that they used back in those days. These people knew a great deal. They had a library that was tremendous. And so this man Moses, we are told, was learned in all the wisdom of the Egyptians. That's the thing that you remember Stephen said. I'd like to turn to that, by the way, over in the 7th chapter of Acts at verse 22. Listen to this. And Moses was learned in all the wisdom of the Egyptians and was mighty in words and in deeds. Don't underestimate Moses, friends. He was outstanding. And he was mighty in words and deeds. And when he was full 40 years old, it came into his heart to visit his brethren, the children of Israel. For he supposed his brethren would have understood how that God by his hand would deliver them, but they understood not. In other words, all the training in Egypt did not prepare him to deliver the children of Israel. And so he went out, and when he saw one of his brethren being persecuted or being beaten by one of the slave drivers, why, he killed him. And he looked this way and that way. Trouble of it is, he didn't look up. That's where he should have looked to God. And the Lord would have forbidden him to do a thing like this, because Moses is 40 years ahead of God in delivering the children of Israel. And therefore, God now is going to put him out on the backside of the desert. And when he went out the second day, behold, two men of the Hebrews strove together, and he said to him that did the wrong, wherefore smitest thou thy fellow? And he said, who made thee a prince and a judge over us? Intendest thou to kill me as thou killest the Egyptian? And Moses feared and said, surely this thing is known. And when Pharaoh heard this thing, he sought to slay Moses. In other words, Moses was a murderer. But Moses fled from the face of Pharaoh and dwelt in the land of Midian, and he sat down by a well. Now, he spent 40 years in Egypt. And that training did not prepare him for what was to come. Now the priest of Midian had 7 daughters, and they came and drew water and filled the troughs to water their father's flock. The shepherds came and drove them away, but Moses stood up and helped them and watered their flock. And when they came to Reuel, their father, he said, how is it that ye are come so soon today? And they said, an Egyptian. You see, Moses passed as an Egyptian. He certainly had the background for it. An Egyptian delivered us out of the hand of the shepherds and also drew water enough for us and watered the flock. He said unto his daughters, and where is he? Why is it that ye have left the man? Call him that he may eat bread with us. And Moses was content to dwell with the man, and he gave Moses Zipporah, his daughter. Now, she is given to Moses, and he takes a bride. And it's interesting, many of the men of the Old Testament are figures of Christ, not in all detail. They couldn't be, certainly not in the fact Moses was a murderer. Christ was not. He was a savior. And Jonah is a figure of Christ in resurrection, but certainly not in running away from God. And so Moses here, in the time of his rejection, why, he gets a bride. And we are living in the day of the rejection of Christ. But he's calling out a bride out of this world today, and that's the church. And so we find him now down in the land of Midian, and 40 years goes by. And so next time, I want us to look at what to me is one of the greatest truths concerning our redemption. That is, God says he's ready to deliver Israel. And on what basis will God deliver them? Well, it's the same basis that he'll deliver and save you and me today. I trust that you will be with us for the broadcast next time. May God richly bless you, my beloved.
0: Well, that's a great teaser for our next study. 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I'm Steve Schwetz, and I'll meet you back here as the Bible bus rolls along.

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Our teacher is Dr. J. Vernon McGee, and our lesson is in Exodus chapter 2. And since we'll be moving so quickly, you may want to hear this study again, as it lays the foundation for much of what's going to follow as God prepares Moses to

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2: This is John MacArthur. Please join me for today's Portraits of Grace. I once read of a conversation between a patron and a curator of the Louvre, the museum in France. This patron spoke quite disdainfully of a well-known masterpiece to a friend. The curator said to him, "Dear sir, if I may interrupt, that painting is not on trial. You are. The quality of that painting has already been established. Your disapproval simply demonstrates the frailty of your measuring capability." Similarly, Jesus is not on trial either. Men are on trial before him. He's not on trial before them. He has already been approved by the Father. Those who arrogantly dismiss him as unworthy of their devotion simply demonstrate their inability to recognize the most precious treasure of all. This is John MacArthur encouraging you to live as portraits of grace.
3: You've heard the Bible story about God parting the Red Sea, but have you ever faced your own Red Sea in life? An impossible situation in front and other threats at your back? Moses was just a shepherd in the desert when he received the call of God to deliver the nation of Israel from slavery. God worked miracles and God created disasters for Pharaoh so that he insisted the Israelites get out of his country. Ever felt like that? Like you were home free? Then disaster strikes? After Pharaoh let them go, he changed his mind and sent his army after them. With the sea in front and the world's mightiest army behind them, it was a dead end for Israel. Then God simply parted the waters and they walked across. And he closed the sea behind them and the threat was literal. Destroyed. If you're facing a threat behind you and an impossible situation in front of you, then you are in the perfect position for the hand of God to part your Red Sea. You just might have to wait a while. 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Then prepare for God to part the Red Seas in your life. A message from WHCB 91.5 FM.
1: 91.5, the blessing. Meteorologist Mike Cox. It'll be a partly cloudy Friday. Look for a chance of a couple showers and storms around as we go through the afternoon today. Because it will be mostly dry, we'll have a high of 87 for this afternoon. Now, tonight it'll be partly cloudy. I think rain showers will be gone early in the evening. We'll have a low of 64. For Saturday, a sunny day up in the higher elevations. There could be a stray shower or thunderstorm. We'll have highs Saturday around 88.
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5: The unbelievable power of nature and a flood. He was a decorated Marine, served in Iraq and Afghanistan. What was he doing at the Trump LA golf course? Gun, ammunition? You may be the answer before the cops arrive. Running from the police straight into a school bus with 19 kids. Do not get on that roller coaster. Quick, we got to build these things to destroy ourselves. What? America losing its interest in booze? Oh, you got to be kidding. Okay, the big question of the day, I guess. How important is church to you and your family? I'll be honest. We're going to find out today. Hello, world. I'm Greg Patton. Stay tuned. I love just thinking about it. Almighty God has good plans in store for me and for you. That's what Jeremiah 29:11 says. You may go through troubled times, we all do, but God promises to use every trial in life to build good into your life. Romans 8:28. When Satan tells you to worry, God says do just the opposite. He wants you to trust in him and to experience his peace and to do that on a daily basis today. How do we gain and retain true peace in life? With God. You have to recognize that your dependence is on him. The heart that finds its identity in Jesus Christ is a heart of peace. The person who rushes here and there to solve his own problems quickly becomes a person of strife and worry. Take responsibility for your actions, yep, but let God have the reins of your life. And then pray. The enemy cannot stand that.
4: He cannot defeat you when you're on your spiritual knees before God in prayer. This is the true pathway to real peace. And then trust God. When thoughts of fear invade your mind, and they will, tell the Lord what you're feeling and claim His presence as your protection and shelter. How did David pray? Strengthen my arms so I can bend a bow of bronze. In other words, strengthen my faith, God. Do that, Lord, so I won't doubt your goodness. And then finally, focus. Focus on God. Glance at the devil, focus on God. Don't cling to negative thinking. Set the focus of your heart on God and the possibilities He has for you. When God views your life, you know, He sees only potential. You can live life to the fullest because Jesus Christ is alive today in you. And all things are under His feet. And all things are possible today. Isn't that good?
5: What in the world is going on? Jobs. Jobs everywhere. Can't find enough workers. Are these people going to be killing America? The race to build the infrastructure behind AI, artificial intelligence, new boom for America's blue-collar force. As construction firms scramble to fill jobs building data centers, power systems, and the facilities that keep the technology running. I don't know. The rapid build-out is putting new premium on skilled trades, with data centers requiring armies of workers. Armies to prepare sites, pour concrete, install electrical systems, and handle the infrastructure needed to bring them online. For so many years, there's been a lack of focus just in general from what is the benefit of a career in the trades. Charlie Kirk would have argued about this one today, but I don't know. They say we can't keep up. We have an electrical grid that's antiquated, and all of a sudden, they say you're not going to have enough water for these things, enough power. We got to have some nuclear. I don't know. What do you think? Rescue teams searching for hundreds of missing people. I think about 1,300 along the Nepal-China border after a torrent of floods and mud. Unbelievable sight. Swept through several communities a day earlier following a glacier collapse. The disasters left 168 people counted dead so far, including foreigners and pilgrims, maybe 90 from the United States. It displaced hundreds of people across the Himalayan region. The Nepalese army has reached more than 100 people so far. Janine Teal, 38, he was arrested at Trump's Los Angeles area golf course with ammunition and a gun in his vehicle. That was August the 5th. He's undergoing a psychiatric evaluation now. He's going to remain in jail until September the 9th when they have a hearing there. He was a decorated Marine who served two tours in Iraq and Afghanistan. He was on the run. Quentin Williams, 23, accused of fleeing a traffic stop and crashing head-on into a school bus with 19 kids on board, all the children unharmed. He faces multiple charges, including fleeing or eluding, driving with a suspended license, possession of marijuana, leaving the scene of an accident, resisting an officer. Yeah. Come on, did he really do it? President Trump signed an executive order that will immediately change the name of Lake Ontario to Lake America. Like when Trump renamed the Gulf of Mexico to the Gulf of America, experts say the president has the authority to rename the lake if he wants to, which spans the U.S.-Canadian border for official U.S. government use only. He can't force other nations like Canada to use the name, and they won't. Good grief, Charlie Brown, what's that all about? Ryan Kohlberger pleaded guilty last year to the University of Idaho's murders. He killed, what, three girls and one young man there at a college residence. He's been granted a new evidentiary hearing in his bid to take back that guilty plea. He said he didn't do it. The new hearing has been set for June the 17th of next year. Oh, the justice system moves slowly sometimes, doesn't it? Well, it just happened, I guess. It was July the 30th. The FBI released its annual report on active shooter incidents in America. And the coverage went where you would expect: 34 attacks in 2025. That's a 42% increase over the year before. 51 people killed, 115 wounded in gunfire. All true, all worth knowing, less noticed. 34 attacks were 21% below the five-year average of 43, and the five-year trend is downward. Then there was the statistic almost nobody saw. Civilians intervened in 7 of those attacks last year. In more than 1 in 5 incidents, people in the line of fire confronted the shooter. In 2024, that number was 1 out of 24. In a single year, the intervention rate rose roughly 5 times. Several interesting ways people took down the bad guys. You know, this is not a nation of victims waiting for instruction. How long does it take the cops to get there sometimes? I think this is a reminder that when violence begins, the people already there may be the only people in a position to stop it. Self-defense isn't a right. In America, I think it's a duty. What do you think? So who's Putin threatening today? The United Kingdom, if they keep supplying weapons to Ukraine, and fears are mounting that Russia could be considering using nuclear weapons in Ukraine. Fighting goes on. Sources close to the Kremlin told Bloomberg that Putin is hell-bent on a new escalation after peace talks have reached a dead end. Russia is continuing to experience mounting unprecedented attacks on oil and gas infrastructure, their ports, their military sites. Ukraine is blasting them. Russia would likely choose to use tactical nuclear weapons, which are much less powerful than the bombs of Hiroshima and Nagasaki, Japan, at the end of World War II. Earlier this week, it reported that CIA Director John Ratcliffe traveled secretly to Moscow for unannounced talks, possibly warning the Kremlin against plans it may have to escalate that war. Ratcliffe is thought to have warned Putin against testing NATO's resolve by staging a limited attack in the Baltics. Oh, boy. So what's the headline since we started this war with Iran? For one thing, traffic through the Strait of Hormuz, which before the war averaged 130 vessels a day, it's collapsed now to an average of about 15 every day in August, according to those who track things. Oil has gone up, but it's not a record. Dire predictions that the closure would catapult oil prices above $150 a barrel just haven't come to pass so far. Sailing an oil supertanker from the Persian Gulf to China now costs around $500,000 a day. So shipping oil takes a lot longer, costs a whole lot more. Gulf energy producers such as United Arab Emirates, Kuwait, and Iraq are pouring billions of dollars into new oil pipelines, kind of redrawing a way to get the oil out of the Gulf there. The U.S. attack struck more than 13,000 targets in Iran before the April 8th ceasefire and destroyed most of the country's navy. Since the death of his dad and predecessor in the opening strike of the war, Iran's supreme leader has positioned his forces to fight a bigger fight. The aim is to tighten the military chain of command. Most damage to the regime's core nuclear facilities was done during the U.S.-Israeli strikes in June of 25. Trump has threatened to attack underground facilities where Iran could revive its nuclear program. Consumer prices in Iran are up 80% from last year. Extensive damage done to the sole U.S. naval base in the Middle East, there in Bahrain, along with hits to at least 20 U.S. sites across the region. So they're bombing us. Defense Secretary Pete Hegseth estimated the latest cost of the war is nearly $38 billion in July before the most recent bouts. Higher oil, gas, fertilizer, and transport prices have weighed on growth, hurting energy importing economies in Europe and Asia. They're getting it the most. The shock has given monetary policymakers another reason to move cautiously. The world's choke points have transformed into potential theaters of conflict. Helium, which is the essential for semiconductor manufacturing for the artificial intelligence industry and the MRI machines, saw prices surge after the disruptions in Qatar, a major producer of that gas. U.S. allies, Turkey, Saudi Arabia, Pakistan, they've signed a pact, so they're a lot closer. The war has killed more than 3,600 people in Iran, according to human rights activist news agencies. And some 18 U.S. service members have died as a result of things so far. Just a brief on the Iranian conflict. Oh, this is bad. A legendary roller coaster at Six Flags Mountain in California, known for its extreme speeds and twists and turns, has been closed since July. Two women fell into comas, blood hemorrhages in the brain, just a few days apart after going on the ride. So it's out of here for now. And that's something. Well, the robot games are over in Beijing, and they found out these things can really run fast, faster than any human being, but a lot of things came out of it. More importantly, these things are able to make beds and fold laundry, likely to interest potential customers who hate doing menial chores. One computer scientist at Stanford said the robots struggle with high dexterity, like jobs of maybe hammering a nail. So it's probably going to be a while before you buy one to build your home. Yeah. These reports continue to come out. I'm not sure about them. Here's a Pernod Ricard, the maker of Jameson whiskey, has warned of weakening sales as Americans' enthusiasm for booze is fading. You don't believe that, do you?
4: Who said that? I was educated once. Took me years to get over it. Mark Twain. Closed circuit for husbands in the audience. Ted Allen from my Facebook page put this out in a Snoopy cartoon. To my wife, I wished I could turn back the clock. I'd find you sooner and love you longer. I may not be your first date, your first kiss, or your first love. I just want to be your last everything. I love you forever and for always. Ted, that's good. And what about this? The church? You understand how hard it is to be a part of the church in so many ways? Maybe you haven't thought about it, but I want to talk about it. Come on, don't go away. Stay tuned. So, how do you answer when someone says, how's life treating you? I guess the proper response is, it's terrible, but God's treating me real good. That's a spiritual giant talking there, I'll tell you. Yeah, life is good. Romans 8:28, all things work together for good to them that love God, the called according to his purpose. It is so very easy for the best to get discouraged and get down in times like these. But again, God is in control. Be grateful that God has put you at this place at this time in the history of the world. You're witnessing some unusual things. God loves you. He's got great plans for you. We've already talked about that. We don't know how many days we have in the future now, do we? But let's do all we can for the Lord Jesus Christ, telling others about Jesus and how to be saved and bringing peace into the life of an individual by sharing the Word of God. He's got it under control. You're his child, and you've got it made, and that is great news. And lest I forget one more time, I want to encourage you to be praying for and being a part of the fall fundraiser at 91.5
5: WHCB. Gonna be a great time. Always encourage you or try to somewhere on Friday to get to church come Sunday. Great time. Take the family. Take the neighbor. We used to have one gal took the dog. Oh, and don't leave home without it. Take the Bible.
4: Have you thought about church lately and the people there and all of the multitude of stories, even in a small church, hundreds of different thoughts, ideas, and emotions going through people's minds? What is church all about? That's something to consider. One question I bring up every now and then, why would a pastor quit the church? And why do hundreds and hundreds quit every year, give up their church? I had a relationship with a good pastor, big church up in Minnesota. The church, I understand, had two airplanes. One day he said he was sitting there looking out over the crowd before he preached. He saw somebody and said, I think that guy is a twit. And then he looked over and saw a woman and said, I think she's a twit. As a matter of fact, he said, I pastor a whole church full of twits. After the morning service, he went home, announced to his family, I am quitting this forever. And he did. Well, Arianna Freeland said she was in a meeting. The discussion heated, the conversation heavy. Hearts were burdened, chests were puffed out. Sorrow, pain, arrogance, curiosity, humility, fear, courage, and forgiveness sat together in a single room. As I looked around the church, I just kept thinking, church is hard. It is. It's hard for the person walking through the doors afraid of judgment. Hard for the pastor's family under the microscope of an entire body. Hard for the prodigal soul returning home, broken and battered by the ways of the world. Hard for the girl who looks like she has it all together, but she doesn't. Hard for the couple who fought the entire ride to the service. Church is hard for the single mom surrounded by couples holding hands and seemingly having perfect families. Hard for the widow and the widower with no invitation to lunch after the service. Hard for the deacon with an estranged child. Hard for the choir member overwhelmed by the weight of the lyrics in that song. Hard for the man insecure in his role as a leader. Hard for the wife who longs to be led by a righteous man. Hard for the nursery volunteer who desperately longs for a baby to love. Oh, church is hard. Hard for the single woman and single man praying that God will bring them a mate. Hard for the teenage girl wearing a scarlet letter, ashamed of her mistakes. Hard for the gays, adulterers, liars, cheaters, and slanders. Church is hard for the sinner, period. Church is hard for me. It's hard because on the outside it all looks so shiny and perfect there. Sunday best in behavior and dress. However, underneath those layers, you find a body of imperfect people, carnal souls, selfish motives. But here's the beauty of church. Church isn't a building, mentality, or expectation. Church is a body. Church is a group of sinners saved by grace living in the fellowship as saints. Church is a body of believers bound as brothers and sisters by an eternal love. Church is a holy ground where sinners stand as equals before the throne of grace. Church is a refuge for broken hearts and a training ground for mighty warriors. It's a converging of confrontation and invitation where sin is confronted and hearts are invited to seek restoration. Church is a lesson in faith and trust. Church is a bearer of burdens and a giver of hope. Church is a family coming together, setting aside differences, forgetting past mistakes, and rejoicing in the smallest of victories. Church, the body, and the circle of sinners turned saints is where he resides. And if we ask, he's faithful to come. So even on our hard days at church, the days when we are at odds with a sister, when I've fought with my husband, this woman says, because we're late once again, when I've walked in bearing burdens heavier than my heart can handle, yet masking the pain with a smile on my face, when I've worn that scarlet letter under the microscope, when I've longed for a baby to hold or fought tears as the lyrics were sung, when I've walked back in afraid and broken after walking away, I'll remember he has never failed to meet me there. A place called church. Well, that's great.
5: I've been thinking a lot about my beginning. I was saved 50 years ago.
4: Getting saved at that little Baptist church in Acton, Indiana. And it just seems so backwards in so many ways. But it was an absolute lifesaver for me. And not just that. After church, every Sunday,
5: after the evening service, there was a popcorn party. We carried on that tradition when we came back to Fort Wayne.
4: Does you do that? Does your church do that? Do you fellowship a lot? All of this, looking back, really shaped me in so many ways. I needed people around me, Christians. And I gotta tell you, it was such an arm of support there in the beginning. Getting saved, had no idea what Christianity was all about. And
5: we'd have those get-togethers after the evening service.
4: I would ask all kinds of questions. I knew nothing about the Bible and my new walk with Jesus Christ. I understood I was a new creature. 2 Corinthians 5:17, exactly what that meant, I wasn't sure either. But things had really changed in my life. The church. It is so. Hebrews 10, 24 and 25. Do not forsake the assembling of yourselves together.
6: And there we go again, talking about church and how important it is in your life. I understand lots of people just kind of float around. This church this Sunday, next Sunday this church, and I don't need to be connected. Well, that's not biblical. That new Christian walk's so different. Yeah. I realize that I am a newborn creature in Jesus Christ. I'm going to heaven when I die. So a life without Christ versus
4: God is with me. And it'll be the same for you, my friend, if you trust Jesus Christ as your Savior today. What would prevent you from doing that? Just bowing your head right now and crying out to God and asking Him to forgive you of your sins. You don't have to go over the whole list. He knows the list. Just ask Him to cleanse you. Ask Him to forgive you and invite God into your life to rule and reign on that throne. You get off of it, give it to God, and then get involved in a good Bible-believing, Bible-teaching church. It is such a fantastic way to live and a fantastic way to die.
5: Hey, what's this all about? I guess this woman decided to have her portrait painted.
4: Told the artist, I want a diamond ring on this hand, one over here, diamond necklace, emerald bracelet, and maybe a gold Rolex to top it off. The artist said, you're not wearing any of that stuff. I know, she said, but in case I die before my husband, I'm sure he's going to remarry right away, and I want that new wife to go crazy looking for my jewelry.
5: That ought to do it.
4: Don't forget Facebook. I'm looking for a friend. Many of you came on board yesterday. Thank you very much. A lot of you people down in the Tennessee, Kentucky, Virginia area. Thanks so much. Greg, Jerry G, Patton, P-A-T-T-E-N. We're here every day, Monday through Friday. Yep, at this time, and some stations carry the broadcast twice daily. Thank you very much.
5: That's the way it is in my world. This is the last Friday in August for 2026. Pray you have great weekend plans, my friend, and you're in church on Sunday, huh? I look forward to Monday. You have a great day. God bless.
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7: In a sense, we all live in earthquake zones. 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
11: Is there such a thing as fate? Or is fate simply the catch-all for what you can't explain? The Merriam-Webster New Collegiate Dictionary defines fate as that which remains destined to happen. Our English word comes from the Latin fatum, which means something ordained from the gods. It grew out of a story from Greek mythology which involves three goddesses. The first, Clotho, or the spinner, was supposed to weave the thread of life, while the second, Lachesis, or the disposer of lots, determined the length of the thread. It was the third in the trilogy, Atrophos, or the inflexible one, who allegedly cut the thread of life, causing fate to strike its terrible blow. Today it's common for people to blame fate for all kinds of things over which we have no control. whether it is a bolt of lightning or a car accident that you couldn't help. Is there such a thing as fate or chance? If there is a sovereign God who directs in the affairs of mankind, fate isn't a viable option. The Bible, and in particular the writings of the New Testament, tells us that God intervenes in the affairs of humanity, that all history is

0: says, it is not atrophos or fate who cuts the thread of your life. Hebrews 9:27 says, it is appointed unto man once to die, but after this the judgment. Paul addressed the issue of fate for God's child when he wrote to the Ephesians, saying that God works out everything in conformity with the purpose of his will. The book of Romans says very clearly, there is no fate for the child of God who walks according to his Father's will. Remember those comforting words? And we know that in all things, God works for the good of those who love him, who have been called according to his purpose. Sounds good, right? But does it really translate when things go bad? Is God likewise responsible for wrong things as well as good? When something happens which doesn't quite fit into the scheme of things as I think it should, I ask three questions. Question number one, is Satan opposing me? There are times when clearly he hinders the work of God. Now, if Satan hindered Paul from coming to the Thessalonians when he wanted to do so, why shouldn't he be able to hinder us today? Question two, has God allowed this difficulty as discipline in my life to bring me back into his will? Make a note of Proverbs 3 and Hebrews 12, which both tell us it is because God loves us. He disciplines us just as a father does his own children. Question three, is this simply a combination of circumstances for which there isn't any particular deep spiritual significance, say a flat tire or an appliance that is worn out? Naturally, these irritations try us, but I can't really see the intervention of either God or the devil in some things, though God can use everything to shape us and to bring our lives into conformity with his plan. Friend, how did you answer that question? Is there such a thing as fate or luck or chance? For God's children, the will of the Father rules all of that out, and that is a fact, because we have a Heavenly Father who guides in the affairs of his children.
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3: Catastrophic. It's really the only word to describe the shocking videos of the aftermath and the people overwhelmed by the floodwaters in Nepal. Already the deaths of over 350 people confirmed and more than 1,000 still missing.

The violent torrent of water and mud came from high in the Himalayas, where a segment of a glacier broke off and crashed into a valley, which then turned a tranquil scene into a death trap. It triggered a devastating release of water, mud, and rock, one Earth scientist describing the scale of the event as apocalyptic. And yet, among the images of destruction are photos of neighbors and emergency workers wading into the wreckage and carrying victims to safety. Yes, it's tragic, and it may seem apocalyptic, but there is a day of destruction coming from which there will be no escape unless by faith you belong to Jesus Christ. He alone is our hope. Welcome to Haven Today. I'm David Wolin, sharing the great story that's all about Jesus. Today we're wrapping up what's been a wonderful two-week series called Born Again, The Message of the Great Awakening. It's been a two-pronged series.

One prong was telling the story of the Great Awakening through the life of George Whitefield. He's one of those larger-than-life people in the history of the church, but it is no exaggeration. His remarkable, unusual voice, combined with a deep faith and a powerful preaching of the gospel, God used that to bring hundreds of thousands of people to faith in Christ, and it's an amazing story. The other prong was a closer look at the core message preached by so many during the Great Awakening, including George Whitefield, of course. And they were confronting the cultural, nominal faith that had become so prevalent during their day. Those who were holding to the Enlightenment deism, also those who were simply living faithless, carnal lives and resisting the gospel, the message was for all. It didn't really matter. The call of the gospel was the same, that we must be born again by faith in Jesus Christ, his life, his death, his resurrection. And so in the program today, I just want to circle back and I want to highlight some of the top takeaways from both aspects, both prongs in this series. And together we'll join our hearts and ask the Lord to come and do this again in our world and in us. And now today, I just want to ask you as a listener, if this ministry has been encouraging you in your walk, would you make a gift of ministry support? And when you do, we'd love to send you A Great Awakening on DVD. The number to call is 865-HAVEN, 865-HAVEN, or online, haventoday.org, haventoday.org. And speaking of the message of the gospel, I can't think of a single song that proclaims it better than this.

0: In Christ Alone. That was Keith and Kristen Getty, joined by Allison Krauss. This is Haven Today. I'm David Wolin. How far back does your memory go? For me, my earliest memory is the day of my third birthday party, but all I can remember is getting dressed for the party. That's it. What about you? I'm guessing something similar, because there is apparently a near universal phenomenon called childhood amnesia. Now, of course, we all know there was a time in our lives when we were tiny newborns. We learned to crawl and walk and talk. But the funny thing is, as adults, it's nearly impossible to retrieve a single memory from those first few years. Experts say between the ages of 3 and 6, we start to store snapshot memories without much detail or context. It's not until age 7 that we begin to store long-term detailed memories. Well, I've been thinking about that in the context of what Christian believers and the church at large can recall today, if you will, in our collective memory. There are some events in more recent history that likely loom large for us, but other events farther back in time, even though they were more significant in terms of reshaping the world that we live in, and yet they may feel less important to us today simply because we don't remember, and it's no longer a fresh memory for the church. That is partly why I was so motivated to do this series on Haven Today, focusing on both the events and the core message of the Great Awakening, which took place in the first half of the 1700s. In fact, it's almost exactly 300 years ago that it happened, and the impact was massive. Evangelical Christians today, globally, can in a very significant way trace our roots back to what happened then. For instance, using mass media to help share the gospel with as many people as possible, or the importance of stressing that what Jesus said to Nicodemus, that unless you are born again, you cannot see the kingdom of God, and therefore urging people to respond and trust in Christ alone for salvation. And then, with the Great Awakening, the sheer size and scope of it gave a new category to the church of how God can and does move to advance his kingdom in this world. And so, throughout this two-part series, which wraps up today, we've given our attention to the life of the great evangelist of the Great Awakening, George Whitefield. And we've also focused on the central message that accompanied the Great Revival, namely the necessity of the new birth, of being born again. But still, some may be wondering, why does this matter today? That's old. That's history. The world is different now. Well, I beg to differ. Circling back to what I've said earlier in this series, revival is not simply a thing of the past. It is happening in different parts of the world right now. Parts of the Middle East, Iran in particular, also spots across the global South. But, you know, I think there is a deep desire, a majority consensus even, that in our part of the world, with the deteriorating culture around us, the fears surrounding the super rapid acceleration of AI, and a host of other concerns, our world desperately needs a new work of the Spirit of God. We need a revival and renewal to revitalize the witness of the church in the Western world, and to rekindle in us a desire to see the lost come to Christ and to be born again. I think many, many Christian believers today would agree with that. But I've also known a number of people who would say, and they've told me this directly, actually, that in their view, church history is not all that important. In fact, it might even be a distraction, because the only thing a Christian really needs to know is found in the Bible. Well, here's my response to that. Yes, it's vital to have a high view of Scripture, and here at Haven, we do. It's our strong conviction that God's Word is totally sufficient and fully authoritative, full stop. Paul says to Timothy, Scripture is able to make you wise for salvation through faith in Christ Jesus. All Scripture is breathed out by God and profitable for teaching, for reproof, for correction, for training in righteousness, that the man of God may be complete, equipped for every good work. And 2 Peter chapter 1, his divine power has granted to us all things that pertain to life and godliness through the knowledge of him who has called us to his own glory and excellence. And we say yes and amen. And it is in this way and through these means, through history, the Lord has been at work in his church since Pentecost in Acts chapter 2. And so I'd say it would be the height of arrogance to think that what our God has done in history is unimportant for us to know and learn from today. There is so much to learn. At times, if we do learn, we will find that what took place in centuries past may be precisely the reference point that we need to understand the times that we live in and to discern what it would look like to faithfully seek and serve the Lord in the midst of the troubling days we live in now. And these are troubling days, aren't they? But maybe that's exactly what the church needs, to be troubled out of complacency, to have a renewed desperation to pray in a way that we have not for a long time. And so perhaps, maybe even in a little way, this series on Haven Today has helped to rekindle in you a desire for the Lord to bring revival again. I hope so. I pray so. And to that end, I hope you'll be joining me in praying, Lord, please do it again. Bring revival again. Bring renewal again. And let it start with me. Do it in my own heart. Bring a deeper dependence upon you, Lord Jesus, a renewed pursuit of obedience from the heart as I grow in your word, that my heart for the lost would grow and come more to reflect your heart, the good shepherd who goes out looking for the lost sheep. What if that were our fervent prayer? Not every revival in history, though, looks exactly the same. And yet, there are common factors. Revival is preceded and accompanied by a deep, profound movement of prayer. And when the Lord sends revival, he brings a special unity between Christians across denominational lines and differences. Revival is marked by unity, and it's clearly a work of the Spirit, one that goes far beyond what mere planning and strategy could do. It is marked by repentance and renewal within the church, and also with new believers coming to Christ en masse. And the result is profoundly changed lives, devotion to Christ, and the church marked for their renewed love for others, particularly the lost and those who are suffering. True revival ripples over into society as the church starts to look more like Jesus. And for that, only an outpouring of the Holy Spirit will suffice to accomplish these things. The Spirit of God works and speaks through the Word of God. That also holds true in revival. And at the time of the Great Awakening, there was a central focus. It was kind of like a home base that the great preachers would be returning to again and again in their preaching, stressing that true Christian faith means a person must be born again. Nominal Christian faith is of no value. Saying you're a Christian doesn't make you one. Simply deciding you're going to turn over a new leaf, or that Jesus inspires you, so you're going to call yourself a follower of Jesus, or even going to church and there maybe learning how to act like fellow church attenders do. In all of these ways and more, people have often deceived themselves into thinking they have become Christians, and yet they remain outside of Christ. And the one who is not born again is still in their sin and under the wrath of God and spiritually dead. By contrast, the one who is born again is now alive in Christ. They are trusting in Christ alone, and by a work of the Spirit, they have been made a new creation in Christ. They are born again. And this is not a fringe doctrine. It's at the very center of the gospel. The prophets of the Old Testament pointed to this. God was pointing forward to the days in which we now live in Ezekiel 36 when he said, I will give you a new heart and a new spirit I will put within you. I will remove the heart of stone from your flesh and give you a heart of flesh, and I will put my spirit within you. Jesus picks this up in John 3, saying, unless one is born of water and the Spirit, he cannot enter the kingdom of God. And to be born again is to have new life in Christ. And the source of that life is the believer's union with Christ. And we talked about that yesterday. This is what Jesus was describing when he says he is the true vine and we are the branches. And the Bible describes union with Christ in other ways as well. Christ as the bridegroom and we, the church, his bride. Or how we are all one body with many members and Christ is the head. And it's because we are united with Christ that Paul says things like this in Romans chapter 6. All of us who have been baptized into Christ Jesus were baptized into his death. We were buried, therefore, with him by baptism into death, in order that just as Christ was raised from the dead by the glory of the Father, we too might walk in newness of life. For if we have been united with him in a death like his, we shall certainly be united with him in a resurrection like his. In other words, we have the benefits of what Christ has done for us through our union with him. And this is a spiritual reality that because we are united with Christ, therefore it is a true statement to say we died with him and were raised with him. Not our physical bodies, not yet, but in a mysterious, wondrous, miraculous ways, it is true, our old selves have been crucified with Christ. That's Galatians 2:20. I have been crucified with Christ. It is no longer I who live, but Christ who lives in me. And the life I now live in the flesh, I live by faith in the Son of God who loved me and gave himself for me. And so a born-again Christian is not a type of Christian. Rather, to be a Christian is to be born again. And the person who is not born again is not a Christian at all, whether they realize it or not. And I know to some that's going to sound harsh, maybe even offensive. But this is the sobering truth that comes directly from the lips of Jesus in Matthew chapter 25. Starting in verse 31, Jesus says, "When the Son of Man comes in his glory, and all the angels with him, then he will sit on his glorious throne. Before him will be gathered all the nations, and he will separate people, one from another, as a shepherd separates the sheep from the goats, and he will place the sheep on his right, but the goats on his left. Then the king will say to those on his right, 'Come, you who are blessed by my Father, enter the kingdom prepared for you from the foundation of the world.'" And then in verse 41, it says, "Then he will say to those on his left, 'Depart from me, you cursed, into the eternal fire prepared for the devil and his angels.'" And unless a person is born again and given new life in Christ, this will be their ultimate end. Jesus says in verse 46, "And these will go away into eternal punishment, but the righteous into eternal life." Now, the great preachers of the Great Awakening did not shy away from this. They preached this truth boldly, and it wasn't something new. They were simply preaching the full counsel of God, which we find clearly laid out for us in God's revealed word. And our world desperately needs that kind of clarity from our witness today. It is so badly needed. And it must start with us, with you, with me. We cannot be praying for the Lord to do something out there if it has not taken root fully within us as well. And so, let me ask you this. Do you desire renewal and revival in your own heart today, even as you also long for it in the world? If so, I want to invite you to join me in prayer right now. Let's pray together. Lord, we come before you humbly, asking you, Lord, please, to do this again in history, do this again in our day. And Lord, we bring this before you. We confess we're messy. Even on our best day, we're messy, and that is no surprise to you. You can see the reality of our hearts. You know, Lord, where complacency has crept in. You know where we've compromised. And so, Lord, we invite you to shine your light into the dark places within us. We want to surrender every wayward thought and every worldly love that displaces our fidelity that belongs to you alone, Lord Jesus. We are so utterly dependent on you because you are the vine and we are the branches. Apart from you, we can do nothing. We can't bring revival. But Lord, you've promised that if we abide in you and you in us, then we will bear much fruit. And so, Lord, we ask for that today. Do your work in us and bring fruitfulness. And Lord, I want to pray for those who have not yet come to Christ in faith. If they were to die today, they would hear your voice saying, I never knew you. Depart from me. And yet today you have allowed them to hear your word. They've heard that you have made a way for sin to be forgiven and that you've sent your son to live and die in their place and you raised him from the grave so that by faith they can have eternal life granted to them. And so today, listener, I do want to ask you, if you'd like to receive that free gift, join me now in prayer. I invite you to simply come to God with me and ask him for this free gift. It's not about saying exactly the right words. It's about trusting Jesus. And so you might simply pray, Lord, I am a sinner and I do deserve your judgment. But you loved me so greatly that you sent your son to do for me what I cannot do for myself. And I do believe that he died and rose again for me so that I could live. And I do want to live. I want to be born again. Lord, please grant me this free gift in Christ. Cleanse me from my sin and make me a child of God so that I may live with you eternally. In the name of Jesus, I pray. Amen. This is Haven Today. I'm David Wolin, and it is the last day of our series and the last day of our special offer to Haven supporters, the recent film called A Great Awakening. From the oceans
1: through the valley. George Whitfield, you will be an extraordinary preacher. Remember the source of your power.
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0: 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I'm David Wolin. Won't you come back again next time? We'll be keeping it all about Jesus. It's the great story here on Haven Today.
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12: 91.5, the blessing weather.
5: I'm meteorologist Mike Cox. It'll be a partly cloudy Friday. Look for a chance of a couple showers and storms around as we go through the afternoon today. Because it will be mostly dry, we'll have a high of 87 for this afternoon. Now, tonight it'll be partly cloudy. I think rain showers will be gone early in the evening. We'll have a low of 64. For Saturday, a sunny day up in the higher elevations. There could be a stray shower or thunderstorm. We'll have highs Saturday around 88.
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13: Money is never just about money, and work is never just about a paycheck. Hi, I'm Rob West. Scripture teaches that God owns everything, gives us the ability to earn, and calls us to work with integrity, because ultimately, we serve Christ. Today, Howard Dayton joins us to talk about earning money God's way and how biblical wisdom can shape our work, our businesses, and our generosity. And then we'll take your calls at 800-525-7000. This is Faith and Finance, biblical wisdom for your financial journey. Well, it's always a joy to welcome my good friend Howard Dayton back to the program. Howard is the founder of Compass Financial Ministry and, of course, the former host of this program. Howard, great to have you back with us.
14: Oh, great to be with you, Rob.
13: Well, we love it when you stop by, Howard. And you write about earning in your book, Business God's Way. And I'd love to dive into that today because it's such a helpful topic. This is a book that helps people understand and apply God's financial principles in ways that reach the heart and transform lives, whether they're running a business or not. So let's begin with earning money God's way. Howard, what's the first thing we need to know?
14: Well, God owns everything, and he's your real boss, no matter if you're self-employed, Rob, or you work for someone else.
13: Yeah,
14: I love what Colossians 3, 23 and 24 tell us. Whatever you do, do your work heartily. As for the Lord rather than men, it is the Lord Christ whom you serve. And even your ability to earn is a gift from God. Deuteronomy 8, 18 tells us, you shall remember the Lord your God, for it is he who gives you the power to get wealth.
13: Wow, that puts things in perspective. The next time you get pretty excited about something you've accomplished, remember it's the Lord who gave you the ability to do it. All right, let's talk about some principles here. What principles should we follow as we earn money?
14: Well, the very first one is that we should be totally honest, Rob.
13: Yeah.
14: Business people need to treat customers, vendors, even competitors with complete integrity. And workers, well, they need to be honest with their employers. I like to tell them, never steal even a pencil or a penny from your employer.
13: Yeah, that's exactly right. And as we do those things, it's important to remember that we represent Christ in the workplace, right?
14: I sure would agree with that. Jesus says in Matthew 5:16, let your light shine before others so they may see your good works and give glory to your Father who is in heaven.
13: Yeah, that's great. Howard, when it comes to the business owner, owning and running a business, as you well know, is a challenge. What comes to mind first and foremost, perhaps a biblical principle that can help with that?
14: Yeah, Rob, I think planning a course and being in order certainly come to mind. Now, we might not think of being in order as a biblical principle, but it is. In 1 Corinthians 14:40, it says, all things should be done decently and in order. Yeah. And I would also add, not presuming on the future would certainly be another principle. James 4 warns us, come now, you who say today or tomorrow we will go to such and such a town, spend a year and make a profit, yet you do not know what tomorrow will bring.
13: That's so good, Howard. Now, the world would probably agree with many of these principles for running a business or earning wages because they help the bottom line, but probably not generosity, do you think?
14: No, I sure don't think that comes to mind for a lot of folks. You know, the world often looks at making a living really as dog-eat-dog competition, but that's not how Christians should view it, especially when it comes to giving. Proverbs tells us, one person gives freely, yet gains even more. Another withholds what he should give, but comes to poverty. A generous person will prosper. Whoever refreshes others will be refreshed. Now, I don't think that means God will always reward you with material wealth, but he promises to bless those who are generous. And in my experience, he can do that in a lot of different and very creative ways.
13: Well, that's exactly right. And there are a lot of ways to give, Howard. You could give a tithe off the profits. You could even give the whole business away like Alan Barnhart and Stanley Tam, right?
14: That's exactly right. And, you know, I would take a look at how can you creatively give and even stretch yourself to give more than you have in the past.
13: And then watch what God does as you're faithful to use your business as an engine for ministry. Well, Howard, thanks for stopping by and for bringing the counsel of Scripture, which is always where we want to look when we're talking about money and finances. God bless you, my friend.
14: Well, thank you. Love the time together, Rob.
13: That's Howard Dayton, author of Business God's Way. 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
13: 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Let's begin in Kansas. Paul, go ahead.
16: Rob, thank you for taking my call. I appreciate what you do.
13: Thank you.
16: And my daughter is in the market for a house. And like my parents did for my wife and I 40 years ago, I'd like to do for my daughter to be the private lender, meaning that as a buyer, she has 20% to put down, which is a good amount. And even with that and a conventional rate, it's a pretty high payment. And I've been blessed, my wife and I have been blessed to be able to have some extra money that we could loan her. And I don't know research, because things have changed in 40 years a little bit since we had our loan with my parents. But what I've looked up is that the IRS has published monthly something they call the applicable federal rate.
13: Yeah.
16: And that's a little bit less, so it would save her some money. And for us to have a loan, to be earning 5%, that's a good return from my standpoint. So you can get amortization schedules quite easily online today. So we've looked at that. I also know that in doing this, there would be the requirement to file an IRS Form 1098, and that form would, copy A would go to the IRS, copy B would go to my daughter so that she would be able to report the interest that she paid during the year. And then we would report interest on our tax return in the form of a 1099 INT. But I've looked at the IRS regulations, and they talk about buyer financing, but they never mention a private loan. So I'm assuming it works the same way.
13: Mm, yeah. Really helpful and some great background information. And I love what you're trying to do here with your daughter, because you're right. This is really challenging. And, you know, we often think about giving an inheritance at death. And yet if we think about it, you know, the real power of helping out a child comes probably in this season of life where they're trying to make that first home purchase. So somebody has the ability to do that. You certainly don't want to hinder their ability to provide for themselves. But at the same time, making a gift for many people, again, if you can afford it, and a lot of people can't, you know, maybe somewhere between $100,000 and $200,000, maybe a little bit more, to be able to help them get into a home, or something like this where you're just kind of privately lending the money and charging 0%, which again is a huge benefit because it keeps that payment more affordable. What a great use of the money God has entrusted to you. So I'm on board with this. There are some best practices here. I think the first one is around that interest, because in order for this to be seen as legitimate, you're right, depending on the term, whether it's 3 years or less, or midterm 3 to 9 years, or long-term 9 years or more, that annual AFR, the applicable federal rate, the minimum interest rate, has to be somewhere between 4% and basically 5%. But you can go below that. So for instance, you could do a 0%. You would just need to treat that as a gift, because the IRS would see that as money that you forego as a gift to your daughter. And if you got above the annual gift exclusion, although you probably wouldn't, because you can go up to $38,000 to any one individual between you and your wife for 2026, then, you know, if you went above that, you'd have to report it, but it's just an informational reporting. There's no tax due. But below that, you could just consider that a gift, and that would be fine. You would want to talk to your CPA about it just to make sure it's structured properly, but you likely wouldn't even have Form 1098, because if you're an individual, not in the business of lending, making a one-off loan to a family member, and you generally do not have to use Form 1098. So you would just need to make sure you report anything over the annual gift exclusion. Now, your intent may be, no, I'm not looking to get this down to zero. I kind of like the idea of her paying 4%. She's got a little skin in the game here, but we're still helping her because she's not up at 6.5 or 7 as a new borrower. That's ultimately your call as to what your intent is. But beyond that, you know, you need to make sure you have some other pieces in place. I would say everything needs to be in writing, a promissory note that spells out the loan, the interest rate, the payment schedule, the length of the loan. You're going to want to secure the loan typically by a recorded deed, although you don't have to, if you, as long as you have everything in writing with the promissory note. And then you would, you know, want to think about the what ifs, because the last thing you'd want would be a damage to the relationship if the loan, even though she may have the desire to pay it on time, let's just say something happens out of her control, you know, what happens then? And, you know, we certainly want to have that all spelled out just so there's not unmet expectations there inadvertently. But let me stop there and get your thoughts on that, Paul.
16: Oh, yeah, that's good information. And yes, 40 years ago when we had a loan from my parents, we did put it in writing, had it recorded at the Register of Deeds office. And then when we paid it off, we filed a release of mortgage. And we did report the interest that we paid my parents, and then they reported the interest that they received on their taxes. So
13: yes,
16: sounds like it's pretty much the same. Just you know, watch out, decide what you want to do, how you want to lend that to her. But I hadn't really thought about the gift portion, because it's like $19,000 per person per year, right, that you can gift.
13: That's right. Yeah. And so a married couple could give any one individual $38,000 as a gift. So you can choose to make it a 0% loan or even forgive the interest as a gift. You know, the IRS treats the foregone interest as though you received it and then gave it back. And if that amount exceeds the annual gift tax exclusion, you need to file the gift tax return 709. But again, it's not taxable.
16: Okay. Well, this is good information. And I'm sure the listeners, there are some people out there that could also do this for family members. So it's really a blessing to have the extra funds that you can, like you mentioned before, help out before you pass away. So that's what we're trying to do.
13: That's right. And I think the key here is, one other thing just to make sure I'm clear, is that although it would be considered a gift, the IRS basically uses that applicable federal rate to essentially treat it as if you received that. So you have to pay it income tax on it because it's considered interest income, actually, even though you never received the cash. And then it's as if you got it, pay the tax on it as interest, and then turn around and gave it back through the annual gift tax exclusion, if that makes sense.
16: Oh, there's a little bit of a hoop you have to jump through there.
13: That's right, because they want to get paid on the interest income that you should have charged that you're choosing to now give back and essentially rebate to her.
16: Okay, yes, of course they want their tax.
13: Yeah. So I love the idea. Let's just make sure everything's in writing, documented. 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
13: Hey, thanks for joining us today on Faith and Finance. Let's get right back to the phones. Let's go to Cleveland. Jeff, how can we help?
18: Hi. Unfortunately, they paid my taxes for last year. So I called and they gave me an extension. And when I go ahead and I call various individuals, they're talking about over $600 to do my taxes. And that's a pretty penny. I have a ministry, it's a nonprofit organization, and I support families in Ethiopia. And $600 could buy a lot of food. Yeah, and I'm hoping that I could find someone that could do the taxes for less.
13: Yeah.
18: And I'm thinking maybe a CK advisor would be able to do such things.
13: Yeah.
18: Any thoughts?
13: Yeah, it's a great question, Jeff. And, you know, there are plenty of CKs that do pro bono work that's just not on any predictable basis. So I would not be able to say just call any CK and they would be able to do this free. It would be up to each individual advisor to determine, you know, how and when they do pro bono work. I would say a more consistent approach would be, you know, there is an IRS volunteer income tax assistance program, VITA for short, and they offer free tax prep, you know, if you've got low to moderate income. AARP Foundation has a tax aid where they'll do free tax prep. There's also IRS Free File if your income qualifies. So, you know, I would look at some of those options. Again, it's the IRS Vita program. You could go to AARP or look for IRS Free File. I would say those would probably be your best options to start with. And let's see if you can't get it done through one of those services, especially if your income is low, you may qualify for these services. Jeff, we appreciate your call. Sounds like you're doing great work, my friend, overseas. Keep up that. And if you have questions along the way, don't hesitate to reach out to us. Thanks for calling today. Let's go to Birmingham. Craig, go ahead.
19: So, yeah, I have a question about a K-1 tax form within an IRA investment.
13: Okay.
19: How do I handle that within an IRA?
13: Yeah. So essentially, let me just back up for a second. An MLP, a master limited partnership, is in fact a partnership, not a corporation. So that means the partnership itself doesn't pay federal income tax. Instead, the income, the deductions, credits, any other tax items pass through to you as the investor. Now, this comes up a lot just as a point of confusion whenever somebody owns an MLP, a master limited partnership, because of this difference in taxation. So the key points that you'd want to know would be, first of all, that instead of that 1099 DIV for a dividend, when you own a stock, you're going to get the Schedule K-1. That reports your share of the partnership's taxable income. And ultimately, the cash distributions are often not immediately taxable, but they're typically considered a return of capital that then reduces, and this gets a little complicated, but it reduces your tax basis in the investment. And then normally, when you eventually sell it, that lower basis results in a larger taxable gain, and part of that gain may be taxed as ordinary income. Again, we're getting a little complicated here. So, you know, one of the downsides, though, to the K-1 is they often arrive later than a 1099, so that delays your filing, and that can catch you off guard. Now, with an IRA, you can own an MLP, but there's one important tax issue, and it's called unrelated business taxable income, UBTI. And so unlike most stocks and mutual funds, you know, the MLP generate this UBTI, and if the total from all the MLPs in your IRA go above the threshold set by the IRS for the year, then the IRA may owe tax, not you personally. And so on that K-1, it will report that amount, and then you'll need to look at the filing threshold. Typically, the IRA custodian that holds the account is going to file the required tax return, and then it pays any tax from the assets in the IRA, not from your personal funds. And, you know, if you have a small MLP position, most investors don't ever exceed that threshold. If you have a larger position or you own several MLPs, then, of course, you certainly could. So, you know, typically people will buy master limited partnerships, you know, inside taxable accounts as a general rule of thumb where you can benefit from their tax characteristics more so than an IRA where you lose a lot of that generally, and then that UBTI can create some complexity. Does that make sense, though?
19: Yeah, it's clear as mud.
13: Sure. And it's why I think, I mean, do you do your own taxes?
19: I do not.
13: Okay. So your CPA can walk you through this, but essentially what you would do is just hand off that K-1 and the CPA can take it from there. But just know that you're not going to get it as timely as the 1099. So you're just going to have to wait it out. And then once you get it, you know, give it to your CPA. But essentially, the only thing you need to be concerned about with an IRA is that UBTI and whether you're going to go over that threshold from the IRS, and that's going to be reported on that K-1. So you'll know ultimately whether you did.
19: Okay, good, good. Yeah, I'll give my local CPA and we'll go from there. Thanks for the info.
13: Absolutely, Craig. Thanks for your call today. We appreciate you being on the program. Let's move quickly to Iowa, and we'll finish up with Jolene. Go right ahead.
20: Hi, yes. My husband and I are dairy farmers. My husband is 60 years old, and we have an operating line of credit. We have a capital line of credit, and those you use as you need. And, you know, at times we are able to pay some off, but then we end up with having to borrow back just with the nature of dairy farming.
13: Yes.
20: And we've not been able to make progress on those lines as we should the last couple of years. Now, years ago, when things are good, we did put some money in a Roth IRA under his name. It's not a whole lot of money, but right now, especially with our lines of credit, our interest rates are now 8.5%. We were thinking of taking those Roth IRAs out and taking that money, putting it against our line of credit. So we have a couple questions about that. The first is, with it being a Roth IRA, there should be no tax consequences to that. Are we correct in that?
13: That is correct. You can always take your original contributions out at any point without any tax or penalty because you already paid income taxes on it. So they're delighted for you to take it out and not get the tax benefits in the future. Now, with the growth, the portion that beyond what you put in, because the market has grown, with that, as long as that account has been open for 5 years and you're over 59 and a half, you can take that also tax-free and penalty-free. Yes.
20: Okay, so then even from a regular IRA, we could take our original amount put in?
13: No, that's only for the Roth. With a traditional IRA, you got a deduction when you put it in. And so even the first dollar, you're going to pay tax on it as income when it comes out. The only question is whether you pay the penalty. You would not have the penalty because you're over 59 and a half. May the Lord bless you. Thanks for calling today. Thanks to Tahira, Taylor, Josh, and Dan. Have a great weekend. We'll see you next week.
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5: Meteorologist Mike Cox. It'll be a partly cloudy Friday. Look for a chance of a couple showers and storms around as we go through the afternoon today. Because it will be mostly dry, we'll have a high of 87 for this afternoon. Now, tonight it'll be partly cloudy. I think rain showers will be gone early in the evening. We'll have a low of 64. For Saturday, a sunny day up in the higher elevations. There could be a stray shower or thunderstorm. We'll have highs Saturday around 88.
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26: This is Take 5 with Gary James.
27: In the early 1990s, the son of an Iowa farmer started a small computer firm that morphed into a worldwide supplier of portable desktops and spilled over into the high-tech camera industry as well. The Holstein Dairy Cowhide decorated the Gateway computer box, as well as the marquee for the Gateway Country store kiosks and storefronts. Another small firm also used a similar tactic to promote a young upstart fast food business. The Richards Group in Dallas, Texas, is credited with this success story. They used the principle of clinging to life as a way to work a cow into the mix of selling fast food. I've read the lyrics to a popular song that says, "Everybody wants to go to heaven, but nobody wants to die." Clinging to life is a built-in, God-given trait that is common to all life. We have two characteristics that we use to preserve life: fight or flight. Cows much prefer to graze on the prairie in frigid temps when they have to push the snow aside rather than be warm between two sesame seed buns. Into the office of the Richard Group walked an executive of Chick-fil-A, shook hands, and announced that the company wanted the Richards Group to handle their advertising. The challenge was huge. Hamburgers were a way of life for Americans and many others around the world. The cow became the hero of that food chain. Cows wanting to live and sending convincing messages to the world, such as "eat more chicken," has become a common expression. When billboards were considered archaic and only a signal that there was an upcoming exit from the interstate, the Richards Company took a chance and helped build Chick-fil-A into a billion-dollar business.

0: cattle have always been an important animal to humans. As important as the Richards Group is, they were not the first to employ visual teaching aids using cattle. In the early years of the nation of Israel, God used cattle to teach. In Numbers chapter 19, we read, "Then the Lord spoke to Moses and Aaron, saying, 'This is the statute of the law which the Lord has commanded, saying, Speak to the sons of Israel that they bring you an unblemished red heifer in which is no defect and on which a yoke has never been placed.'" Not only was this to be an animal that had not been used to work the land, it was an animal that had been coddled, treated with special dignity, and had been meticulously examined by the priest. And all the hairs of the animal had to be red. According to Jewish historians, it was not to have one white or black hair. The ceremony of the red heifer was that of cleansing. When a Jewish person had come into contact with a corpse, they were ceremonially unclean. They were not contaminated in their hygiene, rather it was all symbolic. Although symbolic, it was very important in God's eyes. He used this ceremony to teach the people about His righteous state and their sinful state. There were many human procedures added to the initial giving of the method that you can find in Jewish history. The Bible gives us the basic procedures to be followed and also under which conditions in it was necessary to be executed. The heifer was killed, the blood sprinkled on the altar and on the people. She was burned, and finally the ashes were harvested and were sprinkled into water which was used in the cleansing ceremony. Here's the lesson. We are contaminated by sin. God has prepared redemption through the blood of His Son, as we read in Colossians 1, 13 and 14. "For He rescued us from the domain of darkness and transferred us into the kingdom of His beloved Son, in whom we have redemption, the forgiveness of sin."
1: That's Take 5 with Gary Janes.
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3: A young woman named Sarah was living in Ohio. She had just gotten out of an unhealthy dating relationship.
4: I had a boyfriend at one point that I broke up with because of emotional abuse, physical abuse, psychological abuse. A few months following, he had decided to take his life. But a lot of people were attacking me within the community and saying this is your fault. And so I was like, I'm not wanted here. Like, I want to get out. So that was hard.
3: Sarah tried to escape one painful relationship by getting into another one. She started dating a man who was divorced with children. She thought they should move to Minnesota so this man could be closer to his kids. But she also thought that moving would let her escape the pain of her past relationship.
4: It kind of caused like an upset because like he wasn't on the same page with it. He wanted to stay and work in Ohio, and I don't even know why. I mean, I was running away from things in Ohio, trauma, things that had happened, and I just wanted to get out. So that was like my way of like, let's go.
3: Sarah and her boyfriend got engaged and moved to Minnesota. But the new relationship and the new location didn't make Sarah's life any better.
4: You think you're going to be happy, like you get engaged, you're getting ready to get married, and things are going to be going like better. Like, I wasn't happy in life, and I thought that this was going to make me happy. And it kind of got worse. Like, we would argue and fight, and his ex-wife was very much controlling and jealous, and so that put like a lot of weight on our relationship as well. And I just kept wondering, like, when is this gonna get better? When am I gonna be happy? And I just kept wondering, like, why I wasn't happy. I just felt like something needed to change. And I just said, like, God, if you're real, like,

0: You need to reveal yourself to me because I can't do this anymore.
1: This is Revive Our Hearts with Nancy DeMoss Wohlgemuth, author of Adorned, Living Out the Beauty of the Gospel Together. For Friday, August 28th, I'm Dana Gresh.
2: It may surprise you to hear me say this, but I'm actually an introvert. So when I'm at church or in other group gatherings, sometimes it's tempting to just slip into my seat and then slip out as soon as possible after the meeting is over, hoping to avoid getting into conversations. Maybe you can relate to that too. But over the years, I've come to realize how important it is to be willing to engage intentionally with the people that God places around me. Even introverts like me can reach out to people through the power of His Holy Spirit. In fact, the Lord has given me what I call an aisle ministry at church. That's A-I-S-L-E. And I have found such joy through being attentive to those around me, looking for opportunities to find out what's on their heart, what they may be going through, and taking time to encourage and pray with them. Dan is about to share a story that may change the way you look at new people at church. We'll hear how God used one woman to make a big difference in the life of a hurting young woman.
1: And we've already met one character in this story, Sarah. To say there was pain in her life would be an understatement. Her abusive ex-boyfriend took his own life. She tried to escape her pain by getting into another unhealthy relationship and moving to a new state. Now, we're going to get back to Sarah in a minute, but first let me introduce you to the other main character in this story. Her name is Mercy.
3: My parents actually just had gone to a Bible study shortly after they met, and someone introduced them to Jesus. So they're first-generation Christians. And so growing up, they introduced me to Jesus. But it was inconsistent. They didn't have somebody that came alongside them and shared life with them to show them what living for God looked like. And so when I was older and I just became hungrier and thirstier and I surrendered my life fully to the Lord, I was reading through Titus and I came across Titus 2. And it said, older women train the younger women. And it said, love your husband, love your children, be chaste, pure. And then all the way to where it said, so that the word of God will not be blasphemed. And I just thought, oh my goodness, well, Lord, I do not want to blaspheme you, so show me how. And went back to Titus 2, where it had said, older women train the younger women. And I said, okay, so there it is. I need to ask an older woman to learn from. I just wanted to learn as much as possible. So I entered into a relationship with a woman. She said yes. I didn't think she would. I was so nervous to ask, but I learned more from her than I had did when I was walking through things, trying to figure it out on my own. And she was so filled with grace and love. And so she just modeled that to me.
4: Psalm 145, one generation shall commend your works to the next generation and declare your mighty acts. This generational principle is repeated throughout the Old Testament and is echoed in Paul's letter when he says that older women are to teach the younger women.
3: And so when I was doing dishes one day, and I had heard on the radio through Revive Our Hearts, Susan Hunt speaking, and she said, older women, you need to invest into younger women's lives. And younger women, you need to reach out to older women with more life experience so that they can help you and encourage you and equip you to live for God's glory.
4: The local church is where we know each other's stories. It's where we hear sound doctrine, so we learn how to rejoice with those who rejoice and weep with those who weep. It's where we are knit together in love.
3: And I said, yes, that's it. And so then I was like, I need to learn more. So I just went on the internet. It led me to the Adorned Conference through Revive Our Hearts, where I got to hear the whole message of Susan Hunt, where she spoke about don't give up that modeling career. So cute. But hearing the whole message, and I was left in tears. That message burned inside my chest, and something came alive. And I just said, this is it. So I reached out to my pastor's wife, who's a really close, great friend, and she just walked me through. I said, hey, I want to have a Bible study. And she's like, oh, she's very reserved and balanced, very opposite of me. And she said, what would that look like? I said, I don't know, but it's about women sharing life with younger women and encouraging them and equipping them to live for God's glory. And there's this book called Adorn, and Nancy DeMoss wrote it. And there's this, so awesome. So it's going to be great. And she goes, oh, how long is that going to run for? And I said, I don't know. It could go on forever. And then she said, okay, well, there should be a start time and a stop time so women know what to expect. So she just walked me through how to have a Bible study. And it was the scariest thing I've ever done. And all these older women came, silver-haired saints. What happened was amazing. The older women came alive. That was the calling that the Lord gave me. Because when I saw the veil lift and when I saw God's plan, they got it. I'm like, I want to do this for the rest of my life.
1: While God was calling Mercy to invest in other women, Sarah was going through some very hard things. Do you remember where we left Sarah?
0: I just felt like something needed to change. And I just said, like, God, if you're real, like, you need to reveal yourself to me because I can't do this anymore, you know?
1: So Sarah and her fiance visited a number of churches. But to Sarah, it just seemed like they wanted something out of her.
0: So I kind of gave up on the fact that, like, God was in Minnesota. I was like, God's not in Minnesota, so I don't know what you want me to do, God. And my mom sent me a link to this church, and my fiancé and I went, and it was very welcoming the first Sunday. People came up and welcomed us and said, hi, how are you? Are you new? Just felt very warm and welcoming.
1: And Sarah was struck by the truth of God's word during that sermon.
0: I wanted more. Then the following Sunday, we had come back.
3: My father-in-law came over and said, Mercy, there is a couple here, and the young man is near from where you grew up. And so I said, okay, let's meet him. And so we started talking about similar things in the area. And then the Lord, it was as if he physically turned my gaze upon Sarah.
0: She's like, hi, like, you're new here. Like, who are you? Like, tell me about yourself.
3: I love God so much. And what he did was he showed me his love for Sarah in that moment. And all I could do was say yes to partnering with him to display that love to her in any way that I could. And so my prayer was, Lord, show me how to love her.
0: And I was like, who is this?
3: It was like a little girl. It's like I saw a little girl, even though she was a woman, a grown woman. It was like this little girl was standing there in a foreign land, and she didn't know anyone. And I, through questions, you know, I found out that she had no family here, that she had moved here from Ohio. And I remember moving to central Minnesota, and I had no family. And I remember having no sisters in Christ at all. And so just seeing a little girl hungry and wanting to know her father, wow, like I get to be a part of that. And I kept asking him how to love her.
0: And from that moment on, a beautiful relationship developed. She continued to seek after me and get to know who I was and just poured God's love, grace, and mercy into my life. And over the next year and a half, loved me into God's arms.
1: But that year and a half process wasn't easy. Not long after Sarah and Mercy met, the COVID pandemic made it hard to meet in person.
3: And my pastor's wife, my good friend, again, is just a real voice of reason and sound. And she had the idea to use the Bible app. It's a YouVersion Bible app to have the women come together in a Bible study and be able to comment and see each other. And so Sarah was one of those women. And I don't know what the Bible study was, but she had written, I want so badly to learn how to be a godly woman. And when I saw that, I thought, well, how is she going to do that with COVID? How is she going to do that when we're not meeting together? So the Lord ignited something in my heart again. And my other friend had reached out and said, Mercy, you know, a bonfire would be really great at your house sometime. Because, you know, it's all outdoors. It's strange. What do we do in this COVID situation? It's foreign to us. And I just prayed, and the Lord brought six women to mind, and Sarah was one of them. I saved this because this day was just so fabulous, but I texted, Sarah, would you like to come over to my house this evening for a bonfire? Just a few women are getting together to fellowship.
0: And I was just, like, ecstatic that, like, someone was inviting me.
3: And she texted back, yes, exclamation mark, exclamation mark. And it was the cutest thing ever, because when she showed up, She was the first one there, and she hopped out of the car and she had her Bible. So this girl was hungry. She was so hungry for not only the Word of God, but for fellowship and community.
0: And it was a group of women that were older than I was, and they all had children, but it was just so beautiful to sit around the fire and listen to them and how they raised their children and the things that they talked about and what concerned them for their children and their husbands.
3: And so from that moment on, every single week we had a bonfire and we gathered together, and at the very end we would pray. We would just kind of tap into what everyone's prayer request was, and then we'd pray for the country and we'd pray for the situation in our community and how to reach into people's homes to be able to share the love of God and to continue gathering together, even though the world was saying separate, isolate. And the Lord just bonded Sarah and I from that moment on.
0: What stood out to me the most was the wisdom, the knowledge, and just the depth of Christ that these women had. And it's something that I desire to have more of, to know Christ deeper, to know Scripture deeper, and to have that as my safety belt in life as well. These women are so full of wisdom and knowledge and experience in life, and I want to be a part of that. That blossomed so many amazing relationships because I was then able to be comfortable enough to share my testimony with them.
3: She wrote out her testimony. She goes, "Do you guys want to hear my testimony?" We're like, "Yes." And it just gave us such a fervor to remember that passion of just being hungry for the first time for the Lord and not being able to get enough.
0: They were able to hear a lot of the things that I'd gone through in life and then encourage me specifically through those. I opened up and started sharing so much more with them.
1: In 2020, when so many people were struggling with fear and dealing with questions of life and death, Sarah came to discover true life in Christ. She came to genuine faith in Him. It was the kind of love she'd been searching for all her life.
0: Jesus is nothing like the boyfriends that I've had in my life. Jesus is kind and loving and gentle and like soft, passionate. There's just true, genuine love in the relationship with Jesus, whereas all of these other relationships were just trying to fill a void of what I really needed in life, and that was Jesus. It just boggles my mind how He gave His life for us, and like, who am I that you want to give your life for me, and that you love me, and that you've forgiven me, and I'm a new creation through you? Those are just things that I still am trying to wrap my mind around, but nothing that any man or human could make you feel by any means.
1: As Sarah's love for Jesus grew, she wanted to make changes that would glorify Him. And that had a big effect on Sarah's fiance.
0: He wasn't honestly that happy about it. Like, he was like, "What's changing?" I ended up saying like he needed to move out because I felt convicted that we were living together. And that upset him, and he was like, "Well, how could you just kick me to the streets? Like, I have nowhere to go. I can't afford to live on my own." I was actually kind of taking care of him and paying for the house and things like that. So that was a really hard thing for me to do. I felt bad about telling him he needed to move out, but I knew that was the right thing to do.
1: Sarah and her fiance parted ways. And that was a source of pain, but in the middle of that momentary suffering, Sarah experienced a deep down joy in the Lord. A verse in Romans describes how she felt.
0: Yeah, so it's Romans 5:3, and it says, "We rejoice in hope of the glory of God. Not only that, but we rejoice in our sufferings, knowing that suffering produces endurance, and endurance produces character, and character produces hope. and hope does not put us to shame because God's love has been poured into our hearts through the Holy Spirit who has been given to us.
1: Sarah kept growing in her faith thanks to Mercy's family, this church family, and even this program.
0: Through Mercy and the women that I was meeting with at the bonfire, one of the gals' names was Elizabeth, and she told me about the Revive Our Hearts podcast and that I should listen to it. And so in that way, I was directed to listening to those life-giving podcasts. And that's where I got like my first taste of Revive Our Hearts.
1: We already heard how the Lord put a passion on Mercy's heart to teach younger women, and the Lord put a similar burden on Sarah's heart. As she learned biblical concepts, she wanted to pass them on as well.
3: She just started loving the young girls at our church, and it is amazing. She's 24 years old, and we have this cusp of junior hires, like turning 13 to 14, just like booming at our church. And the Lord created this bridge from Sarah to these girls.
0: That was a pivotal point that I could play in their lives, encouraging them in a way that they wouldn't make the same mistakes that I made. And being able to pour life and encourage them was a blessing and an opportunity only God could have given me.
3: And you have us older women and then silver-haired saints, and we're sharing a life, and I'm sharing life with Sarah. And these junior hires, they just want someone a little closer to their age to glean from. And the Lord created that in and through Sarah because she said yes to God. Susan Hunt said that on Wednesdays, she just prays for the women of the nation to rise up and grab hold of God's plan. It wasn't until recently that I realized she prayed for me. I was one of those women that the Lord raised up. And knowing this plan, I can now look back and see my mom didn't have anyone that came alongside her and showed her how to love her husband or children well either. And so the Lord redeems our failures and he restores our circumstances. And my mom has a wonderful passion for the Lord now. And I just want to say, invest. Say yes to the Lord. He's placing opportunities in front of you. But if you see God's plan, you'll start to see then those opportunities. Oh, here's an opportunity. Yes, Lord, I will partner with you to display your love to her.
2: One woman really can make a difference. That's been our theme all this month here on Revive Our Hearts. And the story we've just heard illustrates that theme so beautifully. Let's just think back. One woman, Susan Hunt, made a difference when she spoke on a Revive Our Hearts program about mentoring. That had a huge effect on Mercy. Then Mercy made a huge difference by investing in Sarah's life. And now Sarah is making a difference in the lives of teenagers. And who knows how many more ripples will be felt as these women continue to share their lives with others. You can make a difference too. And if you've supported Revive Our Hearts over the years, you've helped make it possible for Mercy to hear that message from Susan Hunt. You've also helped make it possible for Sarah to listen to Revive Our Hearts day by day as she grows in her faith. And you've helped make it possible for Revive Our Hearts to host conferences like Revive 21. Mercy and Sarah came to that conference together, and that's where our team had the chance to interview them.
0: I'm here because I just want to connect more with other women. I want to be poured into by other women and just to see what God is doing through many people and in their lives as well. And it's just beautiful to see how many women want the same thing and are here, and how God orchestrates conversation and running into people. And it's just a beautiful place to be here. So I think I'm just here because God wants me to be here, you know?
2: When you support Revive Our Hearts, you help women like Mercy learn how to invest in other women more effectively.
3: Okay, so there's a Revive Our Hearts Facebook leadership group. And so all you have to do is answer a couple questions. You know, what is your position at your church? Which is also pretty funny because, like, what is your position at your church? Volunteer ministering to women. And so that was enough to get me in. And I said, I'm not a leader, Lord. I don't lead women's ministry. But if this is something I can glean from, take any crumb that falls from the table. So I did the fill out thing and I joined the leadership group. And they have been helping me walk through this. And the resources, it seems limitless.
2: And when you support Revive Our Hearts, you help us provide resources such as books and Bible studies and videos to leaders like Mercy.
3: Why have I had this Revive Our Hearts all to myself? Like, I need to start sharing this with the women in my church. And I need to start asking God what He will do through it for the women.
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5: 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And it really is possible through something as simple as just making a donation. 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Next week, it's time for a celebration. Revive Our Hearts is turning 25. Can you believe it? We're going to revisit some of the themes Nancy has taught on the most. Themes like cultivating a personal devotional life, walking through life's storms, and more.
2: And so Jesus says to Martha, Martha, Martha, you are anxious and troubled about many things, but one thing is needful. David said, one thing have I asked of the Lord. Jesus says to Martha, one thing is absolutely necessary. If you don't get anything else done on your to-do list today, will it be this one thing? What is that thing? It's what Mary has chosen, to sit at the feet of Jesus and listen to him, to commune with him. He says, Mary has chosen that good portion, that one needful thing, which will not be taken away from her. This requires a conscious, deliberate choice. I found, and I'm sure you have too, that if I just try and fit God into my day, he's going to get crowded out. What I need to do is plant him in the middle of my day, first in my day, core, central in my day, and then let everything else fill its way.
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8: We have been in a little series about being a crown or a cancer in regards to our marriage. Proverbs 12, verse 4 is where we've gotten our text from. And today is topic number 3. And our subject matter today will be a little sensitive issue, matter that is really adult conversation. So just telling you that. So now if you have little ones near you, you may want to get them busy in another spot. God's word tells us that a virtuous woman is a crown to her husband, but she that maketh ashamed is as rottenness in his bones. We've talked about the difference between being a crown that brings beauty to our husbands, that gives him honor, and the choice also to be a cancer, which is just the opposite, behaving in a way that would be a grievance to her husband. And so, being the third session, I want us to talk today and lastly about the fact that the crown belongs to the wearer. That seems pretty obvious, doesn't it? Whoever is wearing that crown is the owner. So if you and I are going to be our husband's crown, we need to remember that we belong to him. That's really a blessing, to belong to this man that God has given to us. Proverbs chapter 5 gives us some words that remind us of the possession of our spouse and how we also belong to him. Listen to what it says. It says, drink waters out of thine own cistern and running waters out of thine own well. Let thy fountains be dispersed abroad and rivers of waters in the streets. Let them be only thine own and not strangers with thee. And let thy fountain be blessed and rejoice with the wife of thy youth. Listen to the possession. How many times it says, thine own cistern, thine own well. Let them be thine own, thy fountain and thy youth. Is showing possession. And also in 1 Corinthians chapter 7, we read, nevertheless, to avoid fornication, let every man have his own wife, and let every woman have her own husband. And let the husband render unto the wife due benevolence, and likewise also the wife unto the husband. The wife hath not power of her own body, but the husband, and likewise also the husband hath not power of his own body, but the wife. So these verses are reminding us that we do not own ourselves. If we are married, we belong to our husband. And Proverbs 5 is an admonition to the man to have his physical pleasures for the husband. The wife hath not power of her own body, but the husband, and likewise also the husband hath not power of his own body, but the wife. So these verses are reminding us that we do not own ourselves. If we are married, we belong to our husband. And Proverbs 5 is an admonition to the man to have his physical pleasures satisfied by his own wife. So I want us to understand today our responsibility as wives in regards to this physical relationship in marriage. You know, I really wrestled for just a few minutes before I decided that this is what God wanted me to share today. It is a sensitive matter. It's not easy to talk about, but I thought, you know, the world bombards us with the lies of sexual matters. The world bombards us with a perversion of what God has made beautiful. And you and I as Christian women need to know the truth. And we know that we will find the truth in God's word. So for just a few minutes together today, let's talk about God's plan, God's design, and how he would have us respond if we are going to be the crown that belongs to our husband. I want us to understand that fulfilling this, his need for physical intimacy should be a priority in our life. Now, you and I are really good about getting our little planner books at the beginning of the year and every day writing down all the things that we hope to accomplish. But physical intimacy probably isn't something that you write down. It's not something that would enter your thoughts, perhaps, to say, okay, Lord, help me to make time for this week. But God tells us that it is our responsibility as a wife. You know, if sometimes we would leave off some of the things that we may write down on our list, we would have the energy and the time at the end of the day to be able to fulfill this need in our husband's life. Because saying no to your husband in regard to this physical relationship goes back to our very first session on this in regards to respect. He sees it as saying no to him. It's dishonoring to him as a man. But it needs to be a priority in our lives. I think we also need to understand not only should be a priority, but fulfilling this need should be a pleasure. Because this is God's design. It was his plan for it to be pleasurable. And you know, your husband wants to be desired by you. It gives him confidence as a man. And it, we go back to that subject matter that we talked about a couple sessions ago, that they have an ego. And this part of their life, it gives them confidence when they know.

0: are desired by their wife. He knows that there's somebody that needs him, and that's you. There's somebody that will bolster him and empower him, and it's you. You know, your husband needs to know that you find pleasure in this part of your relationship, and it doesn't mean that you're just to endure it. Grit your teeth and get it through. No, we need to ask God to give us a right attitude about this part of our marriage, as in every other part. Leave no doubt in your husband's mind that you love him. And I could so encourage you that if this is a struggle for you, if it's a struggle for you to think that it could be pleasurable and that it's honoring to God, can I just challenge you to pray about it? 1 John 5:14 says, if we ask anything according to his will, he hears us. Is this a part of God's will for your marriage? We just read in Proverbs and in 1 Corinthians chapter 7, it is God's will. So if you're struggling with right thinking about it, or that it seems wrong and ugly and dirty, make it a matter of prayer. You see, God created you, and he created intimacy in marriage. And in the marriage bonds, scripture tells us that it is honorable and the bed is undefiled. So it's important for us to understand that this is a part of God's design. So he will help you to think right. He will help you to respond right. And he will even give you wisdom to know how to prioritize your husband's needs. Listen, over your children, your home, or outside responsibilities. A lot of times when children come along, then this part of our marriage gets pushed aside because the children have become a priority. But there are some things that we can do to be able to make this right in God's eyes, and that we can be what God would desire for us to be in honoring our husband in this physical part of our relationship. Just in a practical way, can I encourage you, if you have children in your home, young children, put them to bed at a regular time each night. So they're in their bed and you sleep in your bed. That would mean don't allow them to sleep with you. Put them in their own bed and put them there at a regular time each night. You can also provide for the privacy that you need and intimacy in your relationship by just always going to bed with your door shut in your bedroom. Close the door. Be sure that if there's any kind of grievance that has come between you and your husband that day, that you reconcile it before you go to sleep. Make it right. Let not the sun go down upon your wrath. You know, I love those signs that you see everywhere. One of them says, always kiss me goodnight. That's really a good slogan to live by. Don't go to sleep without kissing goodnight. Recently, a friend of mine lost her husband, and he's in heaven, and I know she's rejoicing over that. But I oftentimes think about women who have lost their husbands, who go to bed alone now and would love the opportunity to kiss their husband goodnight one more time. It's easy to get into bed and just be so exhausted and drift off very quickly, but realize that kissing goodnight is a sweet, blessed way to end the day. I would even encourage you, as my husband started this years ago, that we would hold hands together and pray before we go to sleep. And if you can ask your husband if he would do that and lead you in that prayer, it would be a precious part of your relationship, even as you go to sleep. But also in regard to this physical relationship, sometimes you be the initiator in this part of your relationship. You be the one who instigates this. You know, the greatest priority of our life should be to love our husband. When we go back to Proverbs chapter 5, it says in verse 19, let her be the loving hind and the pleasant roe. And I have in my mind, let her be loving and pleasant. You know, sometimes it's easy to be loving and pleasant everywhere else except for towards our husband. But this scripture says, let her be the loving hind and the pleasant roe. Let her breast satisfy thee at all times, and be thou ravished always with her love. So that's a responsibility that you and I have, is to make ourselves available to our husband. It says, at all times. Proverbs goes on to ask, why wilt thou, my son, be ravished with a strange woman, and embrace the woman of a stranger? For the ways of man are before the eyes of the Lord, and he ponders all his goings. We know that God sees and he hears when we disobey or when we gossip. But we need to understand, here this is saying the eyes of the Lord are seeing what we're doing. He sees whether or not we are being obedient in this area of physical intimacy with our husband. He belongs to you. You are his crown, and you belong to him. So we need to honor God and honor our husband in this sacred part of our relationship. When a person has bone cancers, the doctors have to determine whether that cancer has started in the bone or if the cancer started somewhere else and then metastasized to the bone. You and I need to look at our husband and determine if we have caused a cancer in his bones. Let's be a crown like that of that homecoming queen that never wanted to take her crown off. Why would we even want to settle for a marriage that is less than God all desires it to be? If you were going to be crowned the queen of something, would you settle for a stocking cap? No, we want the crown. Don't let your husband settle for less than having a crown for a wife. Are you being a crown, or are you being a cancer? Why does it even matter? 2 Timothy 4:7-8 says, I have fought a good fight. I have finished my course. I have kept the faith. Henceforth, there is laid up for me a crown of righteousness, which the Lord, the righteous judge, shall give me at that day. And not to me only, but unto all them that love his appearing. We are to be a crown to our husbands because we love the Lord and we're looking for his appearing. And at that time, we will receive a crown that we can lay at his feet. We will have finished our course and the ministry of the marriage that God has given to us now. We will be able to say, Lord, I give you the crown because you are worthy.
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4: Today, we are talking about the importance of friends. This may seem a little obvious, but I also think it's invaluable. So that's why we're dedicating an entire episode about it. Sometimes we get wrapped up in our world of homeschooling. We forget that it's important to have friends for us and for our children. So on our show recently, we have talked about reasons why people homeschool and some reasons why they continue to do so. It's fascinating to hear all the different perspectives and people's stories. We also recently had a guest on the show that told about their journey with homeschooling and special needs. She was such an encouragement to me, and I hope to you as well. Okay, so today is all about friendships. I found a quote from Misty Copeland that really sums it up perfectly. She said, "Anything is possible when you have the right people there to support you." That is so true. I'll let you in on a little secret. This radio show stuff is way out of my comfort zone. Would I have ever sought out something like this? No way. But when asked to do this, the first reason was that I agreed because I knew that God uses us when we are not equipped to do something on our own. Why? Because then He gets the glory for it. I know that I have to rely on Him in order to do this. I'm not an expert on homeschooling. I love it, and we've been doing it for a while, and I have a passion for it, and I hope that I can pass on some wisdom that I've gained over the years. But I don't consider myself an expert, and I'm not a gifted speaker. I know that God will use this to reach others and to encourage them on their journey. The other reason? A friend asked me to do it, and between that friend and others that I've talked with, they've all encouraged me to do this. They tell me that they know I will do a great job. It's nice to have cheerleaders in your corner. Okay, so enough about all that. Another quote I came across is, "A day without a friend is like a pot without a single drop of honey left inside." Anyone want to guess who said that? Winnie the Pooh. Of course, A.A. Milne actually wrote it, but I love a good Winnie the Pooh quote. But really, a honey pot without honey is pretty dry and empty. And it's the same way with our lives. We need friends. We need someone to cheer us on. We need people to laugh with and to cry with. We need someone to know what we are going through and how we are feeling. This is why we not only need friends in general, but we also need some homeschool friendships. I have had lots of friends over the years. Some are just there for a season, and some are there for a lifetime. Some are there to get us through certain moments in life. Some we see every week, and some we may only see a few times a year, or even every couple of years. But they are all important. So as a homeschooling family, you really need to have some homeschooling friends. Can you be friends with public school families or private school families? Of course. It's just harder because usually your schedules are different. I have a very dear friend whose children are in public school. We met at the library during story time when our kids were toddlers, and we saw each other quite a bit and had play days every week or two. As our kids got older, hers went to school and ours got involved in homeschool activities. By the time her kids get home from school every day, we are at co-ops or have other classes going on. We still see them occasionally, and I still count her as a valuable friend, but we just don't get to hang out with them as often because our schedules just don't allow us that. So besides non-conflicting schedules, why do you need homeschool friends? First, I would say because you need to have someone who is like-minded. You don't want someone discouraging your decision to homeschool or always questioning why you are doing what you are doing. We can be hard enough on ourselves. We don't need someone else doing this also. Sometimes non-homeschoolers just don't understand the reasons that we're doing what we are doing. And that's okay. We can still be friends. We just need some people in our lives who hold the same belief that homeschooling is best for our families. We also need friends who hold the same values. This one usually happens without us trying too hard. I think a lot of times we are just naturally drawn to people who are similar to ourselves. I have lots of acquaintances that fit into people who do not hold my same value system. I might even call them friends because they are, but they're not going to be my closest friends. Not the ones that I talk to about the hard stuff or when I need advice, especially about homeschooling. I love these ladies, but we aren't super close. Most of them don't even have children, so they won't be a source of homeschooling discussions. So find some friends who walk this journey with you. Secondly, You need homeschool friends to encourage you. Remember, homeschooling can be hard. There will be days you might think that you can't do this. But guess what? You aren't the only homeschool mom or dad or grandparent who has felt this way. That is why it is important to have fellow homeschoolers with you on this journey. Please don't think I'm saying you shouldn't have any friends who aren't homeschool families. You should. We don't need to hunker down with all our homeschooling buddies and not let anyone else in. But you do need to have at least a couple of friends that homeschool who can encourage you along the way and who understand the hard days. Some days you might feel like you have failed, or you might feel like you have really messed up. We have all felt this way at one time or another, and we need to have someone to come along and say, "No, you haven't failed. You're doing great. Tomorrow should be better. You've got this. Just keep at it." It is so encouraging to have someone remind you that you really can succeed in homeschooling. Also, let me just add this in. If you happen to be a homeschool dad, find another homeschool dad. And if you're a homeschool mom, find another homeschool mom. My public school friend, I guess that's what we can call her, loves that we homeschool. She thinks it is great and has considered it herself a time or two. She's a huge encourager, but she also doesn't completely understand the challenges or the joys that homeschool can bring because she isn't in it. We were a lot closer when our children were all toddlers and preschoolers, and we were dealing with the same stages in life. We could bounce ideas off each other and talk about the struggles of raising preschoolers. So try to find someone who is in this with you. Find someone who can encourage you on the hard days. I have mentioned before that I take my boys to a local homeschool PE class. I need the time as much as they do because it's a time that I get to see friends. We get to sit and chat for an hour, usually uninterrupted because all the kids are entertained. But it is nice on hard days when I can go in and talk about frustrations. There is always someone who has had similar frustrations who can say they are sorry or that they understand or even offer advice on how to deal with it. Another reason to have homeschool friends is that they can share resources. It is great to be able to ask fellow homeschoolers what they have used for certain subjects or ask what they have taught when something you are using isn't working. There have been so many times when friends and I have brought books or curriculum to look through so that we can make better decisions on what to use with our own kids. Sometimes I have looked through books and bought them for our family. Sometimes I have looked through them and have known that it wasn't a good fit for us, which saved us time and money in the long run. We can bounce ideas off each other and ask for advice. Another reason to have homeschool friends is that fellow homeschool moms can be a wealth of information. Find a seasoned homeschool mom and she can share so much wisdom. Homeschool families come in all sizes and their children come in all ages. I know homeschool families who have several children close in age and then later in life either adopt or have had other children. If they homeschooled their first ones, then they have been through it all before. There are families who have lots of kids and homeschooled for years. Then there are families whose kids are all spread apart, who also have homeschooled for years. These moms can help guide you when you are stuck or when you have no idea what to do about science or spelling or how to school your kids together or independently. They can help get you started or answer questions about curriculum. They usually love to come alongside you and offer any help that they can. They usually have been in similar circumstances that you are in or something very similar. They have probably had the same questions and the same concerns. They have probably felt the same way you are feeling. So use these ladies who have been there. You can soak in so much wisdom from them. It is also vital for your kids to have homeschool friends. I asked my boys about this, and here's what they had to say. My oldest says, we get to hang out with our friends more. We can talk about what happens during homeschool and what is hard about it. It makes it easier on us. When I asked my youngest about why homeschool friends are important, he said that other homeschool kids don't think they are smarter than he is, which is something that I had not heard him say until I asked. He also said that most other homeschool kids aren't on screens like video games as much, which I think is an interesting observation. I guess that goes back to like-minded families. Nothing wrong with some screen time, but it's not a priority with our kids, and they like to hang out with other kids who like to do the same stuff they do. He also said he likes to be able to hang out with friends without having to wait for school to get out. You know, a 10-year-old's priorities. So, your kids need other kids who are like them. Other homeschool kids know each other's struggles. They understand that their days look different from other kids. They often have similar interests, and that's important for our kids. They need to be able to connect with others who hold similar beliefs and values. They also have different priorities. Often, public school kids are more interested in pop culture or what's trendy, or quite interested in having a boyfriend or girlfriend. Back to my public school friend for a minute. Her girls are around the same age as my boys. And like I said, we have known them since the kids were toddlers. One of the last times our kids played together, her oldest girl made the comment that she liked playing with my boys because she doesn't have to worry about them thinking that they're her boyfriend. I was very thankful in that moment that we also did not have to worry about my boys wanting girlfriends and that they could play with girls and just be kids. Other homeschooled kids can also be an encouragement to your children. Often, values like this are important to homeschool families and are purposefully instilled in their kids. I have seen this played out in that infamous PE class that I keep talking about, but it really has been such a blessing to our family. Anyway, when we first started, there were several older boys that participated, probably late middle school and early high school aged. At first, I didn't really know what to expect, because you think typical high school boys are rough and unconcerned about kids that are 6 and 7 years old. But it was so sweet to see these older kids giving high fives or pats on the back to younger kids. I even heard them saying things like, that's okay, or maybe you'll get them next time. And they would come to check on younger ones if they got hurt or fell down. Being a mom of boys, this meant so much to me. I really probably should have thanked these moms for raising such polite and considerate young men. This gives me something to make sure that I'm instilling in my boys as they get older. So we've talked about the value of close homeschool friends as parents and for our kids. But where do you find such friends? How do you get to know other moms? I have to tell you the story of one of my homeschool friends and how we met. She is one of these that just seems to always have it together. Our boys were around the same age and were involved in a lot of the same activities. We went to Lego Club and STEM class at the library, and we always seemed to see them out and about. It was almost like we took the same path some weeks. We would see them at Target or Kroger or Aldi, but I never had the courage to introduce myself. One Sunday, we went to hear a pastor friend of ours speak at his church. We were some of the first people there and found a place to sit. The next thing we knew, her boys were coming in the sanctuary and sitting down right in front of us. Of course, her boys and mine had talked at the library and would often wave at each other when they saw them in town. So they immediately started talking. After the service, she and her husband introduced themselves, and we have been friends ever since. So don't be afraid to just introduce yourself to someone, especially if you see them often. Another way is to get involved. find some extracurricular activities, or go on field trips with a group. There is a family that would always attend the same field trips that we did when we went with Kachia, which is a local homeschool group. We talked on every trip. We never met up outside those circumstances, but it was nice to have someone to talk with when we went. I also have a friend that I met on another field trip. I paid her a compliment, and we started talking, talked throughout the entire field trip, and have gotten together on multiple occasions. Again, don't be afraid to

0: There is also that PE class. I was invited by another mom, and she was already connected to a group of moms that attended the class. But they welcomed me in, and one of the other moms and I hit it off really well and are still the best of friends. For kids, they make friends so much easier than us adults, but they need the opportunities as well. So for their sakes, as much as your own, get involved in something. There are so many opportunities at church, co-op classes, extra activities. Find a way. These friendships are invaluable. I hope you have found something useful and encouraging in today's show. I hope you will seek out some homeschool friendships for you and for your kids if you haven't already done this. To wrap up today's show, we have a question from Tina. She wants to know, what is a good kindergarten curriculum? Honestly, I would say don't go with a formal curriculum at all. If you want to teach reading skills, look into something like teach your child to read in 100 easy lessons. But then let them play, read to them, play games, take them to the park or for a walk. Take them to the zoo or aquarium or the children's museum. Let them be outside and explore. There is so much they can learn without sitting down to do school. If you still really want a curriculum, because I know there's some of you out there, look into My Father's World. I have heard excellent things about this curriculum. We considered it for a bit before deciding not to do a formal curriculum. So I hope this helps. Remember to let us know what questions you have about homeschooling. Thanks again so much for joining me today. I hope you have been encouraged, and we'll see you next time.
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Hi, hello, how are you, my friends? Welcome in to the WHCB Kids Show, also known as Bible Buddies. My name is Mr. Matthew, and I'm your host for our get-together. We're so glad that you're here today. I've got programs ready for you, some awesome music, and a whole lot of fun. Are you ready? You don't look ready. You look ready. You kind of look... Okay, now you look ready. What about you over there? Yes! Everyone is ready to go, so let's do it. Let's get started with this edition of Bible Buddies. It's the kids' show with me, Mr. Matthew, right here on WHCB.

0: has been Schoolhouse Polka with Laddie. 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
1: What happened to my preposition? I took it on an expedition. Put it by the thing I keep my fishing. Got infected with a skin condition.
0: And?
1: I'm a pronoun, they're a pronoun, he's a pronoun, she's a pronoun. Would you like to be a pronoun too?
0: And?
1: It was the biggest, bluest, cleanest, brightest, quickest, newest, roundest, nicest, softest, tallest, toughest, lightest, smoothest, kindest, flattest, tightest, most amazing adjective I'd ever seen.
0: And?
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0: William Carey was born to hard work and poverty. As the son of a humble village weaver, Carey had nothing to look forward to but an undistinguished life and a nameless grave. But when God entered William Carey's life, he changed him from a simple cobbler, a mender of shoes, into the brilliant and resourceful leader of a mighty missionary movement that shook the world. William Carey's eagerness to do God's will has led him, in spite of bitterest opposition, to go to India as a missionary. With him is his wife and children, and Dr. John Thomas, a Christian physician. Tragedy comes when his son Peter, 5 years old, is stricken with a virulent disease and dies. Then his wife Dolly succumbs to a mental illness from which she is never to recover. But Will Carey stays on. As he gains increased fluency in the Hindu language, he seeks not only the poorer classes of Indians to preach them the gospel, but also works among the wealthy Indian aristocracy, the Brahmins. He becomes skillful in approaching them through their quaint, reserved style of speech and leading their minds to spiritual matters. Here's a scene typical of those that happened on many, many occasions when Carey visited the famous meeting place of the Brahmins, the Temple of Kali in Calcutta.
1: Good afternoon, gentlemen.
2: Good afternoon, sir.
1: It is a fine day. Can anyone inform me where I may eat?
3: Has hunger sat on your stomach, Sahib?
1: Indeed it has. It is sitting now most fiercely on my stomach, for I have walked without food all morning.
3: Would the Sahib take of my bread?
1: Thank you, sir. The bread tastes good.
3: Why did the Sahib bow his head before he ate of the bread?
1: Let me answer by asking a question. Why do you have that white mark on your forehead?
3: It is a talak.
1: Why do you wear it, this talak of yours?
3: It is an act of devotion to wear it, of thankfulness to the maker of us all.
1: And that, sir, is why I bow my head before I eat. It is an act of thanksgiving to God for the food.
4: Even for a single crust of bread?
1: Especially for a single crust of bread.
3: That is hard to understand.
1: Perhaps. Tell me, who commands that you wear the talak, the mark on your forehead?
3: The sacred Indian scriptures command it. It is to show holiness.
1: Tell me of these scriptures. How do you know they are of God?
3: How do we know? Why, I had not thought of that before.
4: The answer is simple. Our fathers have told us that it is so.
3: What scriptures do you have, Sahib?
1: I have this.
3: It is a small book, Sahib.
4: Much too small to be of great value.
1: It is only a part of our Christian scriptures. The Bible, we call them.
3: What is this part called?
1: It is called the Gospel of John. You may have this copy if you like.
3: Thank you, Sahib.
1: And here are copies for each of you gentlemen.
5: Thank you, Sahib.
3: It is written in our language.
1: Yes, I translated this myself.
4: And what does it speak of, Sahib?
1: It tells of God's Son, the Lord Jesus.
3: The Lord Jesus? Who is this person?
1: Gentlemen, it is he who came to pardon our sins.
4: Forgive me, Sahib, but this is nonsense. Everyone knows that sin may only be pardoned by washing in the holy Ganges.
1: Do all of you believe that?
3: No, Sahib. The river is good. But I think cleansing from sin may also be obtained by doing acts of goodness.
1: Do you all think this?
4: Yes, it is agreed that sin may be pardoned also this way.
6: Yes.
1: Look, do you see the tree outside there?
3: Yes, we see the tree, Sahib.
1: What kind of tree is it?
4: Oh, any child would know that. It is a palm tree.
6: It is a palm tree.
1: Can anyone inform me if he has ever seen figs grow on this palm tree?
3: No, never. Of course not, Sahib.
1: Well, then, Which of you has seen dates grow on a fig tree?
4: Never, never, of course.
1: Why not?
4: The reason is plain. It is not in the nature of a palm tree to grow figs, or a fig tree to grow dates.
1: Have you considered the human nature, my friend?
4: What do you mean?
1: The nature of man is sinful, is it not?
3: That is true.
1: Moreover, it is against his nature to do good.
4: Well, that is also true. Mm-hmm.
1: How then do you expect goodness from a sinful heart?
3: What you have said has merit, Sahib. Tell us more. Tell us of this Jesus of yours. You say he can pardon our sin?
0: For the next few years, the work went on in much the same fashion, sometimes with encouraging results, and at other times dishearteningly slow. Then Will decided to open a small school, which was moderately successful. Greatly enthused, he and John Thomas made eager plans for broadening the work. Then came the crash. A terrible flood wiped out most of Mr. Udney's plantation, and nearly all the crops were destroyed. A few days later, Will was called into Mr. Udney's office.
2: Sit down, Will.
1: Thank you.
2: My friend, I fear I have bad news for you.
1: Yes?
2: Believe me, I'd rather do almost anything than this, but circumstances leave me no choice.
1: I know well, sir, that you've always had our best interests at heart.
2: Yes, well, I pray you may think so after today.
1: What is it, Mr. Udney?
2: I'm afraid that I can no longer keep you in my employ here at the plantation, either you or Mr. Thomas, and believe me, I'm sorry.
0: And so after having been in India for 5 years, once again William Carey was finding the road very difficult. With no income except a few shillings from home, all his great dreams for spreading the gospel seemed impossible of fulfillment. Even when he found momentary jobs, it seemed always to be quickly followed by some new unhappiness. For instance, there was the time when he preached a sermon in a Calcutta bazaar, and afterwards an old Hindu stayed behind to talk to him.
5: Before I hear sermon, I think I good man, but now I know I am evil. I am murderer, bad man. I break all laws of God. Your God cannot save me. He cannot save me. I know.
1: Listen, my friend, what I said before is still true. God can save you if you'll let him, if you'll give him a chance.
5: But I am so bad, so very wicked. You do not know.
1: You can be good. Will you let me tell you how?
5: Yes. Yes, please tell me. I want to know.
0: So William Carey told the aged Hindu of Jesus Christ and his gospel of salvation for all mankind. The old man looked at Carey, and with tears of repentance streaming down his face, accepted Christ as his Lord and Savior. It was a joyous occasion. After a while, he said that he must go back to the town where he had lived. He wanted to tell the townsfolk the good news of his salvation. Then, weeks passed without word. And finally...
6: Will, do you remember the old Hindu you talked to a few weeks ago?
1: Aye, that I do, John. Have you heard aught of him?
6: Yes, Will, I have, and it's bad news, too.
1: Nothing too serious, I hope.
6: You knew that the old man went back to his village to take the gospel to his friends, relatives.
1: Why? What then?
6: Well, the second night he was back, a group of his neighbors, men he'd known all his life, broke into his little house.
1: Go on, what happened?
6: Well, the story I got was the... took the old man outside. While his wife looked on, they beat him with bamboo rods till he was dead, Will.
1: They hated him because he was a Christian.
6: Oh, Will, I wonder sometimes, what are we doing here? Is it worth it all?
1: I can't answer that, John. Only God knows.
6: But, Will, look at the facts. We've been here... How long has it been? I've lost track of the years.
1: I don't know. Over 5 years.
6: 5 years. And what have we accomplished?
1: We've made a start, John.
6: Made a start? What kind of start? We're hated by everyone. By the natives. By the English government. We've no money. Worse than that, we're in debt. That's the start we've made. Maybe those Christians back in England are right. Maybe God doesn't want us here. Maybe he wants to convert the heathens in his own way. In his own time. Without any help from us. Maybe he's even cursing us for going against his will.
1: John, you can't believe that. We both know that God led us here. And besides, well, the picture isn't entirely dark. There's the school and we have a few converts.
6: Converts? How many? Two. Three. Look what happens to them.
1: Well, I know, John...
6: School. How long will its doors stay open without money?
1: I don't know, John. I can't answer that.
6: Let's face it, Will. We're beaten. We're whipped. Better take a boat back to England while we can still get money for the tickets.
1: John, I can't deny it. Everything you say is true. All the time we've been here, we've had nothing but trouble and disappointment. I don't know why, and I don't know if there'll be anything better in the future. But, John, there's no use fretting about these things. We know that God wants us here. That's the really important thing. As for the rest, can't we just put all of our problems in his hands?
6: In his hands. If only we could.
1: Let's try, John. Let's hang on a little bit longer and a little bit stronger. Let's trust him more than ever before in our lives. And somehow, I still believe all things will work together for good.

And so we conclude Chapter 15 of William Carey of India. We are presenting another in the transcribed series of Stories of Great Christians, which come to you from the radio studios of the Moody Bible Institute in

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2: While traveling over a mountain one cold and desolate evening, my 7-year-old daughter and I ran into quite a dilemma. It was the evening of Christmas. We were driving 2 hours back home through a mountainous area that was nearly void of any life. A light here and there, no stores, no cars, no help. Not a good time for a kid to have to use the restroom. My dad knew how to handle these situations with me and my brother, but somehow I didn't think that idea was going to work for her. Then I saw it. A rundown shack with a small light. Not really fit for humans, but maybe there was hope. The steps were rickety. I wondered how the thing was holding itself up. I knocked on the door. To my surprise, the people were nice enough not to shoot us and understood our plight. But to my shock, in this tiny, dilapidated living room sat a man in a lounge chair watching the biggest, most expensive plasma TV I have ever seen. No need to fix the floor, the roof, the air pockets in the walls, or the porch that's about to fall away from the structure, especially if you have a great TV. I couldn't help but laugh. Later. Yet this man's neglect was not much different than many. How many people have powerful gifts from God that remain neglected, just the same, ready to be discovered and honed and used? 1 Timothy 4:14 says, "Do not neglect the spiritual gift within you, which was bestowed upon you through prophetic utterance."
1: We hope you've enjoyed today's The Truth She'll Make You Laugh with Matt Four. To find out how you can bring Matt Four and his comedy and sleight of hand ministry to your event, visit our site at www.mattfore.com. 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
2: Acme has knowingly been making dangerous products for decades.
1: In the new movie Coyote vs. Acme, Wile E. Coyote is still chasing the Roadrunner. But after 8 decades, he realizes maybe the problem isn't his determination. Maybe the problem is Acme's destructively defective gear. It's time for another approach. Wile E. Coyote is going to sue Acme. And just like that, our dogged canine trades in Southwestern highways for a titanic legal battle that might just level the world's biggest corporation. The result is about what you'd expect. Nice messages about determination, slapstick violence, and comedic innuendo. But we also get some disappointing mild profanity, likely parents' biggest concern. So we're giving Coyote versus Acme a 3.5 out of 5 for family friendliness. Read the full review at PluggedIn.com/radio. I'm Adam Holtz with the Plugged In Movie Review by Focus on the Family.
3: 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Thank you.

0: Well, hi there. Come on in. I'm Uncle Charlie, welcoming you to Children's Bible Hour Story Time. Hey, you know what? We're going to have not one, but two stories today, a Bible story and one of our regular stories. Let's have the regular story first. It's called The Special Ones.
1: Why can't I step a half hour longer, too?
2: Because you're only 8 years old, Kelly. Kate is 11. When you're 11, you can stay up longer, too.
1: But Kate gets to do so many more things than I do. She gets to stay up later. She gets to go over to her friends' houses more often. She gets to take flute lessons. She plays on a softball
3: team. All right, Kelly, all right. That's enough. You get right off to bed. Kate will be up later.
1: Oh, okay.
2: Good night.
3: Good night.
1: Good night.
4: Mom, look what Mrs. Webster gave.
2: What?
4: It's one of her old purses. It's full of things to play dress up. A necklace, a pretty pink scarf, a flower pin, and a little purse for money. And guess what?
2: What?
4: There's 9 pennies in it, and they're all mine.
2: Oh, how nice, Chris. I hope you remember to say thank you. Are you just coming home now? Wasn't Kelly over at Mrs. Webster's, too?
4: Yes, but she left.
2: But she was supposed to come home with you, Chris. Kelly! Kelly!
5: Coming!
1: Yes, Mom?
2: Why did you come home before Chris?
1: I wasn't having much fun.
2: What do you mean by that?
1: Well, Mrs. Webster just wanted to talk with Chris. She really likes it when Chris comes to play at her house.
2: I'm sure she was glad you had come, too.
1: Not really. She got kind of mad at me when I walked where she just planted grass seed. Then she went inside with Chris to get some things for her. So I just came home to play by myself.
2: How was your little sister supposed to cross the street to get home?
4: Oh, Mrs. Webster held my hand while we walked across the street, and we looked both ways, too.
2: Just the same, Kelly. You know better than to leave your sister alone like that. She's only 5 years old. Next time, you stay with her for the entire time.
6: Where's Kelly?
2: She's been in her room ever since lunch.
6: Do you think she's all right?
2: I'm not sure. She's been awfully quiet lately.
6: I think we ought to ask her if something's wrong. What's the matter, Kelly?
1: Nothing.
2: You've been so quiet lately that we thought maybe something was wrong, honey.
6: Why don't you tell us what's bothering you?
1: Well, I guess I don't feel like part of this family.
2: What do you mean?
1: Well, like, Kate gets to do a lot of special things, and everyone thinks Chris is so cute, but I just get in trouble, it seems.
2: Oh, Kelly, it sounds like you are having some feelings common to the middle child.
1: What does that mean?
6: Well, you have a sister who gets more privileges, but it's because she's older.
2: And you have a sister who gets more attention, and that's probably because she's such a little girl yet.
1: Will it always be that way?
6: In a way. You know, Kate will always be older, and Chris will always be younger.
2: But that doesn't mean that you are any less special to us or to God.
6: Say, let's read what God says about you. Will you hand me that Bible, Kelly?
1: Here it is.
6: Look. Look here in the book of Galatians, in chapter 6, verse 4. But let every man prove his own work, and then shall he have rejoicing in himself alone, and not in another. That means that we should not compare ourselves to others, but we should be happy with who we are, because God created each of us differently.
2: You see, honey, you are not just like your sisters. But you are special, in a way different from Chris or Kate.
6: Do you understand that, Kelly?
1: Yes. I suppose.
2: I think we should try to figure out why you are so special, okay?
1: Okay.
2: All right, can you think of something special about yourself?
1: Well, I really like Barney, and I give him his dog food most of the time.
6: That's a good start. Anything else?
1: I like to do art at school.
2: Yes, that's good. Anything else?
1: And I know all the names of the people on the block.
6: And let us add a couple that we see, Kelly. For instance, I notice that you are the quickest to help when something needs to be done.
2: And you are usually very cheerful about it, too.
6: You're also very good about doing your school homework without being told several times. All of these are things that are pleasing to the Lord as well as to us.
2: So you see, Kelly, you are special, and we love you very much because you are you.
0: Now that we've had our first story, are you ready for our Bible story? It's called The Ram in the Thicket. When Abraham and Sarah were very old, God gave them their only son, Isaac. How much Abraham loved his only son, Isaac. He had wonderful plans for his future, and as Isaac grew into a strong and happy boyhood, his loving father looked on him with great pride. Abraham loved Isaac more than anything else on earth. In fact, sometimes he almost wondered if he loved him more than God. To test Abraham's faith and his love for God, God sent an angel to see Abraham.
7: Abraham!
8: Behold, here I am.
7: Abraham, take now thy son, thine only son Isaac, whom thou lovest, and get thee into the land of Moriah, and offer him there for a burnt offering upon one of the mountains.
0: And so, with a heavy, heavy heart, Abraham took his son Isaac and went to the mountains. There they built an altar. The wood was piled high upon the altar of stones. The torch was ready to set afire the offering of God. Now came the moment Abraham had feared to face. The time had come to lay Isaac upon the altar and plunge the long, sharp knife into his breast.
1: Father Abraham, the altar is built and the fire is ready, and you have the knife in your hand. But where is the lamb for the sacrifice?
8: Now, my son, I'm going to ask you to do something you will not understand. I only ask that you trust me, even as I am trusting God.
1: Yes, Father. What do you want me to do?
8: First, lie down upon the altar. Yes, you are an obedient son. Obedient even unto...
1: Now what shall I do, Father?
8: Give me your hands, and I will tie them together with this piece of hide. And now I will tie your feet.
1: But, Father, you are binding me just like you bind the forefeet and the hind feet of the lamb to be sacrificed. Where is the lamb for the burnt offering, Father?
8: Keep trusting, son. Keep trusting. God will provide himself a lamb. Close your eyes.
1: They're closed, Father.
8: Oh, God, in this the darkest hour of my life, give me strength as I, in faith, raise this knife to sacrifice my son.
7: Abraham!
8: Here am I, O angel of the Lord.
7: Lay not thine hand upon the lad, neither do thou anything unto him. For now God knowest that thou lovest and fearest him, seeing thou hast not withheld thy son, thine only son, from him. Behold, the ram in the thicket.
8: Look, Isaac. A ram caught by his horns there in the bushes.
1: Oh, Father, you said that God would provide a lamb for the sacrifice, And he has done it.
8: Yes, yes. God has spared my son and provided a lamb for the burnt offering. Here, here, my son. I will unbind you. Then we will take God's lamb and offer it to him as a sacrifice.
0: Many years later, God sent his only begotten son, Jesus, to die on the altar of Calvary for the sins of the world. On that day, no ram was found in the thicket to take his place upon the cross, where he died for the sins of every boy and girl. God loved us enough to give his son to die for us. Jesus loved us enough to die willingly, that all of us who will have faith in him may be saved, may become his children, and he our

Well, two good stories today, each with its own important lesson. We should not compare ourselves to others, but we should be happy with who we are because God created each of us differently. And of course, the lesson in the last story, the ram in the thicket. Do you know you are a child of God? Have you trusted Jesus Christ as your Savior? If not, don't put it off. Tell Him you're sorry for your sins. Tell Him you believe He died on the cross and took your punishment. Tell Him you believe He rose again from the dead for you and invite Him into your heart and life to be your Savior. Thanks for listening to Storytime. It's a production of CBH Ministries, P.O. 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

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Zim, Zim, Zim, Zim, Zim, Zim, Zim, Zim, Zim, Zim, Zim, Zim, Zim, Zim, Z

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1: The days are getting closer for the fall fundraiser here on WHCB. 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

0: It's adventure time. Yes, girls and boys, it's time for adventure. And here's our friend Bill Collins with another episode from the adventures of the Sugar Creek Gang.
1: My eyes followed his, expecting to see the print of a woman's high-heeled shoes. Instead, I saw the print of a very small bare foot with a narrow heel and five small toes, one of the toes being bigger than the rest, which meant that the woman had still been carrying her shoes when she had walked along here on the way back to her tent. I noticed there was also a closed glass fruit jar in the spring reservoir with what looked like maybe a pound of yellow butter in it, like the kind we churned ourselves at our house using an old-fashioned dasher churn, which I nearly always had to churn myself. I was even a better churner than Dad, because sometimes Dad would churn for 20 minutes and not get any butter, and I could come in and churn for 5 minutes and it would be done that quick. Say, that butter in the fruit jar meant that the man and woman were using our spring to get their drinking water and also to keep their butter from getting too soft, like Mom does at our house, only we keep it ours in a fruit jar or in a crock in the cellar instead. Anyway, I thought, they wouldn't have to come to our house to get their drinking water out of our iron pitcher pump. From the spring, we went up the incline past the elm sapling, where Circus always likes to swing, and the linden tree with a friendly, lazy drone of the honeybees getting nectar from the sweet-smelling flowers. A linden tree, as you know, is the same as a basswood, and honeybees have the time of their lives when the clusters of creamy yellow flowers scatter their perfume all up and down the creek. Going west from the tree, we followed a well-worn path toward the Sugar Creek Bridge. Somewhere along that path off to the left, we'd probably find the tent, because Old Man Paddler sometimes left people camp there for a few nights or a week if they wanted to under one of the spreading beech trees near the pawpaw bushes. I kept my eyes peeled for the sight of a brown tent. As soon as we'd see it, we'd go bashfully up to it and ask if anybody had lost a billfold. And then we'd have them describe it to us, and if it was like the one we had, we'd give it to them. While we were there, we'd get a closer look at the small-footed women who had been wearing overalls last night and had been digging in the cemetery. There would probably be a car there also, since there had been one last night. But say, we walked clear to the bridge and there wasn't even a sign of a tent anywhere. Poetry got an idea then. Let's go down to the old sycamore tree and through the cave up to the Old Man Paddler's cabin and ask him. He'll know where their camp is. They couldn't camp here anyway without his permission. So away we went out across the north road and along the creek till we came to the sycamore tree, which, as you know, is at the edge of the swamp, not far from the cave. Pretty soon we were all standing in front of the cave's big wooden door, which Old Man Paddler keeps unlocked when he's at home, because the cave is a shortcut to his cabin, the other end of the cave being in the basement of his cabin. Big Jim seized the white doorknob like different ones of us had done hundreds of times, and in a jiffy, we'd be in the cave's first room and on our way through the long, narrow passage to the cabin itself. Big Jim exclaimed, "Hey, it's locked." I remembered that sometimes the old man had the door closed and locked for quite a while when he was going to be away, or when he was on a vacation, or maybe when he was writing something or other and didn't want any company. We turned and went back to the spring again and on up to the creek in the other direction to see if we could find the tent we were looking for. After walking and looking around for maybe 10 minutes without finding any tent, we came to another of Circus's favorite elm saplings near the rail fence which leads to Strawberry Hill. On the other side of the fence was Dragonfly's dad's pasture, where there were nearly always a dozen cows grazing. While we were waiting for Circus to get up the tree and down again, I heard a rumbling noise, a little like thunder mixed up with the sound of wind blowing. I looked up quick to the southwest sky, expecting to see a rain cloud already formed and the storm itself getting ready to come pouring down on us. But the big yellow cumulus cloud was still where it had been, only it seemed a lot bigger, and some other queer-shaped clouds had come from somewhere to hang themselves up there beside it to keep it company. Those other clouds had probably carried a lot of their own rainwater to give it, so it would have enough to give our Sugar Creek farms a real soaker, as Mom always calls a big rain. Then I looked over the rail fence into Dragonfly's dad's pasture and saw what looked like 20 scared cows racing furiously across the field, their tails up over their backs and also switching fiercely like the cows were terribly excited. Dragonfly cried, "It's a stampede!" Say, those cows acted like they were blind and deaf and dumb and scared out of what few wits a cow has, and were all running wildly to get away from something, only I couldn't see anything for them to run away from. "I'll bet it's a lot of warble flies after them," I said, remembering what Dad and I had been studying that week while we were looking up June beetles. What's a warble fly? Little Tom Till wanted to know. His folks not having any cows, and they always got the milk they drank at their house from Dragonfly's folks or mine. Well, anybody who knows anything about a warble fly knows that it's a noisy, buzzing fly about half as big as a black horsefly and only lives 6 days after it's born. A warble fly doesn't have any mouth and can't sting or bite a cow or anything, I said, feeling all of a sudden quite proud that I'd learned so much about a lot of important things, such as flies and beetles and other insects. Portree asked, then why are cows scared of them? Well, they just make a fierce buzzing sound and dive in and lay their eggs on the hair of the cows, and as fast as the cow run, they fly just that fast and flit in and out, laying eggs on them. And then after 6 days of that kind of life, they die. They probably starve to death, not being able to eat. And cows are scared of an innocent egg? Circus asked. And just then got a little scared himself, as did all of us, because those 20 milk cows were making a beeline for our fence. I said, they're coming for the shade. Warble flies don't like shade. And I was right. For a jiffy later, in a cloud of whirling dust, those 20 cows came to an excited halt under the maple tree just over the fence from us, only they hadn't stayed stopped but kept milling around, stamping their front feet and switching their tails madly, also doing the same kind of stamping with their back feet. It seemed like there were a lot of warble flies, and I saw and heard some of them diving in and out under the cows, which kept on switching their tails fiercely and stamping their feet, which meant that if a boy had been there trying to milk one of them, he'd have gotten the living daylights kicked out of him and his pail of milk spilled all over the ground, all over his clothes. Well, not getting any peace, those excited cows, still pestered with the flies, started on another stampede, and this time it was toward the bayou. And I knew that if they came to the weak place in the rail fence where we sometimes climb over, they'd make a dive through it and rush under the brush and through the bushes and down the hill, and in a jiffy would be in one of the sluggish ends of the bayou in the shade, which flies don't like. If the cows would stand up to their sides in the shady water, the warble flies would leave them alone because warble flies always lay their eggs on the legs and underparts of a cow. Hey, Dragonfly exclaimed, being as worried as his dad probably would have been. They're going straight for the bayou. I knew if they did break through that fence and get into the water, they could also wade across and get into the cornfield on the other side, and they might eat themselves to death, like cows sometimes do.

Baxter was already dashing fiercely down to the other side of the fence to get to the place which the cows were headed for. I was running as fast as I could, following the gang, when I stepped into a brand new groundhog den, which I'd never seen before. I was certainly surprised because I knew every groundhog den there for a mile in every direction from our house. And then I noticed it wasn't a groundhog den, a different kind of hole. You could tell it hadn't been dug by a live, heavy-bodied, grizzly brown animal with four toes and stubby feet. Besides, there wasn't any groundhog odor coming out of the hole.

0: This is Benjamin. 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
1: Do you think? This is Moment of Truth. Spelling out the word light this week. We are on the last letter, T. How to be a light for Jesus. Did you ever hear somebody say that? Do you think? And they're being sarcastic. Well, do you think? And I want to encourage you to think. In fact, the book of Romans tells us to renew our mind. And I was going to use that, but that didn't start with T. But so, what am I talking about? Changing the way you think. Stop believing Satan's lies and believe the truth. The Bible says, know the truth, and the truth will set you free. Kind of the verse that Moment of Truth is built upon. So remind yourself, change your mind about who you think you are. You're a child of God. Who he has made you. He has made you his witness. And go out and tell people about him. Do you think? This is Moment of Truth.
2: 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We are here to remind you of God's grace and goodness. We're here to remind you to enjoy yourself today in Christ Jesus. You can have a wonderful time just thinking about what God has prepared for you, not only in the afterlife, but here in this life. He said he came that we might have life and have it more abundantly. And I'm praying for the abundant life for you.
3: 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Welcome to Adventures in Odyssey.
4: Greetings, one and all. I am Eugene Meltzner.
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5: What?
4: That's right. You see, today we're going to examine the subject of compression.
5: Eugene.
4: Perhaps it's best to start with the dictionary meaning.
5: Eugene.
4: Compression is the process by which the working substance in a heat engine is made more compact.
5: Eugene.
4: It is also the engine cycle during which this process occurs.
5: Eugene.
4: What is it, Mr. Walton? We're on the air.
5: Today's show is not about compression.
4: It isn't?
5: No, it's about compassion.
4: Compassion?
5: That's right.
4: But I don't have anything prepared for... I didn't read about... Oh, my. Oh, this is very embarrassing. I thought... I was certain I heard correctly. And now I've... On television, no less.
5: Now, if you're feeling sorry for Eugene right now, that's part of compassion. And that's also what we're going to talk about here on BTV. So stick around.
6: Coming through!
7: A mysterious phone call and a new nemesis? 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
5: So what is compassion anyway? Is it just feeling sorry for someone like we did for Eugene, or is it more? And why is it important for us to have and to practice?
4: I have it now. I'm all prepared. Compassion is a sympathetic consciousness of others' distress together with a desire to alleviate it.
5: Meaning?
4: Feeling sorry for someone.
5: We know, Eugene. We covered that already.
4: You did? But I thought I could help you, and now I didn't know that you... Oh, my!
5: Now, people have thought about compassion for a long time. In fact, in the 1600s, a famous playwright named William Shakespeare had this to say on the subject.

0: The quality of mercy is not strained. It droppeth as the gentle rain from heaven upon the place beneath. It is twice blessed. It blesseth him that gives and him that takes. It is enthroned in the hearts of kings. It is an attribute to God himself. And earthly power doth then show likest gods when mercy seasons justice.
1: Now you probably noticed that he used the word mercy, which is another part of compassion. You also probably noticed that it was hard to understand just about everything else he said. William Shakespeare wasn't the clearest guy in the world.
0: Wilt thou pluck out mine beard and blow it in my face? I resent if thou thine insinuation, Puffinger.
1: You see what I mean. A better way to find out about compassion is to take a look at a few examples of it. And the best way to do that is, well, how else?
2: A story by Bernard.
1: In a little town, there lived a shoemaker named Marty.
3: Shoes of any kind, that's what I make. Pumps, sandals, boots, tennies, clogs. I make a wingtip that's to die for.
1: Marty's shop was a tiny room in a basement. There was only one window in the place, which gave him the eye-level view of the street.
3: What better way to see everybody's shoes?
1: Marty had always been a good man and a devout believer in God. But as he got older, he began to think more about how he could honor and draw closer to his heavenly father.
3: Sure, I love shoes, but come on, they hardly compare to God. What are you thinking?
1: So each night, Marty read his Bible, then prayed earnestly that somehow, some way, he might see Jesus.
3: Now I lay me down to sleep. I pray the Lord my soul to keep. Lord, I know you don't make many physical appearances these days, but if it's possible, I sure would like to see you. Just once. Even a glimpse would be nice. Thanks.
1: One night after a particularly hard day's work, Marty was so exhausted he fell asleep in mid-prayer.
3: Now I lay me down to...
1: While he was sleeping, a voice said to him,
4: Marty, look out your window tomorrow, and you shall see me.
1: The voice faded, and Marty jerked awake.
3: Was that you, Lord? Lord? Must have been a dream, but it seems so real. Look out my window, huh? That's silly. You're a silly man, Marty. Go back to sleep.
1: Marty snuggled under the covers and soon returned to Slumberland. But next morning, he couldn't get the voice out of his mind.
3: Maybe it was real.
1: And he set about his daily tasks, looking frequently out the window, just in case.
3: What's the matter with looking? Looking hurts nothing. Well, I'm gonna miss the Lord. If he should walk down my street, give me a break.
1: It was a cold, snowy day, and as morning wore on, Marty saw the usual passers-by and people from the neighborhood, including an old soldier named Stephen who lived in a basement across the street. Marty knew Stephen traded his room for small chores.
3: Looks like he's gonna shovel the snow off the walk. Good, it needs it.
1: But Stephen only shoveled two scoops full of snow when Marty saw him stop and lean against the wall, too weak to continue. Marty felt sorry for the old soldier and called to him from his shop door.
3: Stephen, what are you doing? Come in here and warm yourself.
1: Filling two mugs with hot tea, Marty handed one to Stephen along with some crackers and cheese. Stephen devoured them hungrily.
3: Hey, slow down, Stephen. You want to make yourself sick?
5: Sorry, I haven't eaten in a while.
3: Well, there's plenty more. Take your time.
5: Thank you, Marty.
1: He took another bite and noticed Marty looking out the window.
5: Are you waiting for someone?
3: Sort of.
1: Marty sheepishly revealed his dream from the night before and told Stephen that, as silly as it seems, he's waiting for the Lord.
5: Well, I don't think it's silly at all. You go right on a-looking.
1: And with that, Stephen downed the tea in his mug, then left to continue his work, refreshed and invigorated.
3: Goodbye, Stephen.
5: Goodbye, Marty.
3: Well, at least he agrees with me. Of course, he also talks to his shovel, but hey, support is support.
6: We interrupt this story about compassion to bring you a great act of compassion.
7: Mercy! Mercy! mercy! Have mercy on a blind beggar!
8: Oh, quiet, Bartimaeus. The master doesn't have time for the likes of you.
7: Jesus, son of David, have mercy on me! Mercy, son of David, mercy!
9: Bring him here.
8: Well, what do you know? Buck up, Bartimaeus, old boy. The master wants to see him. Come on. Ah, here he is, master. Bartimaeus the beggar.
7: Have mercy on me, son of David.
4: What do you want me to do for you?
7: My sight, master. I want my sight.
4: Go your way. Your faith has made you whole.
7: Oh, I can see. I can see. I can see. Oh, thank you, Jesus. Thank you. Oh, thank you. Yes, I can see. I can see.
6: We now return you to your regularly scheduled programming.
10: And now it's time for...
11: Who's Got Compassion?
10: Yes, it's Who's Got Compassion, the game show where contestants pit their knowledge against one another for fabulous prizes, all to answer the question...
11: Who's Got Compassion?
10: Our contestants this time are a young man from Maple Avenue, Sam.
12: Hi.
10: And three-time returning champion, Courtney. Yay! And now here's the host of Who's Got Compassion, the one, the only, Dale Martwinkle.
8: Thank you, thank you, and thank you, Dan Perdue.
10: You're welcome, Dale.
8: Welcome to the show, everyone. For those of you who may not know how we play our game, I'm going to give the contestants a series of one- or two-word clues about famous incidents of compassion. From those clues, they have to tell me the name of the incident, the story behind the incident, and most important, the person or persons in the story who's got compassion. Contestants, do you understand the rules?
12: We sure do.
13: Sure do.
8: Then let's get started. Here are your first set of clues. The Bible, Old Testament, river, bulrushes, basket. Yes, Courtney.
12: Baby Moses?
8: Right. And the story?
12: The children of Israel lived for many years in the land of Egypt. The Pharaoh didn't like the fact that the Hebrews had become such a large nation, so he ordered that they be made slaves.
7: Ow!
12: Then he commanded that all newborn Hebrew boys be thrown into the Nile River.
7: No! No! No!
12: But baby Moses' mother made a basket from bulrushes, waterproofed it with tar, then put Moses in it and put it in the river. One of Pharaoh's daughters saw the basket and sent a servant to fetch it. When she opened it, there was the baby. She was filled with love and took him to the palace to live as her own child.
8: So, who's got compassion?
12: Pharaoh's daughter.
8: You're absolutely right. Okay, contestants, here's your next set of clues. The Bible. Yes, Sam?
12: The Good Samaritan?
8: Oh, no. I'm sorry, Sam. Although that is a very good example of compassion, it's just not the one we're looking for here.
12: Rats.
8: Let's continue on with the clues. Old Testament. A king. Yes, Sam?
12: King Saul and David? You know, when David saved his life in the cave?
8: No, sorry, Sam. That's also not what we're looking for.
12: Double rats.
8: Okay, so far we have the Bible, Old Testament, and a king. Here are the rest of the clues. Friendship, crippled, son. Yes, Courtney?
12: Is it Mephibosheth?
8: That's right.
14: Who?
12: Mephibosheth.
14: Oh.
12: See, when the shepherd David became king, the first thing he did was defeat his enemies. Then he wondered if there was anyone still living from Saul's family.
15: I wonder if there's anyone still living from Saul's family.
12: He found out that Jonathan, Saul's son and David's best friend, had a son named Mephibosheth.
14: Who?
12: Mephibosheth.
14: Oh.
12: Who was still alive, but crippled in both feet. David sent for him and gave him all the lands and property that belonged to Jonathan and Saul.
15: I hereby grant all the lands and property that belonged to Jonathan and Saul back to Mephibosheth.
12: Who?
14: Mephibosheth!
12: Oh. And from then on, he lived in the palace and ate at the king's table.
8: Oh. So, who's got compassion?
12: King David.
8: Right again.
12: Triple rat.
6: And now, back to Bernard's story about compassion.
1: Marty sat back down to work, still looking out the window periodically, hoping to see the Savior pass by. After a while, he saw a woman stop at the wall across the street. She was a stranger, poorly dressed and carrying a baby in her arms. She stood with her back to the icy wind, trying to shield her baby from the cold. Marty bounded out of his door and ran over to her.
3: Hey, you lady.
13: Sir?
3: Why are you standing out here with your baby in the cold? Come inside, for goodness sake.
1: They all went back inside Marty's shop, where he sat the young woman down by the stove.
3: You get warm while I get some food ready for you and the baby.
13: Oh, thank you, kind sir. We haven't eaten since yesterday.
1: Marty brought out some soup for the woman and porridge for the baby.
3: Yes, dig in.
13: Oh, but my baby.
3: Don't worry, I'll feed him. I know how to handle babies. I've had kids of my own. Although they never write a call now. They're all big doctors and lawyers. And do they have time for the old man? But I'm rambling. You go ahead and eat.
1: The woman thanked God and then ate as Marty tended the baby.
3: You mind if I ask you a question?
13: Go ahead.
3: Why are you wearing summer clothes in the dead of winter? Don't you have anything warmer?
13: No, I don't. I had to pawn my coat for $5 last week.
1: Marty handed her the baby, then went to his closet and brought back an old cloak.
3: Here,
1: he said, handing it to the woman.
3: Wrap the baby in this. It'll keep him warm.
1: Marty then fished in his pocket and pulled out a $5 bill.
13: Oh, no, sir, I couldn't.
3: Yes, you can. Don't be ridiculous. What are you going to do, walk around until you freeze to death? Take it. Get your coat out of hock.
1: The woman stared at the gifts in shock, then burst into tears.
13: Oh, God bless you, sir. God bless you.
1: That said, she took the cloak and money, picked up the baby, and left.
3: Guess she's not one for long goodbyes.
13: Oh, and goodbye.
6: We interrupt Bernard's story about compassion again to bring you this word from, Bernard.
1: Okay, so far we've heard some great examples explaining what compassion is.
2: Thinkest thou those examples were better than mine? A pox upon thee for a knave!
1: Yes, but they still don't answer the questions of just why compassion is so important and why we should practice it. We'll talk about that when BTV comes back right after this.
2: Fie on thee, cuckold!
1: Oh, be quiet.
6: Zwoons.
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2: It's time for Did You Know?
12: Did you know that in the Bible there are several words used to describe compassion and mercy, including kindness, loving kindness, goodness, grace, favor, pity, and steadfast love?
17: No, but did you know that one meaning of the Greek word for compassion is to be moved down to the pit of your stomach? Sort of like having a gut feeling.
2: Well, you know it now, and don't you forget it.
1: We know that many great people practice compassion. That means it must be important, but why? Why should we practice compassion?
8: Let's move on to the third set of clues. These will be a little bit harder.
17: Harder?
8: Ancient Rome. A slave. A thorn. A lame paw. Friendship. Yes, Courtney.
12: Is it Androcles and the Lion?
8: Yes, and the story.
12: Androcles was a slave in Rome who ran away and hid in a cave. One day, a lion came into the cave. Androcles thought the lion would eat it. But instead, the lion limped as he walked. Androcles looked at the lion's paw and found a thorn in it. He removed the thorn, and the two became great friends. But one day, while the lion was out hunting, soldiers came to the cave and found Androcles.
20: Oi! Here he is!
12: They took him back to be torn apart by a wild beast in the arena. When they opened the arena doors, who should run in but the lion? He had been captured too! They rushed together, full of happiness at being reunited. Androcles hugged the lion, and the lion licked Androcles. And they were both spared from death.
8: So, who's got compassion?
12: Androcles and the Lion!
8: You're absolutely right!
1: That's one reason why we should have compassion. If we expect it from others, we have to give it ourselves. It's called the Golden Rule.
21: Do unto others as you would have others do unto you.
1: But is that the only reason to practice compassion so that we can get something out of it? No, there's a much deeper and greater reason. And that reason is...
6: We interrupt Bernard's explanation about compassion to bring you the conclusion of his story about compassion.
1: Once the young woman and her baby left, Marty got back to work, glancing frequently out the window in hopes that Jesus would pass by. Soon he saw an old woman walking home from the market, pulling behind her a small wagon of groceries. In the wagon was a sack of apples.
22: Now where did she get apples in the dead of winter?
1: The woman stopped momentarily to tie her shoe, and when she did, a boy in a tattered cap sneaked up behind her, snatched an apple out of the bag, and tried to sneak away.
22: Uh-oh, I see a bad moon arising.
1: But before he could, the woman grabbed his sleeve.
22: I knew it!
1: The boy tried to escape, but the woman held on to him and knocked his cap off his head, grabbing a handful of hair in the process. Marty bolted out of his shop and ran up to the woman and the boy.
22: Woman, learn to forgive. Can't you both just get along?
23: I'll make him think get along. Steal from me, will you? Call the police.
17: No, no, please don't arrest me. I'm the only provider for my mother and sister. Without me, they'll starve.
23: Well, that serves you and them right. You ought to be whipped for what you've done.
17: No.
22: Woman, that's the way we do things. But that's not the way God does them. If he should be whipped for stealing an apple, what should be done to us for our sins?
1: The woman took a step back as Marty continued.
22: God wants us to forgive, or else we won't be forgiven. That means everyone, a thoughtless youngster most of all.
1: There was a long pause. Finally, the woman shook her head and sighed.
23: I know what you say is right and true, but youngsters are terribly spoiled these days.
22: Then we old ones have to show them better, huh?
23: Well, yes, I suppose, of course. Don't fret, child. All is forgiven.
1: She patted him on the shoulder, then started off, pulling her wagon behind her. Suddenly, the boy ran after her.
17: Wait!
1: The woman stopped.
17: Yes? I'm going that way. May I pull the wagon for you?
23: Well, that would be very nice, young man. Thank you.
1: Marty watched them go, then sighed.
22: I'm getting too old for this stuff.
1: He went back to his shop, but by now the light had gone and he couldn't see well enough to continue. So he ate dinner, got into bed, read his Bible, and prayed.
22: Me again, Lord. Sorry I was so silly today for believing in a dream that I would see you and everything. You know, I'm an old man, and sometimes we hope when we should know better. Still, it would have been nice to... Well, you know, not that I'm complaining. Anyway, amen.
1: Soon he fell asleep. While he was sleeping, the voice again came to him.
24: Marty. Marty.
1: But this time, Marty answered.
22: Lord, is that you?
24: Marty.
22: I looked for you all day, Lord, but you never came. Not that I'm complaining, but what gives?
24: Martin. Martin, don't you know me? It is I.
1: Suddenly, out of the darkness stepped old Stephen, who smiled, then vanished.
25: It is I.
1: And out of the darkness stepped the young mother and her child. The mother smiled, the baby laughed. Then they too vanished.
24: It is I.
1: once again out of the darkness stepped the old woman and the boy, who both smiled and then vanished.
24: It is I.
1: Marty looked confused.
22: Pardon me, Lord, I'm sorry, but I don't get it.
24: Marty, I was hungry and you gave me food. I was thirsty and you gave me drink. I was a stranger and you took me in, naked, and you clothed me. Inasmuch as you did this unto the least of these, my brothers,

0: Did you catch it? It was right there at the end. The best reason of all for us to practice compassion. In fact, Shakespeare said it at the end of his speech.
1: I didst?
0: Yes.
1: Huh? Knew it well, did I, and well spoken twas. Just what didst I say?
0: That mercy is an attribute to God himself, and earthly power doth then show like as God's when mercy seasons justice.
1: Yes, yeah, of course, but what dost it mean? The clearest man in the world I am not, as thou well knowest.
0: It simply means that when we practice compassion, it brings us closer to God. In fact, we're showing it to Jesus himself, which is only fitting since he showed us the greatest act of compassion in history, John 3:16. For God so loved the world, he gave his only begotten Son, that whoever would believe in him should not perish, but have eternal life.
2: Now that's a great reason.
0: It certainly is. Well, that's all the time we have for today. If you'll excuse me, I need to go practice some compassion. See you next time on BTV.
3: So long. Thanks for coming.
4: In Galatians 5, verse 14, the Apostle Paul writes that the whole Old Testament law is fulfilled in one simple phrase. 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After all, that's the way we'd like to be treated, isn't it? Well, that's all for this time. 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

0: Well, hello there. It's good to have you back. You're always welcome here at Lamplighter Theatre. On our last visit...
1: I only have a week of leave. My regiment has been ordered to India again.
2: All right.
1: And you'll spend time with Flossie, won't you? She'll need you more than ever.
2: Oh, I will. You needn't worry, Father. I promise I won't let anything happen to Flossie.
1: I know you'll do your best, Jack, but be wary of making promises you may not be able to keep. You can't control everything.
2: Yes, Father.
3: Hey, it's the new boy. It's Jack, isn't it?
2: Yes, and you're Lewis.
3: Good memory, chap. Do you play cricket?
2: I like nothing better. That's it. I've had enough of you.
4: Ooh, you want a fight? Look at you. See if they get muscles on squirrels.
2: Come on! We're settling this now.
5: Jack? Did I just hear you starting a fight?
2: Yes, sir.
4: I tried to calm him down, Mr. Hartley.
5: I'm very disappointed in your behavior, Jack. It's your first offense, so I'll let you get by with another week of kitchen duty. I expect this won't happen again.
2: Yes, sir.
4: There's a man in town who rents horses, and I think it would be a great lark if we got one for an hour or two.
2: I could do that, but just this once. Now, don't drive it too hard!
4: Don't tell me how to ride! Watch this!
2: Yeah! Hold on! You're too wide! Don't take your jump out! Stop! Well, what are we to do?
6: I don't know. Get this. I'll tell you what. I never likes to be hard on young gentlemen, no? Never. I'll take £10 and say no more about it.
4: £10?
2: £10?
6: Yeah, £10. Not a farthing less. Even then, I shall be a loser, boy, yeah?
2: It's impossible.
4: Jack, save me this time. Please don't tell. I can't be expelled. I just can't.
2: But be wary of making promises you can't keep. No, Harold. I can't do this.
4: Oh, if you help me out, I'll never forget it. I'll save up every farthing of money for the bill. Say you will. Promise.
2: All right. I wouldn't want you to get expelled. Fine. I promise.
4: And you really mean it, then?
2: Yes. I mean it. And when I give my word... I never break it.
6: I don't want to get young gentlemen in trouble, but I might need to pay a visit to Mr. Hartley about this. Of course, he'll likely not be too pleased that you've kept a secret like this from him, eh?
2: I'll get you the money.
6: Yeah, you better. Afternoon, all. Walk on, girl.
7: Do you need money, Jack?
2: Yes. It's fine, Floss.
7: Because Amy has £100 she could give you. She's a princess, you know.
2: That's very nice of her.
7: And she'd also like for you to hold her again.
2: Very well.
7: Remember how she doesn't like being carried by one leg?
2: Right.
5: I received a telegram from India. From your mother.
2: A telegram?
5: Jack... Your father is missing in action.
2: What?
5: They don't know if he's alive.

0: be? He can't be missing. What happened?
1: From what I gather, their regiment was ambushed. Many were killed and wounded, but the colonel wasn't among the dead.
0: But he was leading the regiment.
1: He was definitely there. It's possible he was taken captive by the enemy.
0: But that might mean...
1: Well, we must not give up hope.
0: What do I do, Mr. Hartley?
1: Pray. The powerful prayer of a righteous man can accomplish much.
0: But I'm not a righteous man.
1: Pardon?
0: It's nothing, sir. I just don't know if God would hear me right now.
1: Jack, I'm happy to talk with you, pray with you, whatever you need.
0: Thank you. You won't tell Flossie, will you?
1: No, no. It'll be in her best interest for things to continue as normal, at least until we know for certain.
0: I don't think life will ever be the same.
1: What would your father want you to do?
0: Stay the course.
2: Jack, Jack, over here!
3: What is it?
4: We've got a subscription list for new cricketing equipment. What may we put you down for?
0: I'm sorry, gents. I can't give anything.
4: But that was the agreement when you joined the team.
5: And you're better off than most of us. Don't be stingy. Even Harold gave us 10 shillings.
0: Harold? I can't believe
4: him. Come on, Jack. Help us out.
0: You may take me out of the 11, but I can't put my name down for what I haven't got.
2: I just saw you get allowance yesterday.
0: I can't.
4: Never mind, fellows. I'll double my subscription, and that will quite make up the deficiency.
6: Thank you, Lewis. That's what a true leader does.
2: It ought to be what a king does. But I suppose he isn't much of a king after all.
1: And we thank you for another day to love, serve, and learn from you, Lord. Amen. Before we start today's lesson, I would like to know which one of you owes money to Mr. Jones.
7: No, not again.
1: Stand now. Speak the truth.
0: It was me, sir.
1: You hired a horse from Jones?
0: Yes, sir.
1: Was the horse injured?
0: Yes. Its knees got broken.
1: Mr. Jones died last week. Heart attack, from what I understand. His executor sent me a bill for damages. And your name was on the receipt. But I couldn't believe it was you.
0: I'm sorry, sir.
1: Sit down, Jack. I expect you in my office at 3 o'clock.
0: Yes, sir.
8: Harold! Harold, wait up! What was that all about?
9: I have nothing to say to you.
8: How about Mr. Hartley, then? Don't you have something to say to him? You're going to let me take all the blame?
9: You hired the horse, not me, so you ought to pay for it.
8: Well then, I'll give you warning. If he asks me any questions, I shall tell him the whole story.
9: Then you're no better than Jones, you backstabber. You gave your word.
8: You liar! Mr. Hartley will find out what you're really like.
9: Oh, really? Jones is dead. There's no one to prove what you say.
8: Why, you, you're such a...
9: What? Say it.
8: I'm not wasting any more words on you, Harold Smythe. I hope you get what you deserve.
1: I suppose this explains your odd behavior these last several weeks.
0: Yes, sir.
1: Did you not know that I had forbidden the students from going to Jones?
0: I did not know it when I got the horse, sir.
1: How did the horse's knees get broken?
0: She jumped over a bush and slipped on the mud. She was weak to begin with, and Jones charged ever so much for the damage.
1: I'm going to give you an opportunity to tell the truth. Was there anyone with you?
0: I can't say.
1: Can you explain how your name got on the receipt?
0: I hired the horse.
1: And you rode the horse?
0: Yes, sir.
1: And broke its knees?
0: No, sir.
1: Then who did?
0: I wish I could tell you, but I cannot.
1: Was Lewis with you?
0: No.
1: Was Harold? I see. I suppose we'll need to summon Mr. Smythe and see if he has a side to this story.
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9: I must say, sir, I'm surprised that you brought me in here.
1: I have some questions for you, Harold.
9: I've nothing to hide.
1: Were you with Jack when he hired the horse?
9: No, sir.
1: You have no share in this bill?
9: No, sir.
0: How can you lie like that?
1: Hold your tongue, Jack. Let Harold defend himself.
0: But he is not speaking the truth.
1: The way I see it, you have been hiding the truth from me, Jack, so how am I to trust you over him? I've received no evidence that Harold was involved, though I have my doubts. So the punishment must fall directly on you.
0: But...
1: You had your opportunity. There is nothing left to be said.
9: He's right. I don't know what kind of grudge you have against me, Jack. But it's terribly unfair for you to make such ridiculous accusations.
0: You coward! You horrid, lying coward!
1: Jack, sit down.
9: Yes, sit down.
0: Don't you tell me to sit down.
1: Gentlemen, control yourself.
9: A bitter grudge, Jack. It's all this is. I don't deserve it.
0: You tell the truth like a man!
1: Jack, let go of him right now. I'm warning you, Jack.
9: Get off me!
0: This is what you deserve.
1: Hamilton! Sit down this instant. Harold, go see Mrs. Hartley for some ice. Well, Jack, we have a lot to talk about.
5: Oh, they've been going at it recently. And then what happened?
4: He hit him in the lip.
5: Jack did that?
2: You should see the size of Harold's lip. Jack got him good.
5: Oh, can't believe it.
6: You've seen his temper. I'm only surprised it took this long.
5: He has been extra irritable these last few weeks.
2: Like a volcano ready to erupt.
5: Well, what did Mr. Hartley do?
6: Yet to be seen. Jack's still in there.
5: Wouldn't want to be in his shoes.
1: I should expel you immediately. That behavior, it has no place here.
0: Yes, sir.
1: If it were any other boy, they'd already be packing their bags. I know you've got a lot on your mind right now with the news of your father. Out of respect for him, and only out of respect, I will allow you to stay for the time being.
0: Thank you, sir.
1: Mrs. Hartley and I will discuss the details, but you can count on many a chore in these next few weeks. And you will most certainly not be returning next semester.
0: I'm sorry, sir.
1: It'll take more than a change of words to be truly sorry, Jack. You will have to go much deeper than that.
0: Sir?
1: Proverbs 14:16. A wise man fears and departs from evil, but a fool rages and is self-confident. Jack!
0: Cyril? What are you doing here?
1: Would you care for some help?
0: I can think of about 1,000 other things you'd rather be doing than cleaning up horse dung with me.
1: I don't mind. Hand me a shovel.
0: Here.
1: Seems like you've been having a rough time lately.
0: I've lost my money, my temper, my friends, and worst of all, I may have lost my father.
1: I'm sorry, Jack. If I may say something, I believe God must have some big plans for you.
0: I think the stench in here is making you light-headed. God had nothing to do with this. I got myself into this mess.
1: But God uses the messes to make the man, Jack.
0: It doesn't look like I'm going to be a man anytime soon, then.
1: Well, I often find that God gives me lots of opportunities to develop the character traits I'm lacking. It's all about perspective.
0: I'm not smart like you, Cyril. Can you explain yourself?
1: It's like this. During your time here at Halen's, you've had lots of opportunities to grow your character. Yet you've given in to your temper and allowed anger to grow instead.
0: Hey, that's not... Oh, like when I gave Smythe a bloody lip.
1: Just like that.
0: So, I should see shoveling this horse dung as an opportunity. Not an obstacle.
1: Right.
0: This opportunity really stinks.
1: Agreed. You get to choose what you want to grow. Anger and bitterness, or patience and perseverance.
0: I want to be patient, but Harold is the worst person ever. I shouldn't have punched him, but he deserved to be punched. You wouldn't understand.
1: Oh, I do. I've carried a lot of anger with me my entire life.
0: But you're one of the most easygoing boys I've ever met. Nothing ruffles you.
1: For a long time, I was bitter about my lungs being damaged. Angry that I couldn't run and play with the other boys. It felt so unfair.
0: What changed?
1: Well, I spent a lot of time shoveling horse dung. You know, trial by trial, struggle by struggle, I learned what God was trying to teach me.
0: How do you let it not bother you when the boys call you wheezy or ignore you?
1: Your God will fight for you, Jack. You need only to stick to the truth and bide your time.
0: It's nearly time for dinner. Do you think maybe we could talk more about this while we eat?
1: Of course. Though, maybe we should wash off first.
0: Good idea.
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1: Yes?
0: Mr. Hartley?
1: Yeah. Jack, come in.
0: I won't be long. I only wanted to drop off the rest of the payment due to Mr. Jones.
1: Very well. But this looks like quite a bit more than what you owe.
0: I know. I don't believe the other person involved will pay their part. So as I hired the horse, I had better pay it.
1: That's commendable. Your behavior these last few weeks, it hasn't gone unnoticed. You've controlled your temper, acted kindly and graciously toward the others.
0: Thank you, sir. God's been teaching me a lot lately.
1: You know, I'm going to give you an assignment that I would only give to a boy who I trust.
0: Assignment? Me?
1: Yeah. I need this parcel delivered in town right away.
0: Yes, sir.
1: You'll need to take my horse.
0: Your horse? You're trusting me with your horse?
1: You're a good rider, and I believe you'll do your task efficiently and safely.
0: Oh, I will, sir.
1: Winston is a fine steed, and gentle as a lamb. You shouldn't have any problems.
0: I will be careful.
1: The address is on the package. Winston is ready in the stable.
0: Yes, sir. I won't let you down.
1: Good, good.
0: Mr. Hartley?
1: Yes?
0: Have you heard anything more about my father?
1: No word yet, I'm afraid. But I'll tell you as soon as I receive any news. I'm still praying. Jack.
0: Thank you, sir. As am I. You're a good horse, Winston. We deliver the package safely. Good boy. I'm glad Mr. Hartley trusted me enough to take you.
13: Jack, stop, wait for me!
0: Dorsey? Doss, what are you doing out here?
13: Ness and I and the other girls are picking berries. I picked a whole bunch.
0: But your basket is empty.
13: I also ate a whole bunch.
0: Ah. Now, what have I told you about running away from Nurse?
13: I didn't run away. She was right behind me.
0: Flossie?
13: I'm sorry.
21: I'm here, Master Jack. I simply fell behind again. Who knew someone so little could be so fast?
13: Oh. Can I ride the horsey with you, Jack? Please?
0: He's a gentle one. I suppose there's no harm in taking a short ride, if it's all right with Nurse.
21: It'll give me some time to recover.
0: Very well. We're going to go real slow, though. Sound good, Floss?
13: Yay!
21: I'll hand her up to you. There you go, my little one.
0: Gotcha. There. Remember to stay calm.
13: Mm-hmm.
0: Hold on tight. Keep it slow, Winston. Real gentle.
7: My dolly can move faster than this, Jack.
0: Just want to be safe with my favourite little sister.
6: I don't know why Mr. Hartley made me go into town with you just to get gloves.
9: It's always good to buy an extra pair, and these are fine leather.
6: Look ahead. I believe that's Mr. Hartley's horse, and he's a fine stallion.
9: But that's not Mr. Hartley riding him.
6: No, it looks like... it's Jack.
9: Jack? Why would Mr. Hartley let him ride his horse? He certainly doesn't deserve it. My lips still smart.
6: That was weeks ago, Harold. Your face is fine. What do you have against Jack anyways?
9: You don't know anything.
6: You disliked him long before he hit you.
9: He thinks he's all high and mighty, but I know what he's really like.
6: The rest of us get along with him fine.
9: Huh.
6: I have to say, I don't know why Jack's riding the steed, but he's going at a turtle's pace.
9: Right. Probably doesn't even know what that horse can do. We should show him.
6: What do you mean?
9: You watch.
6: What are you doing with that tree branch, Smythe?
9: Shh!
6: Are you going to do what I think you're going to do?
9: It'll be good for a laugh. Come on, we'll hide in the bushes until he passes.
6: I'm not going to have anything to do with this.
9: Oh, come on, James. Don't be a spoilsport. I'm just going to give him a little scare's all.
6: I'm turning off here to go back to the dorms. I have studying to do.
9: Fine. Go ahead. I'll just have the fun all to myself.
7: Amy is enjoying the ride too, Jack. And she has her eyes wide open.
0: Amy? Oh, your door.
7: She is holding on. Can you go faster, Jack?
0: This is fast enough.
7: Amy would like to...
0: No! Flossie! Flossie! Are you all right?
9: What have I done?
0: Harold, why would you... Never mind! Just go and get help! Run!
9: I'm going.
0: Flossie, please wake up. You have to. Please. Oh, God. Please wake my little Flossie.
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0: I promise, Father, I'd take care of her.
1: You need to prepare yourself. I'm very sorry. I wish there was more I could do.
9: Why did you have to go and ruin everything, Jack?
0: What? Harold!
3: I'm your host, John Rhys Davis. 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
22: Singer invited me to stay overnight and go to his Gurdwara on Sunday. Should I go?
23: As a Christian, you should not go to the Gurdwara, but being his friend is the best way to tell him about Jesus. You're listening to the one and only Keys for Kids, a great way to grow your faith in God. As always, my name is Zach. Do you have any friends who believe in a different religion? They might be Sikh and go to a Gurdwara, or Muslim and go to a mosque. Now, that might sound kind of like going to church, but it's very different because they don't believe in Jesus. In Matthew 4:19, Jesus told his disciples, "Come follow me, and I will send you out to fish for people." Our story for today is called Owen and the Gurdwara. Singur invited me to his birthday party next Saturday, Owen told his mom and older sister Chloe. He's an awesome soccer player. Owen pretended to headbutt a soccer ball into a goal, then raised his arms in victory. You could get him a hat with his favorite team's logo on it, Mom said. Owen shook his head. Singur always wears a turban. It's part of his religion. He's a Sikh. He means Sikh, Mom. Chloe slipped off the bandana that had been tied in her hair. Singur's mom said I can spend the night after the party, Owen said. What about church on Sunday? Mom asked. I could go with Singur to his Gurdwara. It's like church. A Gurdwara is not a church, Mom said. Sikhism is a different religion from Christianity. But that doesn't mean Owen shouldn't be friends with Singur, does it? Chloe asked. Didn't Jesus make friends with all kinds of people? He did, Mom said. And he shared God's love with them. But he never participated in things they did that went against who he was. Sikhs don't worship Jesus, so a Gurdwara is not a place of worship for Christians. We need to be careful that the things we do with our friends are in step with our faith in Jesus. He saved us and made us his people, and we need to follow him. Give me your leg, Owen, Chloe said. I want to show you something. She put her own leg next to Owen's and tied their ankles together with her bandana. You go left, I'll go right. When Owen tried to walk away from his sister, he fell. You're tied to Jesus, and you need to go in the same direction as him, Chloe said. Otherwise, you won't go anywhere. Owen got to his feet. Mom, I think I should go to Singer's party and spend the night, but I'll tell him I can't go to his Gurdwara because I have my own church to be a part of. Good thinking, Mom said. You might even get a chance to tell him about Jesus and what he's done for you. Owen nodded. And for his gift, I think I'll get him a bandana with his favorite soccer team. It'll work great for winning a three-legged race. So how about you? Do you have friends that don't know Jesus? How can you be a friend

0: against who you are as a Christian. Jesus was friends with all kinds of people, but that doesn't mean he went along with everything they did. Trust him to give you wisdom in knowing how to be a good friend to others while remaining true to him. Our key verse is Matthew 4:19.
1: Come, follow me, and I will send you out to fish for people.
0: And our key thought for today, be a friend like Jesus. You know what? 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
7: 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Perhaps you could contribute to the conversation we've been having here on Wretched about what a church can reasonably do, to help their elder not take a tumble, not do something dumb or really sinful. Has to be reasonable. We don't want to like have it come across like we don't trust you at all, Pastor. This is not an easy dance. And so we've been trying to sort through what can a church reasonably do to help a pastor in that regard. And Jimmy, I've got a contribution. I wish I had thought of it, but I didn't.
13: Okay.
7: Trevor was talking to Trevor, our social media guru, about this very subject. And I said, what do you think, Trevor? What do you think that a church can do? And he's one of those guys who doesn't shoot right away. I envy that. You know, he's not like, okay, here, I'll just kind of sits back. And he said, I think that in our circles, we put a high degree of emphasis on knowledge and theological training. But we don't stress the qualities and the attributes of what makes a good shepherd. And I went, ding, ding, ding, ding, ding, ding. I think that that's it, and that's something that wouldn't be intrusive at all. Is your pastor modeling what a shepherd should look like? I think that that was awesome advice, and that's something then you could help your pastor with. A man shouldn't just be theologically trained. A man shouldn't just be able to preach great sermons. Yes, that is a part of it, but that is not the totality of it. In fact, when you look at the list of qualifications, yes, able to teach is a qualification for an elder. A, what are the rest of the qualifications? Character. And we need to remember, too, that elders are assigned to be under shepherds to the chief shepherd, Jesus Christ. So we should look like shepherds. What do shepherds look like? Are they brave and courageous? Yes. Are they willing to take a bullet? Absolutely they are. But they tend to the needs of the sheep. They care for them. They lead them to green pastures. They heal their wounds. That's what a

0: That's what a shepherd does. And maybe, just maybe, maybe we've overlooked those qualifications too much. And that when we see a man, high profile, low profile, doesn't make any difference. When we see them not exhibiting those attributes of being a shepherd, that we could then cozy up next to them and respectfully and lovingly discuss it with them and not just give it a pass because they are able to pack the place because they preach great sermons. That, and if you could bring specific examples, pastor, wanted to bring this to your attention, that a pastor really should be tender and gentle with the sheep. I've got three examples where that hasn't happened in the last 2 weeks. Want to bring that to your attention. Did you know about that? Do you agree with that? Do you think that that's perhaps something that needs to be addressed? Because if you're seeing an ongoing pattern of sub-shepherd-like behavior, I think that that should be a five-alarm fire. That should be like, ding, ding, ding, ding, ding, ding, smoke is going off in here because we got a problem. Because just because a guy can preach or he can systematize theology, that isn't enough. So perhaps in our ongoing conversation about what we can do with elders is congregation. I don't know what your church polity is, but I think biblically you are charged. That's a stronger word than you just have the responsibility. You're charged. You can help your pastor in that regard. No, of course it shouldn't be. All right, pastor, sit down. Wow, have we got a laundry list on you? That's not the goal any more than he should be treating the sheep that way. It should be, pastor, hey, we want to make sure that these qualifications, that they're mindful for you. Here's what we see, brother. We can help. We want to help you in this regard. And if you get a response that says, go away, I don't want you to tell me these things, that could be, as I'm not sure to what degree, but it could be at least in the general range of as concerning as a theological error. Because qualifications of character are just as crucial as the qualification of being able to teach. You got more suggestions, 877-282-2337.
1: All right, this is, speaking of Trevor, this is from Trevor, not the same Trevor, a different Trevor.
0: How do you know?
1: Well, I don't know, actually. But he says, Todd, what do you think about churches using a website like Ministry Imprint to help identify spiritual gifts in ways people would be good at serving?
0: Yeah, yeah. Well, I would say this. I would say that there's a better way. I'll give you my 2 cents, and it's currently trading at about 1.2 cents, but I'll give it to you what I think of those things. But what I will say is there is a better way to determine your spiritual gifts, and that way is in the context of your local church. It's a better way. It's a more relational and organic way to determine these things as opposed to algorithms and scientific formulas for determining what your gifts are. I think it should happen in the context of the local church. If you're wondering what your spiritual gift is, I think there's a couple of ways to do that without even involving people initially. Start doing the stuff that you want to do at your church. What do you want to do there? What do you want to fix? What do you see as the problem? Start doing that. Congratulations, you found your gift. If you don't know what that is yet, talk to brothers and sisters who know you. This is why church is more about going to church on Sunday morning. If you go to church on Sunday morning, nobody knows you well enough. Nobody can say to you, hey, I've been observing you. Do you want to know what I think your gift is? Or if you approach them and say, hey, do you know what my gift is? They're going to be like, you usually get here about 2 minutes before the bell. I don't know. So I guess punctuality, maybe. But you're never like super early. They don't know anything about you. That's why you got to be doing church together. Let others help you identify those things. Now, having said that, the church is the preeminent system for determining your spiritual gift. Do I think those things can be used? I do. Not everybody agrees with that. I do. You got to watch out for the Enneagram, I think, is just because its roots are so dark. Just avoid that. But could there be someone? I'm not familiar with the one. Jimmy, what was the name of the one church? What was it called?
1: Ministry Imprint.
0: Yeah, I can't critique on it. I'm not aware of it. But if it can be used helpfully as a tool to help, you know, kind of get in the conversation and to bring it up to others and say, hey, I took this thing. It says this. What do you think of that? okay, use it as a tool, but it's a footstool. I think your primary source is your local church. 877-282-2337.
1: All right, this is a text from Audrey. Todd, I recently found out several of the older men in my church are Freemasons. A few are deacons and influence the pastor. My husband is a young Christian and has no discernment. And I'm trying to not rely on my emotions, but what should we do?
0: What should you do? I think you should talk to them. That's what you should do. Freemasonry is, in my estimation, very dark, very evil, very secretive. It's not Christian. It's a Christian. It's not even sub-Christian. It's a Christian. I would compile all of the reasons you believe that. Do your research and compile it. Show the quotes. We've done a number of programs on Freemasonry throughout the course of the years here on Wretched. But if you put together your own stuff, sit down with them. Tell them you'd like to meet with them. You'd like to discuss a few of these, some things with them. Compliment them on the great things that they're doing there. Thank them for their service and their sacrifice. And say, gentlemen, it's come to my attention that you guys are Freemasons. And I'm wondering if you could just explain to me why you're a Freemason. And hear them out. Hear them out. Don't go in with your barrels loaded. Don't just blast away. Hear what their reasoning is. And then you can engage with, well, I've done a little research on it. Were you aware that they have hideous oaths? Of course they are. They've taken them because do you know what God says about hideous oaths? No, that's sinful. Were you aware of that? Were you aware of the confusion of the syncretism at best, the mingling of religions inside of it? And then just release the studying that you have done and ask them why they feel that that's compatible with. Were you aware of these things? Are you still okay with that? I'm wondering how you put this together, because Jesus said, and then they say, And then that'll bring clarity. And if they say, I never knew that, then win. Then that's just victory. That's the way it's supposed to work out. And if it ranges from, we'll have to think about it, let them think about it, and then circle back in 30 days. If they become belligerent and argumentative about it, well, now you've got yourself clarity of a different sort. And it would probably be a clarity that says, I'm concerned, because there's a dance here. There's a dance here that takes place between elders and the sheep. There is submission to authority, and yet there is a responsibility of those elders to be of a certain caliber, because you're submitting to them and you have every right to expect that they meet those standards. This is Wretched Radio.
1: 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It's nice, but it doesn't actually help you when life gets hard. 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We're talking about marriage when things aren't easy, and mental health, and whether the Bible has real answers. 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
3: Important dates in Christian history. 1549. Archbishop Thomas Cranmer produces the Book of Common Prayer for the Church of England. Henry VIII created the Anglican Church as a mirror of the Catholic Church, but the Book of Common Prayer helped to mold the Church of England into a Protestant church. 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
0: Wretched things, we want wretched things. This is Wretched Radio. If you got yourself a wretched thing, please send it to idea@wretched.org. Whatever it is, and you think, oh, that's pretty wretched, we want it. And wretched, by the way, could also mean that's good. You see something great, you read a great article, we want those things, because we can't find everything. But wow, is it a blessing when you send stuff that we'd never set our eyes on. You can also text questions, comments, conundrums, snarks directly to Jimmy's personal cell phone, 877-282-2337.
1: Church sign! No. Church sign from Marion. Our church is like fudge, sweet with a few nuts. Yeah.
0: What a waste. What a waste. I think church signs can be used really for a lot of good. I'm putting a Bible verse up. Cool. Announcements to your members. Cool. You can even announce to the community, we'd love to have you visit us. All cool. I think it can be a sign of conviction. I think it could be a real strong sign of conviction. If you do not believe in Jesus Christ, you will perish. Whatever. That's some sort of proclamation of truth. All good. And so when churches, I think in an effort to show the community how they are, I think this is just another example of why there is so little respect for evangelical Christianity today. We don't respect our own faith. We make jokes, and like, church is different, okay? If you're 4-H, or if you want to put up, you're a business and you want to put up signs that are cutesy, we're the church. Do I think that these churches are sinning? I don't think we can say that. Okay, some of these jokes are so bad it's sinful. I don't think we can say that, but it's just, come on, y'all. How's about delivering a message that elevates Christ? Because I don't even think that that's, I think it's tone deaf. Those types of things. I really do. I think the whole seeker-sensitive movement, I know the mega churches are still mega, and people still love to get their ears tickled, but I don't think that that's the right trend. The trend is serious. The trend is earnest. The trend is, we've had enough of this. The trend is, life is too hard for silly. I need something bigger and better than this. I don't need whoop-de-doo on Sunday morning. And I think that every time that we do something that tries to show that we're relatable, that we're cool, that's a part of the seeker sensitive operation manual. You got to show them that you're hip and relevant. You got to show them that you're really casual and cool. No, you don't. And I don't think that people actually want that these days. I had a thought. Now, this might rankle somebody. I suspect it could. Jimmy, if you recall, we were chatting about how at Alpharetta Bible Church, we instruct guest preachers. When we have a guest preacher, Tim Challies is going to be preaching in a couple of weeks. I haven't told him this yet, but he'll learn when I share it with him that morning. Tim, we don't want, how do you do? Nice to meet you. My flight was excellent. Atlanta's lovely. None of that. We want you to start preaching. Preferably open your Bible too and go. Why? Because it's a worship element. And the current trend, I don't think it's a sin, but the current trend is, and it's been going on for a bit, you chit-chat a little bit up front so that you're relatable and people don't think that you're just stodgy. And I say, well, why is that necessary? You're proclaiming the word of God. And here's the thought that I had that maybe will possibly move you in that direction. Would you do that with prayer in church? Right before the prayer. Hey, everybody, how's everybody doing this morning? It's great to be here. Man, I'm telling you, can't wait for football season to start. Won't it be great when football season, let's hope that UGA takes it home this year. Let's pray. It's like, wait, what? Why are you doing that? Well, I just want people to be able to relate to me. They don't have to relate to you. You're leading prayer. Bingo! They don't have to relate to you. You are proclaiming the word of God. Somebody shared a quote. I think it's a quote from Chuck Smith of Calvary Chapel said this. The pastor's job is to be the hose that delivers the water with the least amount of hose taste possible. Yep. Bingo. And that is why when we feel like we have to relate, that's incorporating hose taste. You're there to proclaim the word. Bring it. Bring the word. Now, I don't think that that rule has to apply. Say at conferences, do you have to do? I think that there's a difference. But when we're talking about a church service, God regulates the principles. Okay, how's about reading of the word of God? Hey, everybody. Morning. How's everybody doing today? I got to tell you, so good to be. I was talking to Larry out in the lobby, and he said that he's got terrible back pain. Mine's gone away, and I'm just really grateful for that this morning. Would you please open your Bible to 2 Chronicles 7 to hear the word of God? Why did you tell us about your back? Well, you know, I just wanted people not to think that I'm stodgy and stuff. You're supposed to be reading the Bible. You wouldn't do that with the other elements of worship. Why the need to do that with sermons? Yes, that is my personal hobby horse. You're welcome. 877-282-2337.
1: All right, this is from James.
0: At least I recognize it.
1: No, and I don't disagree. I think a lot of people would agree with that.
0: Well, a lot of people wouldn't.
1: Yeah, well, that's true,
0: and
1: too.
0: If I'm at a church that's a biblical church and the pastor starts with chit-chat, I don't stand up and berate him or throw stones at him. I don't think they're sinning. I think there's a higher, better way. That's all.
1: Yeah, I agree. All right, this is from James. Todd, my pastor has said on several occasions that he doesn't like the term Christian when referring to followers of Jesus. He prefers to be called a believer or follower. Am I off base when he says this?
0: Don't know why he feels that way. I wouldn't make a big deal out of it. It's one of those things. For whatever this is worth, whatever it's worth, that type of stuff bugs me. Okay, it does. Like, wait a second. Okay, so what's the reason you don't want to be called Christian when that's what we're called in the Bible? That is a name. Now, it was intended originally as a pejorative, but we've embraced it now for two millennia. We are Christ ones. That's what it means. We are Christ ones. What's wrong with that? Why would somebody have a problem with being called a Christ one? My suspicion, and this is speculation, is that they don't want to be labeled that because it has such a bad reputation these days. Okay, that bugs me. I reject that. People don't like us when they find out. I don't think that calling myself as a believer, because all they'd have to do is do a follow-up question. Believe in what? Jesus Christ. So you're a Christian. Well, I don't like to call myself that. Well, that's what you are. You're a Christian. So I don't like it. But I have to suppress that because I think that's more me than it is a necessity. And I just wouldn't make a huge deal out of it with a pastor over something like that. If the guy is, look at the trajectory of the fellow. Is he overall sound? Is he bringing it every week? Is he being faithful? Is he serving the sheep? Stuff like that, you just let go. If you really wanted, to drill into it, do it lovingly. Do it in a way that's a, hey, pastor, I'm curious. You've said this in the past. I'm so curious. Why do you feel that way about being called Christian? See what he says. And could you possibly say, you know, that's really interesting, but you know, I don't think I see it that way, brother, because, and explain it, and you're done. And you're done. This would not be something worth grinding the axe over. 877-282-2337.
1: All right, this is from Troy. Todd, I hear some people say it only has to be in the Bible once to be true. Is there a name for this biblical hermeneutic?
0: I think it's called, it only has to be in the Bible once to be true. It's a long word, but nevertheless, the term that's coming to mind that's sort of related would be the analogy of scripture, but I'm not familiar with a term that says just one time is all it takes. If God just said one time, thou shalt not murder, that's enough. Doesn't need to be 17 times. In fact, that's something that we need to be really aware of, because people will actually use the number of times it's presented in the Bible to weigh it. Now, I grant you, sometimes that is appropriate. When God talks about something a lot, you better take that serious. Okay, he's serious about this. He's repeating this theme a lot. But that doesn't mean that a one-timer isn't just as weighty. Now, this is why hermeneutics, rightfully defined, means the art and science of interpreting scripture. There are scientific rules, if you will, but it's also an art. So one time can mean it's not as big a deal, but it doesn't have to. It can mean it's still a very big deal because God only needs to utter it once. Having said that, if he utters it a lot of times, then guess what? It's something that you should really consider, especially if it's repeated in the same book. If the author is repeating something regularly, that is the point that he wants to make. He's hammering a nail into the wood of your mind. Hey, hey, hey, hey, I'm hey, hey, hey, get this, because of repetition. If you'd like to learn more, here's a word that maybe will be helpful for you. Herman Who. It's a resource that's available at FortisPlus.org. 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It's 13, 11, 13, 12, 13, something like that. 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FortisPlus.org. Did I mention it's free? 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
5: Joshua 1:8 says, this book of the law shall not depart from your mouth. 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
6: This is Focus on the Family Minute with Russ Crossan, talking about how most people have the wrong idea of success and how they should actually define it.
5: 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It says, do according to what's written in here, and then you're successful. 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
11: Meteorologist Mike Cox, it will be partly cloudy tonight. It won't be too bad as far as the possibilities for rain are concerned. Maybe a pop-up shower, thunderstorm for the evening. We'll have a low of 64 tomorrow. A sunny day. There could be a pop-up shower or storm in the mountains tomorrow afternoon. We'll have a high of 88, then partly cloudy tomorrow night, closing in around 64. The heat kicks up a little bit on Sunday with a mostly sunny day. Highs get up to 90 degrees.
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3: Titles of Christ. In the Bible, Jesus is given many titles that teach us about who he is and what he has done. Jesus is called the bridegroom. Christians are waiting for Christ's return, which the book of Revelation describes as the wedding of the Lamb. Christ will come to usher his bride, his church, into eternity with him. This is Wretched Radio with Todd Friel.
0: Calvin Robinson. But he's more Catholic now than he's Anglo, I think. I don't know. What do I think of Lutheran Catholicism? What do I think of Baptist Catholicism? That's probably stronger for most. I'm a Baptist Catholic. You'd go, no, you can't. The term is syncretistic. And I think it is akin to the evangelicals and Catholics together movement. Here's how I always think about when denominations that have been historically set apart. In other words, we don't agree. In other words, both sides think the other side is a genuine out of theological salvation. They can't be saved with those beliefs. I'm trying to avoid the word using heretic, but that's basically the right word. Like evangelicals and Catholics always thought that. Protestants and Catholics always thought that. That's why we had a Protestant Reformation. We thought they thought we were. And they've codified it very thoroughly in the Council of Trent. 8 years worth of counseling to basically anathematize Protestantism. What has changed? The answer is nothing, but a group of individuals. I always see this together movement. Think of orthodoxy, if you will, as a river. Better yet, like a creek or a stream. And then on one bank, you've got Catholics. On the other bank, you've got evangelicals. And they've been growing there on those banks for centuries. And some people start to say, you know, when you use that word justification like that, we kind of see it like that. And then the other side says, yeah, you know, with sanctification, you've always said it was like this. And we've said it like this. So we can kind of see how it would kind of be like that. And what's happening is the tree is bending, starting to bend over the creek until they work through enough of these issues where it's like, well, we sort of kind of like that. And well, we maybe see it a little bit differently now than we used to see it. And we're bending a little bit this way. And then finally they touch in the middle and they say, aha, now we have fellowship with one another. No, you don't. No, you don't. You fudged, you bent, but you until the other side denounces and renounces its historic theology that is outside of Christian orthodoxy, there is no together. You can't be together with Roman Catholics if you're Protestant. And I'm sorry, Anglicanism is, in my estimate, you got to put them on the Protestant side of the creek, because historically, that's how they started, was in defiance of Rome. They've got an archbishop as opposed to a pope. They've got a different faith. They've got a confession of faith statement. They've got the Book of Common Prayer. It's just different. And it's different on the big issues, the doctrine of justification, salvation by faith alone. Do they have some similarities to Catholicism? Of course they do. Then because if anybody probably, okay, at least practically, in practice, the Protestants that moved the least away from Roman Catholicism with hierarchy, structure, and practice would be Anglicanism. I'm not saying they're Catholics. I'm just saying they moved the least away. You could probably put next to them, and don't be offended, my Lutheran brothers and sisters, Lutheranism, just in practice, the way that they do church, and liturgically, a higher liturgy. Now, the offices, the vestments, they didn't move as far as, say, the Baptists and certainly the evangelicals. So I see the spectrum, and I see Anglicanism on the other side of the stream, and it must be those who are bending and bending and bending, along with some Catholics that they found who are willing to bend and bend and bend and say, look, we're Anglo-Catholic. No, you're either Anglican or you're Catholic. but you can't be both, at least not faithfully. 877-282-2337.
1: All right, this is from Kelly. I would love to hear your thoughts, Todd, on these little rubber Jesus dolls, the ones that are kind of like trolls but smaller that Christians seem to be handing out.
0: Hate them. It's so funny. There's one of them at my gym. Okay, I go twice a week, and I pretty much use the same equipment all the time, so I'm always in the same spots. And on the window ledge, back where the big racks of weights are, where I go, there's one of those little Jesus figurines there, and they've got a cleaning crew. I know they see it. I see it. Everybody sees it. Why don't they take it down? Well, you know, it's a little figurine of Jesus. It's kind of cute. And you'll see them in stores by cash registers. People leave them around. I think that they think they're doing evangelism. I think it's blasphemous. God as a little plastic ducky figure. There's another one, isn't there? There's the Jesus. Oh, there's the Jesus figures. And then even more blasphemously, it's the Jesus duck figures. We've turned our Savior into a mallard. Really? Really? This is why the world looks at Christianity and doesn't take us seriously, because we don't take ourselves seriously. We turn our deity, the only true and living God, into a little rubber figurine. And furthermore, we've deluded ourselves into thinking that's evangelism. I'm doing kingdom work by leaving one of these little blasphemous figurines around. If you want to be evangelistic, share the gospel with people. And might I suggest to those people who are into those, remember who you're dealing with here. We're talking about God. And the omnipotent, omni-everything God, including omnipresent. And you've stuffed him into a little child's toy that you could get at the wishing well at Perkins. Do they still have the wish? Does Perkins still a restaurant?
1: I don't know.
0: I don't either. Boy, there's a dated reference.
1: Yeah.
0: Well, they used to, Perkins, I don't know how many they had, but they had one on Robert Street in West St. Paul. It was a big treat for our family. The pancakes, still some of the probably the best pancakes that I remember, except for Mickey's Diner. And they had a wishing well. And the kids, if you were under the age of whatever, you could go to the wishing well, and they had little tchotchkes, little toys, little gizmos inside of it, and you could pick it out, and it would keep you distracted while the adults ate. Basically, it's smart, really. We've turned Jesus into one of those. The God who condescended to live among us, who took on human form, to live a perfect life of righteousness, to be brutally executed on behalf of sinners, rose from the grave, ascended into heaven with the promise that he is going to return to judge the world in righteousness. Hey, want a little rubber Jesus? Thanks for the email. Send more to idea@wretched.org or text 877-282-2337.
1: All right, this is from Courtney. Todd, should Christians be vegans? There are some out there that follow Michael Greger. I researched and couldn't find any reputable Christians in history that were vegan, which doesn't surprise me since Jesus declared all foods clean in Mark, even before Peter's vision in Acts. Overall, it seems to be counter to Scripture.
0: Okay, I have not done enough scientific research on this, so take this for what it's worth. I think we need meat because of the fall. We didn't before the fall. No, we weren't told to go and eat until after sin entered the world. And then we were commanded, go and kill that stuff and eat it, because I think we need it for nutrient sake. I don't think we're going to be eating animals in the new heavens and the new earth. Why? Because it'll be the way that it was before the fall. I think we're going to have farming. I don't think we're going to need chemicals, thankfully. I think that we're going to have crops and produce, and we're going to eat it, and we'll have all the nutrients we've need inside of it, because I've heard that there are side effects to veganism. There are some good health benefits, I grant you that, because it depends on the type of meat that you eat and what the quantity of meat you consume. But because of the deficiency in the natural nutrients that come from meat, whether white or red, you're not getting all of it in vegetables, and it can be detrimental to your health. So I personally am not totally sold on the whole vegetarian idea from a health standpoint. And we have liberty. Now, if you choose to not exercise that liberty, you certainly can do that. You don't have to eat meat. But it certainly shouldn't be something that is that becomes a trend in Christianity, because it's neither commanded nor forbidden. So why would you want to make it a trend? Jimmy, I don't know if you knew this, but I was once a vegetarian.
1: Really?
0: It started when I was probably a sophomore in college.
1: Oh, you're being serious.
0: Yeah.
1: Wow.
0: Yeah. I just said, 'cause it was cool. And so I thought it would be cool. Remember, I wasn't saved. So what if I was studying to be a pastor? I wasn't saved. And I thought it'd be cool to be a vegetarian. And so one day I started. That morning I was like, that's it. I'm going to be a vegetarian. That stopped at noon when I had lunch. That was it. 4 hours. That's 4 hours. You know, I was just a punk. Thought it would be cool to do it. It was like, I went to the lunch line. Back then, we had two choices, yes or no. And I was like, give me the glop with the meat in it, because I'm starving over here. 877-282-2337. 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
12: 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That sounds like somebody's uncle. 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And if you don't know how to do it rightly, you're going to read the Bible wrongly. 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
3: Hermeneutics. Hermeneutics is the art and science of interpreting scripture. One key principle of hermeneutics is reading verses in context. Words can have multiple meanings, but the intended meaning of a word is understood from its context in the surrounding words, verses, paragraphs, and chapters, all understood in the context of the Bible as a whole. 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
0: But I do have another sad confession to make. This is Wretched Radio, 877-282-2337. That's the number of the old toll-free. Jimmy, I didn't, my vegetarianism lasted 4 hours.
1: Mm-hmm.
0: But not eating red meat, that lasted 40 years.
1: Oh.
0: Did you know that?
1: I did not know that.
0: Yeah, I just ate white stuff for 40 years. And then the doc said, you want to get your iron levels up, start eating some red meat. I did, and I've been making up for lost time ever since. Oh, what was I thinking? Just a knucklehead to limit myself to just white meat. Yeah, just did it. It just became kind of a lifestyle for me. It wasn't anything religious. It wasn't anything like, oh, I'm being spiritual by not eating red meat. Still eating chickens and fish and all of that white stuff. But I didn't eat red meat until just a bit ago. It's delicious. Especially when you sous vide it. 877-282-2337.
1: All right, this is from Joanna. Todd, I was wondering if you knew if Allie Beth Stuckey is a solid biblical woman that other Bible-believing women can listen to.
0: Everything I've heard sounds good coming from Allie Beth, so I think so. I've never heard a squawk about Allie Beth. I think she's solid. I think she's doing a good work. I certainly don't listen to every program, but I think she's square. Greg Gifford was on the Allie Beth program for his book, Lies My Therapist Told Me. Speaking of books, I hear there's a new one coming out on, say, Monday. I've heard about a little bit. Greg's book, Lies My Therapist Told Me, was an interview that she did because she was affirming with Greg, we got a problem with the secular therapeutic invading the Christian church. Oh, considering the amount of prescriptions that are being written for Christian kids when it's not necessary. Still a great book. It's not that old. It's like a year old. And Allie Beth Stuckey, I think you can listen to her safely. 877-282-2337.
1: This is a text from Anonymous. Todd, can you define complementarism?
0: Go ahead. I'll wait.
1: Can you define that?
0: No. I'm sorry. What word is it?
1: Yeah.
0: You define a compliment? It's when you say something nice about another person.
1: That's it. Uh-huh. Can you define that for yourself and why you aren't patriarchal?
0: Okay. I thought it was going to go the other way. Why are you aren't egalitarian?
1: That's it.
0: I'm just trying to make you feel better.
1: Thank you.
0: All right. Complementarian versus egalitarian. Egalitarian says that men and women are equal in all regards, all roles, all authority, all skills, all gifts, all personality, all emotions. Complementarian says, no, we're not. Because all you need to do is hang out with a goyle for a few minutes and you know there's some differences there. And we complement one another. The way that God said, it's not good for man to be alone. And so he gave us this complement of a woman. And together we better glorify God. And so we are complementarians because it's just observational. Furthermore, it's defined by God himself. These are the roles that are played in the home and in the church. Now, some people extend that into society. We can have that debate another day. But definitely in the church and in the home, there are roles for men, roles for women, because God has made us that way. And it's better that way because we complement one another. Why am I not a patriarch? Because I think that there's more commandments that are given to men when it comes to leadership. One that I think is unfortunately too often overlooked by our patriarchy friends is that we are supposed to be, yes, protectors. I think this is 1 Peter 2, that we're supposed to, maybe 3, we're supposed to be protectors. The imagery is of a man putting his arm around his wife. Like, I got you. You're safe with me. But he's supposed to be doing what? Nurturing, which indicates he's supposed to be tender. And so we're not just commanded to be the guy who brings home the bacon, not to be the guy who if somebody needs to take a bullet, it's going to be pop, which it should be. There's more to it. It's more than just making the big decisions when there's an issue that needs to be decided. Furthermore, I think patriarchy, obviously there's a spectrum of it, so I don't want to paint everybody with the same, but we got to work with a word here. But patriarchy that does not see the necessity, the wisdom, that's a better word, doesn't see the wisdom of involving his wife in decisions, I believe is a foolish man. She doesn't need to be a male to have good ideas. Isn't one of the Proverbs, in fact, I'm working on compiling a list of them as we speak. They encourage us to receive input from others. I think it's a sign of great maturity if you can take input without it getting up your nose. That's a sign of spiritual maturity. Now, we're all commanded to do that. Why would a man say, but I don't have to do that with my wife? I think it's to disobey a command from the one who is most intimate with you in every regard, who knows you better than anybody else that you get counsel from. Doesn't mean you can't get counsel from others, but to neglect the counsel of your wife, which some patriarchal systems say that you can do, that you just make the decision, that's it. You don't need to consider. Furthermore, I think that there's the issue of surrender, the issue that says when you've got competing views on something, you give. Some, not all, but some in the patriarchal movement would say, no. I mean, what does it mean to be a leader if you don't get to make the decisions, even if somebody disagrees? Well, I get that, and I think that has some validity to it, but that isn't to consider the personality, if you will, of my Savior and the way that he treated the disciples and the way that he treats us. And the way that he came to do what? Not to be served, but to serve. And that I do sacrifice. Didn't he come to sacrifice himself for us? And so I think a husband, if it's a coin tip issue where it's like, you know what, if my wife is really set against this, I'm going to give on this. Now, does that mean that the husband cannot ultimately exercise authority and say, in some moments, honey, I know this is how you feel about it. I've waited. The decision has to be made, and I'm going to go with this. Can he do that? Yes. How often do you, Jimmy, in your home, how many times have you had to do that? You've been married for how many years?
1: 26.
0: Okay, 20, I'm at 36. How many times have you had to do that where you say, okay, Mrs. Hicks, you want this, I want that. I'm sorry, I would love to acquiesce to you, but as the spiritual leader of this house, I am making this decision. This is it. How many times?
1: Honestly, once.
0: Okay. That's one more than I've had to do it.
1: One time. And it really wasn't over anything major. And I probably didn't have to.
0: Okay. It's an exception to a rule. Remember, the marriage is a partnership. We're not a corporation. There's somebody has to be the head. But that head should resemble the head of our Savior. And so when I study Jesus and when I see how he acts and I put it all together, yes, the dad is the man, is the head of the household. And it comes with many responsibilities that I think we should be focusing far more time on, frankly, than patriarchy. What we should be doing spiritually and how we should be leading and how we should be encouraging and how we should be exhorting and how we should be involved in life so that we can be discipling our children and our wives. That's where I think the emphasis should be, frankly. Nevertheless, the idea that we run the home like we might run a government or a business, marriage is a unique institution. It is unlike any other. Yes, there are similarities. There are similarities between church and business, but you would never equate the two and say that they're the same, would you? Do we have to use business and church? Yes. But would we therefore say, see, it's just like that? Absolutely not. And I think the same thing is true with marriage. It is a unique institution. And if we are growing together in one flesh, and we're doing this together, quite honestly, I see very little need for patriarchy. Disagree? You might. Send it to idea@wretched.org or text away to 877-282-2337.
1: All right. This is from Anonymous. It's a text. Todd, longtime listener from northern Minnesota.
0: Well, then.
1: My family and I recently went to the local zoo, and to our horror, the animal cages had preferred pronouns listed on
0: them. No, they did not.
1: It was more infuriating than bagpipes.
0: No, it's not.
1: That's all.
0: Yeah. No,
1: that's not. That's no, all.
0: It's not. It's not. What would it be like if a transgender kangaroo played bagpipes?
1: Oh.
0: That would be something. There. Yeah, that's ridiculous. But I'm a little bit dubious about this letter sent from Northern Minnesota. I am not aware of a zoo, a local zoo in Northern Minnesota.
1: Well, that's what they said.
0: You got the Apple Valley Zoo, and then the Como. I wonder if Como Zoo is still open in St. Paul. It was a quaint little zoo, and it also had a little theme park inside of it. But I suspect that might not even be in business anymore. To label the animals with their pronouns. Wait, what did it say? That it had what pronouns?
1: Personal pronouns. Preferred.
0: How do they know?
1: Preferred pronouns. That's right.
0: How do they know?
1: I have no idea.
0: It just betrays their whole ideology. Because let's just say that it's like they've got two with biological parts that are different. And they seem to be attracted to one another, and they go, okay, so he's a he, him, and she's a she, her. How did they do that? Based on body and performance. Exactly what defines what a male and a female is. Oh. Until tomorrow, go serve your king.
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11: 91.5, the blessing weather. Meteorologist Mike Cox, it will be partly cloudy tonight. It won't be too bad as far as the possibilities for rain are concerned. Maybe a pop-up shower, thunderstorm for the evening. We'll have a low of 64 tomorrow. A sunny day, there could be a pop-up shower, storm in the mountains tomorrow afternoon. We'll have a high of 88, then partly cloudy tomorrow night. Closing in around 64. The heat kicks up a little bit on Sunday with a mostly sunny day. Highs get up to 90 degrees. 91.5, the
17: blessing. August 28th, mindful healing. How are you today? Not just physically, not based on your circumstances, but how are you mentally? The mental battle is a very real one. And it's no secret that mental health issues are prevalent. So what happens when we experience problems? What happens when our mind insists on telling us things that aren't true or flooding us with irrational thoughts and emotions? As Christians, what's our response? Can we do more than shamefully cover it up? Or become bitter at this thing that seems unfairly handed to us? Well, today we'll meet Diane, a woman whose own mental state quickly collapsed. But she's here to share with us her true story and how her ultimate healing took place on today's Unshackled Daily Devotional.
18: The first hint of my illness came in high school, where my grades were good, but I had no friends. The first year of college was difficult, the second one impossible. I went home depressed at Christmas, having horrible dreams of killing my siblings. Our family doctor referred me to a psychiatrist who put me in a mental hospital. After a year of tranquilizers and shock treatments, I was moved to a halfway house, but I was still an angry, self-centered person. I hated the world, hated myself, hated God. Seeking attention, I attempted suicide. Then I really began losing my mind. Back to the mental ward I went, indulging in rages that left me in restraints. My sister came to visit and told me that Jesus would heal me if I would pray, so I tried her advice. When I was released, she continued to study the Bible with me and took me to church, where I heard the gospel. That night in my room, I asked God's forgiveness through Jesus Christ, and He began the work of changing me into a brand new person. It was a long struggle because I had so many bad attitudes and habits to overcome. But other believers in Christ helped me by forgiving my outbursts of anger and just loving me. And the Prince of Peace gave me peace of mind. I know he'll work miracles in your life too.
17: In Mark chapter 5, the account is given of a woman who'd suffered a blood illness for 12 years. And no matter what treatment she received, the condition only got worse. But in verses 27 and 28, it says, when she had heard of Jesus, came in the press behind and touched his garment. For she said, if I may touch but his clothes, I shall be whole. Friend, I hope you're well today. Still, illness is a sad reality in a fallen world, but may it only serve to draw us to the feet of Jesus, our great physician. When we bring our struggles before him, out of the darkness and into the light, we place our faith more securely in him. And this is the most important step toward healing. 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
2: The unbelievable power of nature and a flood. He was a decorated Marine, served in Iraq and Afghanistan. What was he doing at the Trump LA golf course? Gun, ammunition? You may be the answer before the cops arrive. Running from the police straight into a school bus with 19 kids. Do not get on that roller coaster. Quick, we got to build these things to destroy ourselves. What? America losing its interest in booze? Oh, you got to be kidding. Okay, the big question of the day, I guess. How important is church to you and your family? I'll be honest. We're going to find out today. Hello, world. I'm Greg Patton. Stay tuned.
3: I love just thinking about it. Almighty God has good plans in store for me and for you. That's what Jeremiah 29:11 says. You may go through troubled times, we all do, but God promises to use every trial in life to build good into your life. Romans 8:28. When Satan tells you to worry, God says do just the opposite. He wants you to trust in him and to experience his peace and to do that on a daily basis today. How do we gain and retain true peace in life with God? You have to recognize that your dependence is on him. The heart that finds its identity in Jesus Christ is a heart of peace. The person who rushes here and there to solve his own problems quickly becomes a person of strife and worry. Take responsibility for your actions, yep, but let God have the reins of your life. And then pray. The enemy cannot stand that. He cannot defeat you when you're on your spiritual knees before God in prayer. This is the true pathway to real peace. And then trust God. When thoughts of fear invade your mind, and they will, tell the Lord what you're feeling and claim his presence as your protection and shelter. How did David pray? Strengthen my arms so I can bend a bow of bronze. In other words, strengthen my faith, God. Do that, Lord, so I won't doubt your goodness. And then finally, focus. Focus on God. Glance at the devil. Focus on God. Don't cling to negative thinking. Set the focus of your heart on God and the possibilities he has for you. When God views your life, you know, he sees only potential. You can live life to the fullest because Jesus Christ is alive today in you. And all things are under his feet. And all things are possible today. Isn't that good?
2: What in the world is going on? Jobs everywhere. Can't find enough workers. Are these people going to be killing America? The race to build the infrastructure behind AI, artificial intelligence, new boom for America's blue-collar force. As construction firms scramble to fill jobs building data centers, power systems, and the facilities that keep the technology running. I don't know. The rapid build-out is putting new premium on skilled trades, with data centers requiring armies of workers. Armies to prepare sites, pour concrete, install electrical systems, and handle the infrastructure needed to bring them online. For so many years, there's been a lack of focus just in general from what is the benefit of a career in the trades. Charlie Kirk would have argued about this one today, but I don't know. They say we can't keep up. We have an electrical grid that's antiquated, and all of a sudden, they say you're not going to have enough water for these things, enough power. We got to have some nuclear. I don't know. What do you think?

0: Rescue teams searching for hundreds of missing people. I think about 1,300 along the Nepal-China border after a torrent of floods and mud. Unbelievable sight. Swept through several communities a day earlier following a glacier collapse. The disasters left 168 people counted dead so far, including foreigners and pilgrims, maybe 90 from the United States. It displaced hundreds of people across the Himalayan region. The Nepalese army has reached more than 100 people so far. Janine Teal, 38, he was arrested at Trump's Los Angeles area golf course with ammunition and a gun in his vehicle. That was August the 5th. He's undergoing a psychiatric evaluation now. He's going to remain in jail until September the 9th when they have a hearing there. He was a decorated Marine who served two tours in Iraq and Afghanistan. He was on the run. Quentin Williams, 23, accused of fleeing a traffic stop and crashing head-on into a school bus with 19 kids on board, all the children unharmed. He faces multiple charges, including fleeing or eluding, driving with a suspended license, possession of marijuana, leaving the scene of an accident, resisting an officer. Yeah. Come on, did he really do it? President Trump signed an executive order that will immediately change the name of Lake Ontario to Lake America. Like when Trump renamed the Gulf of Mexico to the Gulf of America. Experts say the president has the authority to rename the lake if he wants to, which spans the U.S.-Canadian border for official U.S. government use only. He can't force other nations like Canada to use the name, and they won't. Good grief, Charlie Brown, what's that all about? Ryan Kohlberger pleaded guilty last year to the University of Idaho's murders. He killed, what, three girls and one young man there at a college residence. He's been granted a new evidentiary hearing in his bid to take back that guilty plea. Said he didn't do it. The new hearing has been set for June the 17th of next year. Oh, the justice system moves slowly sometimes, doesn't it? Well, it just happened, I guess. It was July the 30th. The FBI released its annual report on active shooter incidents in America. And the coverage went where you would expect, 34 attacks in 2025. That's a 42% increase over the year before. 51 people killed, 115 wounded in gunfire. All true, all worth knowing, less noticed. 34 attacks were 21% below the five-year average of 43, and the five-year trend is downward. Then there was the statistic almost nobody saw. Civilians intervened in seven of those attacks last year. In more than one in five incidents, people in the line of fire confronted the shooter. In 2024, that number was one out of 24. In a single year, the intervention rate rose roughly five times. Several interesting ways people took down the bad guys. You know, this is not a nation of victims waiting for instruction. How long does it take the cops to get there sometimes? I think this is a reminder that when violence begins, the people already there may be the only people in a position to stop it. Self-defense isn't a right. In America, I think it's a duty. What do you think? So who's Putin threatening today? The United Kingdom, if they keep supplying weapons to Ukraine. And fears are mounting that Russia could be considering using nuclear weapons in Ukraine. Fighting goes on. Sources close to the Kremlin told Bloomberg that Putin is hell-bent on a new escalation after peace talks have reached a dead end. Russia is continuing to experience mounting unprecedented attacks on oil and gas infrastructure, their ports, their military sites. Ukraine is blasting them. Russia would likely choose to use tactical nuclear weapons, which are much less powerful than the bombs of Hiroshima and Nagasaki, Japan, at the end of World War II. Earlier this week, it reported that CIA Director John Ratcliffe traveled secretly to Moscow for unannounced talks, possibly warning the Kremlin against plans it may have to escalate that war. Ratcliffe is thought to have warned Putin against testing NATO's resolve by staging a limited attack in the Baltics. Oh, boy. So what's the headline since we started this war with Iran? For one thing, traffic through the Strait of Hormuz, which before the war averaged 130 vessels a day, it's collapsed now to an average of about 15 every day in August, according to those who track things. Oil has gone up, but it's not a record. Dire predictions that the closure would catapult oil prices above $150 a barrel just haven't come to pass so far. Sailing an oil supertanker from the Persian Gulf to China now costs around $500,000 a day. So shipping oil takes a lot longer, costs a whole lot more. Gulf energy producers such as United Arab Emirates, Kuwait, and Iraq are pouring billions of dollars into new oil pipelines, kind of redrawing a way to get the oil out of the Gulf there. The U.S. attack struck more than 13,000 targets in Iran before the April 8th ceasefire and destroyed most of the country's navy. Since the death of his dad and predecessor in the opening strike of the war, Iran's supreme leader has positioned his forces to fight a bigger fight. The aim is to tighten the military chain of command. Most damage to the regime's core nuclear facilities was done during the U.S.-Israeli strikes in June of 25. Trump has threatened to attack underground facilities where Iran could revive its nuclear program. Consumer prices in Iran are up 80% from last year. Extensive damage done to the sole U.S. naval base in the Middle East, there in Bahrain, along with hits to at least 20 U.S. sites across the region. So they're bombing us. Defense Secretary Pete Hegseth estimated the latest cost of the war is nearly $38 billion in July before the most recent bouts. Higher oil, gas, fertilizer, and transport prices have weighed on growth, hurting energy importing economies in Europe and Asia. They're getting it the most. The shock has given monetary policymakers another reason to move cautiously. The world's choke points have transformed into potential theaters of conflict. Helium, which is the essential for semiconductor manufacturing for the artificial intelligence industry and the MRI machines, saw prices surge after the disruptions in Qatar, a major producer of that gas. U.S. allies, Turkey, Saudi Arabia, Pakistan, they've signed a pact, so they're a lot closer. The war has killed more than 3,600 people in Iran, according to human rights activist news agencies. And some 18 U.S. service members have died as a result of things so far. Just a brief on the Iranian conflict. Oh, this is bad. A legendary roller coaster at Six Flags Mountain in California, known for its extreme speeds and twists and turns, has been closed since July. Two women fell into comas, blood hemorrhages in the brain, just a few days apart after going on the ride. So it's out of here for now. Isn't that something? Well, the robot games are over in Beijing, and they found out these things can really run fast, faster than any human being, but a lot of things came out of it. More importantly, these things are able to make beds and fold laundry, likely to interest potential customers who hate doing menial chores. One computer scientist at Stanford said the robots struggle with high dexterity, like jobs of maybe hammering a nail. So it's probably going to be a while before you buy one to build your home. Yeah. These reports continue to come out. I'm not sure about them. Here's one. Pernod Ricard, the maker of Jameson whiskey, has warned of weakening sales as Americans' enthusiasm for booze is fading. You don't believe that, do you?
1: Who said that? I was educated once. Took me years to get over it. Mark Twain. Closed circuit for husbands in the audience. Ted Allen from my Facebook page put this out in a Snoopy cartoon. To my wife, I wished I could turn back the clock. I'd find you sooner and love you longer. I may not be your first date, your first kiss, or your first love. I just want to be your last everything. I love you forever and for always. Ted, that's good. And what about this? The church? Do you understand how hard it is to be a part of the church in so many ways? Maybe you haven't thought about it, but I want to talk about it. Come on, don't go away. Stay tuned.
0: So, how do you answer when someone says, "How's life treating you?" I guess the proper response is, "It's terrible, but God's treating me real good." That's a spiritual giant talking there, I'll tell you. Yeah, life is good. Romans 8:28, all things work together for good to them that love God, the called according to his purpose. It is so very easy for the best to get discouraged and get down in times like these. But again, God is in control. Be grateful that God has put you at this place at this time in the history of the world. You're witnessing some unusual things. God loves you. He's got great plans for you. We've already talked about that. We don't know how many days we have in the future now, do we? But let's do all we can for the Lord Jesus Christ, telling others about Jesus and how to be saved and bringing peace into the life of an individual by sharing the Word of God. He's got it under control. You're his child, and you've got it made. And that is great news. And lest I forget one more time, I want to encourage you to be praying for and being a part of the fall fundraiser at 91.5
2: WHCB. That'll be a great time. Always encourage you or try to somewhere on Friday to get to church come Sunday. Great time. Take the family. Take the neighbor. We used to have one gal took the dog. Oh, and don't leave home without it. Take the Bible.
0: Have you thought about church lately and the people there and all of the multitude of stories, even in a small church, hundreds of different thoughts, ideas, and emotions going through people's minds? What is church all about? That's something to consider. One question I bring up every now and then, why would a pastor quit the church? And why do hundreds and hundreds quit every year, give up their church? I had a relationship with a good pastor, big church up in Minnesota. The church, I understand, had two airplanes. One day he said he was sitting there looking out over the crowd before he preached. He saw somebody and said, "I think that guy is a twit." And then he looked over and saw a woman and said, "I think she's a twit." As a matter of fact, he said, "I pastor a whole church full of twits." After the morning service, he went home, announced to his family, "I am quitting this forever." And he did. Well, Arianna Freeland said she was in a meeting. The discussion heated, the conversation heavy. Hearts were burdened, chests were puffed out. Sorrow, pain, arrogance, curiosity, humility, fear, courage, and forgiveness sat together in a single room. As I looked around the church, I just kept thinking, church is hard. It is. It's hard for the person walking through the doors afraid of judgment. Hard for the pastor's family under the microscope of an entire body. Hard for the prodigal soul returning home, broken and battered by the ways of the world. Hard for the girl who looks like she has it all together, but she doesn't. Hard for the couple who fought the entire ride to the service. Church is hard for the single mom surrounded by couples holding hands and seemingly having perfect families. Hard for the widow and the widower with no invitation to lunch after the service. Hard for the deacon with an estranged child. Hard for the choir member overwhelmed by the weight of the lyrics in that song. Hard for the man insecure in his role as a leader. Hard for the wife who longs to be led by a righteous man. Hard for the nursery volunteer who desperately longs for a baby to love. Oh, church is hard. Hard for the single woman and single man praying that God will bring them a mate. Hard for the teenage girl wearing a scarlet letter, ashamed of her mistakes. Hard for the gays, adulterers, liars, cheaters, and slanders. Church is hard for the sinner, period. Church is hard for me. It's hard because on the outside it all looks so shiny and perfect there. Sunday best in behavior and dress. However, underneath those layers, you find a body of imperfect people, carnal souls, selfish motives. But here's the beauty of church. Church isn't a building, mentality, or expectation. Church is a body. Church is a group of sinners saved by grace living in the fellowship as saints. Church is a body of believers bound as brothers and sisters by an eternal love. Church is a holy ground where sinners stand as equals before the throne of grace. Church is a refuge for broken hearts and a training ground for mighty warriors. It's a conversion of confrontation and invitation where sin is confronted and hearts are invited to seek restoration. Church is a lesson in faith and trust. Church is a bearer of burdens and a giver of hope. Church is a family coming together, setting aside differences, forgetting past mistakes, and rejoicing in the smallest of victories. Church, the body, and the circle of sinners turned saints is where he resides. And if we ask, he's faithful to come. So even on our hard days at church, the days when we are at odds with a sister, when I've fought with my husband, this woman says, because we're late once again, when I've walked in bearing burdens heavier than my heart can handle, yet masking the pain with a smile on my face, when I've worn that scarlet letter under the microscope, when I've longed for a baby to hold or fought tears as the lyrics were sung, when I've walked back in afraid and broken after walking away, I'll remember he has never failed to meet me there. A place called church. Well, that's great.
2: I've been thinking a lot about my beginning when I was saved 50 years ago.
0: Getting saved at that little Baptist church in Acton, Indiana. And it just seems so backwards in so many ways. But it was an absolute lifesaver for me. And not just that. After church, every Sunday,
2: after the evening service, there was a popcorn party. We carried on that tradition when we came back to Fort Wayne.
0: Does your church do that? Do you fellowship a lot? All of this, looking back, really shaped me in so many ways. I needed people around me, Christians. And I gotta tell you, it was such an arm of support there in the beginning. Getting saved, had no idea what Christianity was all about. And
2: we'd have those get-togethers after the evening service.
0: I would ask all kinds of questions. I knew nothing about the Bible and my new walk with Jesus Christ. I understood I was a new creature. 2 Corinthians 5:17, exactly what that meant, I wasn't sure either. But things had really changed in my life. The church. It is so. Hebrews 10:24-25. Do not forsake the assembling of yourselves together. And there we go again, talking about church and how important it is in your life. I understand lots of people just kind of float around. This church this Sunday, next Sunday this church, and I don't need to be connected. Well, that's not biblical. That new Christian walk, so different. Yeah. I realize that I am a newborn creature in Jesus Christ. I'm going to heaven when I die. So a life without Christ versus God is with me. And it'll be the same for you, my friend, if you trust Jesus Christ as your Savior today. What would prevent you from doing that? Just bowing your head right now and crying out to God and asking him to forgive you of your sins. You don't have to go over the whole list. He knows the list. Just ask him to cleanse you. Ask him to forgive you and invite God into your life to rule and reign on that throne. You get off of it, give it to God, and then get involved in a good Bible-believing, Bible-teaching church. It is such a fantastic way to live and a fantastic way to die.
2: Hey, what's this all about? I guess this woman decided to have her portrait painted.
0: Told the artist, I want a diamond ring on this hand, one over here, diamond necklace, emerald bracelet, and maybe a gold Rolex to top it off. The artist said, you're not wearing any of that stuff. I know, she said, but in case I die before my husband, I'm sure he's going to remarry right away, and I want that new wife to go crazy looking for my jewelry.
2: That ought to do it.
0: Don't forget Facebook. I'm looking for a friend. Many of you came on board yesterday. Thank you very much. A lot of you people down in the
1: Tennessee, Kentucky, Virginia area. Thanks so much. Greg, Jerry G, Patton, P-A-T-T, Ian. We're here every day, Monday through Friday. Yep, at this time, and some stations carry the broadcast twice daily. Thank you very much.
0: That's the way it is in my world. This is the last Friday in August for 2026. Pray you have great weekend plans, my friend, and you're in church on Sunday, huh? I look forward to Monday. You have a great day. God bless.
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4: Meteorologist Mike Cox, it will be partly cloudy tonight. It won't be too bad as far as the possibilities for rain are concerned. Maybe a pop-up shower or thunderstorm for the evening. We'll have a low of 64 tomorrow. A sunny day, there could be a pop-up shower or storm in the mountains tomorrow afternoon. We'll have a high of 88, then partly cloudy tomorrow night. Closing in around 64. The heat kicks up a little bit on Sunday with a mostly sunny day. Highs get up to 90 degrees.
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6: Is there such a thing as fate? Or is fate simply the catch-all for what you can't explain? The Merriam-Webster New Collegiate Dictionary defines fate is that which remains destined to happen. Our English word comes from the Latin fatum, which means something ordained from the gods. It grew out of a story from Greek mythology which involves three goddesses. The first, Clotho, or the spinner, was supposed to weave the thread of life, while the second, Lachesis, or the disposer of lots, determined the length of the thread. It was the third in the trilogy, Atrophos, or the inflexible one, who allegedly cut the thread of life, causing fate to strike its terrible blow. Today it's common for people to blame fate for all kinds of things over which we have no control, whether it is a bolt of lightning or a car accident that you couldn't help. Is there such a thing as fate or chance? If there is a sovereign God who directs in the affairs of mankind, fate isn't a viable option. The Bible, and in particular the writings of the New Testament, tells us that God intervenes in the affairs of humanity, that all history is moving towards a fixed point of reference when time is absorbed by eternity and life as we know it now will come to an end. But what about our personal affairs? How emphatic, how direct is God's intervention in what happens day in and day out? First, the New Testament says, it is not Atrophos or fate who cuts the thread of your life. Hebrews 9:27 says, it is appointed unto man once to die, but after this the judgment. Paul addressed the issue of fate for God's child when he wrote to the Ephesians, saying that God works out everything in conformity with the purpose of his will. The book of Romans says very clearly, there is no fate for the child of God who walks according to his Father's will. Remember those comforting words? And we know that in all things, God works for the good of those who love him, who have been called according to his purpose. Sounds good, right? But does it really translate when things go bad? Is God likewise responsible for wrong things as well as good? When something happens which doesn't quite fit into the scheme of things as I think it should, I ask three questions. Question number one, is Satan opposing me? There are times when clearly he hinders the work of God. Now, if Satan hindered Paul from coming to the Thessalonians when he wanted to do so, why shouldn't he be able to hinder us today? Question two, has God allowed this difficulty as discipline in my life to bring me back into His will. Make a note of Proverbs 3 and Hebrews 12, which both tell us it is because God loves us. He disciplines us just as a father does his own children. Question 3. Is this simply a combination of circumstances for which there isn't any particular deep spiritual significance, say a flat tire or an appliance that is worn out? Naturally, these irritations try us, but I can't really see the intervention of either God or the devil in some things, though God can use everything to shape us and to bring our lives into conformity with His plan. Friend, how did you answer that question? Is there such a thing as fate or luck or chance? For God's children, the will of the Father rules all of that out, and that is a fact, because we have a Heavenly Father who guides in the affairs of His children.
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0: Welcome to Exploring Bible Prophecy with our host, Steve Butler. On today's program, our series entitled The Second Coming versus the Rapture, as he opens God's Word to study the difference between the Rapture and the Second Coming. It's time to explore Bible prophecy.
1: Hello and welcome to another program in our series entitled The Differences Between the Rapture of the Church and the Second Coming of Christ. In our last program, we spent pretty much the whole program going through two of the three rapture passages, two of the three clearest rapture passages in the Bible. The first one that we covered a couple of programs ago was 1 Thessalonians 4, 13 through 18. And then last time we spent our time in John chapter 14, 1 through 3. And in 1 Corinthians 15, 51 to 58. Those are three wonderful rapture passages that give us a very clear description of what Christ is going to do when he comes for the church and takes us up to heaven to be with him and to be wedded to him. So as we move from that number two point in our handout that you find at whcbradio.org, a handout that provides you each of these points that we're going through to explore the differences between the rapture and the second coming. We're in point number two, and we just finished the description of point number two relative to the rapture, and now we want to move on to point number two and compare the rapture with the second coming in those particular scriptures. So we're going to turn to Matthew 24, because the point we want to make here in the second coming is that Jesus comes back with his church, his bride, which of course is now referred to as his wife because the marriage has taken place in heaven, that he comes back and he does it immediately after the tribulation. So we have a time marker here of when Jesus comes back with his church, when we come back to rule and reign with him in his millennial kingdom, which we'll discuss later. In his millennial kingdom for 1,000 years, we have work to do. So let's look at Matthew 24. It's a clear description of the second coming of Christ, and this was given at what is called the Olivet Discourse. And Olivet is a fancy way of saying the Mount of Olives, which is a hill, a mountain, not a very big one, one of the seven hills, if you will, around the old city of Jerusalem in Israel. And it's just to the east of the Temple Mount. Between the Temple Mount and the Mount of Olives is what's called the Kidron Valley. The Kidron Valley. And it's probably about not much more than a half-mile walk from the Temple Mount to the top of the Mount of Olives. Been there, I think now, three or four times over the years on study programs in Israel. One wonderful experience, and it's something to be standing not only in the Temple Mount where Jesus ministered, but also on the Mount of Olives where he lifted off the earth at the end of his first ministry, and where he will actually touch the earth again, and we'll study that here in today's program as part of the second coming. So let's look at Matthew 24 on our handout, and Matthew 24, verses 29 to 31. And it reads in 29, verse 29, "But immediately after the tribulation of those days, the sun will be darkened, and the moon will not give its light, and the stars will fall from the sky, and the powers of heaven of the heavens will be shaken." Verse 30, "And then the sign of the Son of Man will appear in the sky, and then all the tribes of the earth will mourn, and they will see the Son of Man coming on the clouds of the sky with power and great glory." And then verse 31, "And he will send forth his angels with a great trumpet, and they will gather together his elect from the four winds, from one end of the sky to the other." So let's take a few minutes here, and let's look at some detail in Matthew 24, since this is the a big part of what's called the Olivet Discourse. And in the Olivet Discourse, Jesus is basically telling Israel that they must suffer before they see their Messiah again. And a big, big part of that suffering is going to be the tribulation, the seven-year tribulation. And, of course, Israel has been suffering for the last 2,000 years from the point that they denied the Messiah when Jesus was here the first time, when he came to offer the gospel of the kingdom, the good news of the kingdom. He's basically saying, I am the king that has been promised to you. I'm here to set up my kingdom. The only requirement is that you accept me in your mind and in your heart as the Son of God. And, of course, we know that they did not do that, that only a handful of them did it, principally the apostles and disciples that followed Christ. And therefore, because of their refusal to recognize him as their Lord and Savior, as their Messiah to set up the kingdom, they've been punished. I guess is the best way to say it. They've been punished for the last 2,000 years. Now, that doesn't mean that God has given up on Israel, which is what a lot of people believe God did, but the Scripture does not say that at all. The Scripture tells us over and over again that God is a covenant-keeping God, a covenant which is a very serious agreement between two parties. God made a covenant with Abraham, with Isaac, and with Jacob. He made a covenant with David. He made a covenant with the Aaronic line of priests. And he has not broken those covenants, nor will he ever break those covenants. And the confidence that we have in that, the fact that God is a covenant-keeping God, is he made a covenant with you and me. If you're a believer in Jesus Christ, God made a covenant through his Son, his death, burial, and resurrection, that you would have eternal life. That's a promise. If God breaks his covenants, then I'd be worried that he would break his covenant with me, that I am truly not saved, that he could be fickle and immediately or at some point in the future say, well, I'm unsaving you. Well, he doesn't do that. That is not God's character. That is evident throughout his word, that he is a covenant-keeping God, and that is a promise not only to us as his church through his Son, but it's a promise also to Israel, which, of course, we know from prior programs here in this series, is the wife of God. So we know that there's going to be a tribulation. Looking back at Matthew 24 here, in verse 29, we put a time marker right there, but immediately after the tribulation of those days. Now, you might be inclined, if you pull this verse out of context, which unfortunately a lot of people tend to do, not just this, but any verse, you pull it out of context and you can draw the wrong conclusions. You could say that this is just, if you will, a lowercase t tribulation, meaning a difficult period sometime in the past or perhaps sometime in the future, but not the tribulation. Well, in the context of Matthew 24, where Matthew is talking through the leading of the Holy Spirit, if you will, turn back, and this is in your handout. Look at verse 21. Say verse 29. Go back to verse 21, and it says, "For then there will be a great tribulation, such as has not occurred since the beginning of the world until now, nor ever will." So we are obviously talking about not just any tribulation, but the great tribulation that is talked about in many places in the Bible, but specifically prophesied in detail by the prophet Daniel, which we'll talk about later on in another episode of this series. So we've pinpointed the time here that the church is coming back with Christ at his second coming, and it's going to be immediately after the tribulation of those days. And another way to know that this is not something that has happened in the past is look at continuing on there in verse 29. "The sun will be darkened and the moon will not give its light, and the stars will fall from the sky, and the powers of the heavens will be shaken." I may have been sleeping through that, but I certainly don't remember that happening at any time in the earth's history. But we are told in several places in the Old Testament and the New that at the second coming of Christ, these special celestial events will take place to signal the return of Christ. And another key point to see here is in verse 30, knowing that this is the second coming of the Son of Man. And if you were with us in our second episode in this series, we talked in detail about the distinctive difference between the title, the Son of Man, and the Son of God. We know that the Son of Man, according to John chapter 5, is coming to judge, and the Son of God is coming to bless and to reward and to save. So it's the same man, Jesus Christ, but he's coming with different attributes. One attribute, the Son of God at the rapture. Another attribute, the Son of Man, because that's how the world sees him, will come at the second coming. And look what it says there later on in verse 30. He will appear in the sky, and then all the tribes of the earth will mourn. All the tribes. So basically, as the King James likes to say, the earth dwellers on the earth will mourn. And they're mourning because they know that they have been sinful, that they have been lawless, that they have been evil. And they will know that their time is up and that the man who had been promised to judge them has come in his glory with his angels and with his holy ones, with the church. So this is going to be a very terrible time at the end of the tribulation period. So while the tribulation has been a horrible time, the judgments are yet to take place. And I add 31 in here because I want to make a point to you, because it affects, or it can affect, it shouldn't, but it can be, depending on who you talk to, can affect how you view Matthew 24. You remember we talked about you can come in with a letting the Holy Spirit define the Scripture for you, or you can go in and define the Bible through what somebody has told you. And that second group, defining the Bible based on what somebody has told them, has said that this is really not about Israel, this is about the rapture of the church. And they determined that by looking at verse 31. And it says, he will send forth his angels with a great trumpet, and they, the angels, will gather together his elect from the four winds, from one end of the sky to the other. And they say, well, the church is the elect, so obviously that's who we're talking about here. What I'd like to do, just to make that point as a little side road, is to take you to Isaiah 65. Isaiah 65, which is right towards the end. It's interesting about Isaiah because the book has got 66 chapters. And of course, our Bible was canonized with 66 chapters in it. Not only is Isaiah constructed with 66 chapters, but the theme of the first 39 chapters is about judgments against Israel, discipline of Israel, and the 27 following chapters to the end, chapter 66, are all about the future of Israel. And that's exactly how the Old Testament and the New Testament are constructed, talking about Israel and its discipline from God in the Old Testament, and talking about the future when Israel will be blessed. And of course, it talks about the church as well in the New Testament, but also God has a future glorious plan for Israel. And that's laid out all in the latter chapters of Isaiah. And we look at the very next to last chapter at the very end of Isaiah, and look at chapter 65, verse 9, and it says, I will bring forth offspring from Jacob. And of course, when you see the word Jacob, that is Abraham, Isaac, and Jacob. Jacob was the father whose name was changed to Israel and was the father of the 12 tribes. So when you see the name Jacob, you certainly want to look at context, but most of the time when you see Jacob, it's referring to all of Israel, all 12 tribes. So if you're looking at something that's prophetic in the future and you see the word or the name Jacob, you know that this is a regathering of the 12 tribes. And of course, most of the tribes of Israel are scattered around the world today. And that happened first with the 10 northern tribes in 722 BC when the Assyrians took them away and scattered them. And then again with the two southern tribes, Jacob and Benjamin, when they were scattered by the Babylonians ultimately after three sieges of Jerusalem, ultimately in 586 BC. So really none of the tribes have been together per se as tribes since 586 BC. But so when you see the name Jacob, that is a glorious event. That means that God has gathered all the tribes back together again. So again, in Isaiah 65, verse 9, I will bring forth offspring from Jacob and an heir of my mountains from Judah, even my chosen ones, and there it is, even my chosen ones shall inherit it, and my servants will dwell there. So he's talking clearly to Israel here in Isaiah. This is about 650 years before Christ. And it's a great prophecy that he's going to bring Israel back together. And he's referring to them as his chosen ones. Now, chosen ones is another term for elect. They're interchangeable. Israel, those that are counted as righteous in Israel. So we're talking about future following the tribulation here and the judging of Israel. So these are only the righteous of Israel that have accepted Jesus as their Messiah. They're called elect, and obviously the church is called elect. But I want to make sure you understand that they are two distinct and separate groups. They're not one and the same, because righteous Israel is going to go into the millennial kingdom from the tribulation in their flesh and blood body. They will inherit the kingdom on the earth that had been promised to them. The church, on the other hand, will be raptured up and receive a glorified body. We will not have a kingdom. All of our promises will be in heaven, whereas all of the promises to Israel in the millennial kingdom are on the earth. So our home will be in heaven. Israel's home will be on earth in Israel, literally, physically, geographically in Israel, with its headquarters and the throne of Christ being in Jerusalem. But they will be referred to as the elect. So when we go back to Matthew 24, to the second coming passage description, when he says that the angels will be sent out by the Lord to gather the elect from the four winds of the earth, we're talking about physical Israel, those that are going to be regathered previous to the millennial kingdom, will be regathered and brought back together again and referred to as Jacob, among other names. So I want to make that important distinction that just because it says elect, it doesn't mean the church. So you have to look at it in context and see what's being referred to. And as you read through Matthew 24, this is clearly a, the imagery is Jewish because it's talking about the Sabbath and so forth. It has really nothing to do with the church. And of course, whenever you see the term Son of Man, as we see in verse 30, God or Jesus does not refer to himself as the Son of Man when he's talking to the church. When he's talking to the church, he's the Son of God because that's how we recognize him. So again, when he says Son of Man, you know that he's talking to an unbelieving, unsaved world in that context. Okay, let's go to Zechariah and see another point about the second coming and the timing of it at the end of the tribulation. And Zechariah is the second to the last book in the Old Testament. So if you go back through your Gospels past Matthew, and then you come to the Italian prophet Malachi, which actually it's Malachi, but hey, let's have a joke. Zechariah chapter 14, so we go to the end of Zechariah. Zechariah was written around 400 B.C., 400 years before Christ, one of the last books of the Bible to be written. And he says in Zechariah 14, starting at verse 4 and reading 4 and 5, It says, in that day, his feet will stand on the Mount of Olives, which is in the front of Jerusalem on the east. And the Mount of Olives will be split in its middle from east to west by a very large valley, so that half of the mountain will move toward the north and the other half toward the south. Verse 5, you will flee by the valley of my mountains, for the valley of the mountains will reach to Azel. Yes, you will flee just as you fled before the earthquake in the days of Uzziah, the king of Judah. Then the Lord my God will come and all the holy ones with him. So he's talking about the second coming of Christ at the end of the tribulation. He's going to come and physically stand on the Mount of Olives, the same place that he lifted off the earth from 2,000 years ago, to execute judgment on the earth. And it's going to have all of the angels and the church, all the holy ones, there with him. Now we want to answer a question from a listener, so we'll pick up this series here next time. We have a question from Norma in Kingsport, and she asks, can we know when Jesus is coming to the earth at his second coming? So a very, very timely question from Norma in Kingsport. Norma, the prophet Daniel makes it clear that the tribulation will be 7 years long, and we find that in Daniel chapter 29. So let's go to the book of Daniel. And we were just in Zechariah at the end of our program today. So if you go back through the, what are called the minor or short prophets and go to Daniel chapter 9, Daniel chapter 9, verses 24 to 27 is one of the greatest prophecies in all of the Bible. And this is a prophecy about the 70 years that God is dealing with Israel. And 69 of those 70 years deals with Israel up to the crucifixion of Christ, which we see in verse 26. But the 70th year, we call it the 70th year of Daniel, has yet to take place. And he describes the 70th year of Daniel in Daniel chapter 9, verse 27. And it says, he will make a firm covenant with the many. And if you read further up above there, you find out in context that he is the Antichrist. He will make a firm covenant with the many. And again, in cross references that we'll go into in another episode, we find out that he's talking about Israel here. So the Antichrist will make a firm covenant with Israel for 1 week. And 1 week, when we look at the Hebrew translations of this word, is 7 years. So he make a covenant with Israel for 1 week, but in the middle of the week, in the middle of those 7 years, he will put a stop to sacrifice and grain offering. And again, to step away from the scripture, sacrifice and grain offering is a very clear picture of Israel. We know that the church doesn't do that. So this is talking about Israel, that the Antichrist will put a stop to sacrifice and grain offering, and on the wing of abominations will come one who makes desolate, even until a complete destruction, one that is decreed, is poured out on the one who makes desolate. So we know that there's going to be a seven-year period of time when the tribulation will take place. And then we know from Matthew 24 that we just finished talking about here. So very timely, Matthew 24, verse 29, we know that that period of tribulation, when it comes to an end, that is when the Lord will come back with his church to judge the world. So again, Matthew 24, just for reference for Norma and for those that are listening and interested in this point, that in verse 29 it says, immediately after the tribulation. So we saw the tribulation, 7 years described in Daniel. And here it says, immediately after the tribulation of those days, the sun will be darkened and the moon will not give its light, and the stars will fall from the sky and the powers of the heavens will be shaken. And then the sign of the Son of Man, verse 30, will appear in the sky, and all the tribes of the earth will mourn, and they will see the Son of Man coming on the clouds of sky with power and great glory. So we understand from Matthew 29 that Jesus will return to the earth immediately following the tribulation. As a matter of fact, when you cross-reference, particularly in the book of Daniel, you find in a deeper study of Scripture the fact that the tribulation is divided into two three-and-a-half-year periods, totaling 7 years. And in cross-references, not only in the Old Testament and the New Testament, but you find that the Jew, Israel, calculates a month with 30 days, and of course the year with 12 months. So you're talking about 360 days in the Jewish year, because they use the lunar calendar, whereas the Gentile West uses the solar calendar. So their year is 360 days. And if you have 3.5 years, then you know an exact number of days, and you double that for seven, you find that the seven-year tribulation is exactly 2,520 days long. So that if you know when the tribulation starts, sometime after the rapture of the church, you can calculate the exact day that Jesus returns once the tribulation starts. So once it starts, you'll know when he returns to the exact day, because you can count forward 2,520 days. Now, the beauty of all of this is that we won't be here to see this start. We won't be here to calculate that. We know it in advance, but we know that we're going to be saved from that through the event called the rapture of the church. But those that are on the earth will experience that, if you will, exactly 2,520 days after the rapture starts. Remember, if we don't talk again, I'll be seeing you in the air.
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3: Russ Crossan is here with us today on Focus on the Family with Jim Daly to discuss managing your finances with eternity in mind. Thanks for joining us. I'm John Fuller.
1: You know, I think managing work and family is one of the hardest things to do. It maybe shouldn't be that way. Maybe today Russ is going to tell us how to do that better. But I can remember that battle all the way along. Gene and I had our children a little later, but I was traveling around the world for Focus on the Family. It was exciting. I was helping to build the international effort, but I was gone like 2-3 weeks at a time. And, you know, it took a lot to do that. Thankfully, the boys arrived just as I was concluding that big adventure, and I was able to be home a lot more often. And so that worked out for us. But it was almost just a mistake. It's like God took us that way. It wasn't planned. And I'm excited to help others think about it and plan for it, rather than rely on just sheer maybe. And we'll talk about that with our guest today.
3: Yeah, family takes a lot of intentionality, and money is a part of that process. And Russ Crossan is passionate about helping us think through these things. He's the chief vision officer and senior partner of Blue Trust, and he's helped families and couples be good financial stewards for over 40 years. Now, he's captured some of his expertise and insights in a terrific book called Your Life Well Spent, The Eternal Rewards of Investing Yourself and Your Money in Your Family.
1: Russ, welcome back. The folks really loved the last program we did with you on budgeting.
2: I'm glad. This one would be better than that. If they like budgeting, they should like this one. Thanks, Jim.
1: It is kind of interesting that, you know, there was such a large response. I mean, you're obviously tapping a nerve just talking about how to budget in a godly way and the things to remember and things to do. And that's what people responded to. And today we're going to talk about much more, but kind of like life plan.
2: Well, I think the idea is that was budgeting and how to manage your money and make sure you spend less than you make. That was the punchline. But today we want to talk about, why do you even want to do that? Why is that important?
1: Yeah.
2: And I would propose to us that what I've seen over four decades is that we manage our money not to have more money.
1: Yeah.
2: Julie and I aren't on a budget to have more money. We manage our money to have more life. So how do we begin to manage and use and spend our money to have more life? I like to say a life well spent is a life that earns and uses money to buy time to impact people. First and foremost, your family, if you're married and have kids. Secondarily, other people. It's a life that focuses on the eternal in the realm of the temporal. So we live in a society that's just constantly telling us not to be content, and also lying to us about this issue of money, saying things like, hey, the more money you have, the more content you be, the more successful you are, the more you're worth as a person, the more money you have. And these things get us totally whacked out on balance. You mentioned earlier that it's issue of money and family is really interesting, because you start your career, you start your family at the same time. And it's interesting. They both require the most time at the same time.
1: Yeah.
2: You stop and think about that. When you finally get the big house and the money, you don't need it. And when you needed it, you didn't have it.
1: Right.
2: So we have to have the right perspective about this as a journey. And so we spend less than we make, not just to have more money, but to have more time and figure out how I can enjoy the trip. Richard Swinson, in his book Margin, said, we need room to breathe. We need freedom to think. Our relationships are being starved to death by velocity. And our children lay wounded on the ground over by high-speed good intentions. And so we have to figure out this money thing so that we can hopefully have a chance to balance life.
1: Well, in that context, give us some practical approaches. In your late 20s, you know, let's say you're the married couple, maybe kids aren't here yet, but you're thinking about what you need to do. You buy the starter home. You already got your eye on what we might be able to buy by 35 or 40. Just describe attitude-wise how we get a hold of those appetites so we can live within our means and do the right thing.
2: Well, the longer term your perspective, you better your decisions. So if you think, okay, these decisions I'm making in my 20s, so you're both working, Well, one principle there is live on one income and save the other. Put some cement in the basement, you know, put some savings down. The other thing is get used to the fact that, hey, maybe we can stay in this starter home a little longer. I mean, whoever had this idea of starter homes leading into bigger homes? Right. See, that's one of the biggest stressors for couples is they got to get bigger and bigger. And that's back to some of this self-image, trying to keep up with the Joneses. I hate to tell you, your kids don't really care where they live. What they care

0: is if you were around a little bit. So it doesn't make any sense for me to keep buying bigger homes, buying newer cars. So Jim, I would say, practically speaking, I do it different. You know, Julie and I, for example, we didn't have a dining room table for 3 years. You know, we carry our sofa table into the dining room, and it was because, you know, we were saving, you know, and trying to manage our money in such a way we didn't get out over our skis. So I think this idea that I don't have to impress anybody, yeah. You know, I mean, I just need to figure out, hey, how can I put some money in the bank, have some savings, spend less than I make, and not make these decisions. I think the two big ones are the house, you know. You know, where did we get this idea of starter homes? So we're going to do a bigger home, and then a bigger home, and guess what? When you're 40 or 50, there's nobody in it but you and your wife.
1: Right. Mm-hmm. I mean, it's so true. And, you know, why not be satisfied in what you're at and just see where things go, whether or not you'll be able to afford that bigger house. I was made aware of a, I think it was 60 Minutes clip that was done where whoever the journalist was had six or seven successful women who had really bought into the feminist perspective, and they had never married. They reached the top of corporate success, and they were sitting in these big homes. And the journalist said, "Can you explain to me, you're in this big home with big yards, but you're by yourself?" And they cried, the way I understood that story. That's kind of an exaggeration, but it's what you're talking about, right?
0: Yeah, I mean, the whole issue of, you know, if you're blessed to be married, you know, and raising a family, then focus your attention there, not just on the money. I like to equate this to, I call that posterity. Posterity are the generations that come after us versus prosperity. And that's usually what we think about. Prosperity is all the things we can buy with money. And I think, Jim, one of the things that's helped me is I never thought about this before until I began to get in this career and help couples. But we need to think about, how do I use my money to invest in posterity, not just prosperity?
1: Right.
0: And that's a whole different perspective. And the issue is, when you start thinking that way, you will use your money differently and invest in things that relate to your family.
1: And Russ, this isn't covered in your book, but I think it's relevant to culture today, this idea of, for some, not just women, but men too, don't get married and certainly don't have kids, have a dog, because it's easier. I mean, it frustrates me, being the head of a family ministry, to see so much of culture messaging that. You talk about be mindful of the messaging.
0: Right.
1: That, to me, for us, is one of the core problems in the culture, that we've become so selfish that we don't even want to give of our time or our treasure to be married or raise a child or two or three.
0: Well, remember what I said earlier, a life well spent earns and uses money to buy time to impact people. So, and I invest that money, use it in such a way to impact people. So how do I invest if I don't have kids? How do I invest it in the people around me and invest in my community and things like this? So we need to begin to think about using our financial capital to invest in things that are going to matter, because that's all that matters is posterity, it's legacy.
1: Yeah.
0: We're all leaving a legacy.
1: And I don't want to lay that all on younger people, but there's a lot of fear in people too, younger people, you know, that it's expensive. $250,000, I think, was the last number I saw, that you're going to spend on a child till they're 18. And, you know, so the culture is building fear into people. Like, I can't afford that. I'm working at McDonald's, and I'm only making $10 an hour.
0: Well, here's what will help you if you change your thinking from that being an expense to an investment. See, it's really helped me to realize that I can invest money in posterity type things. So education for my kids, for example, you just mentioned it costs a lot to educate my kids. If I can think of that as an investment, not an expense, then all of a sudden it changes my thinking.
1: Yeah, I like that.
0: And so I can put it in retirement. I can put it in another piece of real estate. I can buy a second home. You fill in the blank. But I could also invest in my family. And that's been a paradigm shift for me. You know, I used to consider some of the stuff I did with money as just an expense. But then when I thought, wait a minute. No, if I pay for that marriage retreat for my married son and his wife to go, that's an investment, not just an expense.
1: Yeah, that's
0: good. Or if I pay for house help when the kids are young so my wife is not stressed out over the holidays, that's an investment, not just an expense. And so if you just change your paradigm to it being an investment and not just an expense, then some of this use of money will give you more time, and it'll help you invest in what's really going to account for eternity.
1: And you touched on this, but the idea of capital being financial, spiritual, and social, just hit those again. You said it quickly.
0: Yeah, well, this whole book came about, Jim, because I sat with people They'd be in my office. They're worth lots of money, lots of financial capital, and tears would be streaming down their face. They didn't know their kids, didn't know their spouse. They had relational challenges. And I realized that most people just invest their money in financial capital instruments, stocks, bonds, real estate, and so forth. But how do you invest in spiritual and social capital? Well, spiritual capital, it's like I said, with my boys, I would pay them to do scripture memory, or I'd pay them to read certain books and give them do a book report.
1: That's an investment.
0: That's an investment in their spiritual capital development. Social capital, how do I help them grow socially and learn a work ethic? Well, when I bought lawn equipment so they could start a lawn business, that was an investment. So now they're able to start a business and begin to build some work ethic. So I just think it's, you know, this will be a funny story about my recent posterity investment. I just repurposed my basketball court into a pickleball court.
1: That's what everybody's doing.
0: Well, and that in my old life would have been an expense. But Jim, I considered it a posterity investment, investing in Noah. But then my neighbor called and said, hey, can I use your pickleball court for my 17-year-old son's birthday party? So I made an investment, but now it's being able to be used in the community. People come over. I got a text just last week. Hey, is the court open? Can we come play with my son and his friends from college? And so I think, Jim, what's really helped me is to realize that my money can go into my 401k and my IRA and financial instruments, but I can also use it to build in spiritual and social capital.
1: I'm terrible. The first thing I think of is good thing you're not in the insurance business, right? You're going to use the court. What if you break your ankle, right?
2: Well, there are liability issues there, aren't there? This is Focus on the Family with Jim Daly, and our guest is Russ Crossan, and we're talking about some of the concepts in his book, Your Life Well Spent, The Eternal Rewards of Investing Yourself and Your Money in Your Family. 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
1: Russ, you tell a story in the book about a family reunion, because this caught my attention, just the difference between a family in chaos and a family in shalom, in God's peace. I think the Montague family. What did you observe at this family reunion?
0: Well, I flew up to Michigan years ago, and what I observed was four generations of folks that had been intentional about passing on this idea of spiritual and social capital. So obviously there was a lot of food. There were over 100 people there. They had a jet ski out on the lake that was there. And I just observed that if we're intentional about passing on and thinking about investing in our family, not just financial capital, then that's a picture of what it could be for us. And so I came back from that thinking, okay, I'm going to start managing my money, not just to have more money and to save more, but I'm gonna send some of it on ahead by investing in some of these things we just talked about. And before that, I would have not thought of those as investments. I thought of them as expenses or budget items. Remember, we talked about the B word earlier. These really aren't budget items. I would encourage the listeners to put a posterity investment line in their plan. I think if you just start thinking, hey, some of this money I'm going to use to invest in my family, then I think it'll just change your thinking and it'll help you free you up. The other thing here, Jim, is you have to keep a longer perspective to do this. You know, we talked about balance. The other stressor on balance for young couples is they've been fed this lie that they have to be in a hurry to quit. So retirement is, you know, hey, sign up for the 401k, the goal, we got to retire.
1: Yeah.
0: And I would just say that not only are you starting your family, you're starting your career, being in a hurry to quit doesn't make any sense. So we just need to extend our time horizon. That will help you have some balance, help you realize, I hate to tell you this, I'm a financial guy and I understand compounding, but there were years I did not fund my retirement. You say, wait a minute, Russ, that's stupid. But I was paying off my house. I knew if I paid my house off, my expenses would go down. My budget wouldn't be a stress. I'd have more time to coach my kids' ball teams and things like that. So it was intentional. Pay off the debt, lower my expenses, buy more time.
1: Yeah. I do want to press on that a little bit, because I don't know a lot of people that manage that well, especially in your 30s and 40s, because you do have a lot of expense. You may have bought the house, even if it's the starter house. You still have a mortgage payment. You start looking at that budget, and you're going, wow. And in addition to that, there's discussion points where, you know, if a mom wants to stay at home, you're going, I don't know if we can do that. Speak to that whole basket of prioritization. And, you know, again, I'm thinking of the 30-something, 40-somethings, how to find the margin so you can be family.
0: Well, it's like I said earlier, Julie and I just chose to not buy some things. We chose to stay in the older house. We've had the 10-year car plan. And so I think you can find a way. You know, this second income, we've bought the lie that we have to have a second income. No, go actually do the numbers and see, because you probably find out it's really not contributing that much to the spendable income. The other thing is that paycheck you took home, what I found is most people just automatically have retirement taken out. So they haven't realized that they've made some decisions that they could go back and maybe cut it in half or cut it back just to the amount being matched. And like I did, just didn't even fund it for a few years when expenses were high. So I think if people will, I've noticed that people, they just think that's a given. They think the retirement's a given. And that's one of the first places people can look to maybe get some extra cash flow to do things. Let me just say one thing. I've met with more couples, Jim, where they'll be sitting on our couch and the husband says, look at all this money we have in retirement. And the wife just wants some cash. You can't buy kids' braces with retirement funds. Mm. You can't pay for those sporting event dues with retirement funds. Mm. And so we have to talk about that as a couple. But that's one of the biggest disruptors is retirement. Because I have people come in at $100,000 in 401k and no money in the bank.
1: Yeah.
0: And so it's better to have $60,000 in your 401k and $20,000 in the bank, right? A little bit less net worth, you paid some tax. So I think that one of the biggest places you can get some freedom is to make sure you're not overfunding retirement too soon.
1: Wow, that's interesting.
0: I mean, I've just seen it, and we just think, wow, that's and so this is where guys and gals, you know, I've seen guys that are so impressed. Hey, honey, look here, I got all this money in retirement. She doesn't care. Yeah. Show me some cash.
1: Yeah, or show me some time.
0: Yeah, show me some time.
1: Mm. That's what we deal with here, Focus on the Family. It's typically that issue. The couples that don't have children, there's lots of reasons. You know, some might be a decision. I get it. I think you should. But other couples can't have kids, and, you know, they want kids. For those couples who are in that place, what can they do to invest in posterity when they're not going to be able to have children?
0: Well, look around. You know, maybe there's a parachurch, or maybe, you know, Young Life, or there's something at your church. You can invest in people. You can invest, maybe your neighbors. Use some of that financial capital to invest in something. Just keep your antenna up and ask God to show you. In fact, as Julie and I just had this happen just 2 days ago. This gal calls and says, hey, our septic is out. We're trying to have this women's ministry in our home, and I'm just hoping that the toilets work. We don't have the money. So just yesterday, Jim, this is a real life story. I told Julie, I said, write a check for $5,000 and send it to them and say, we want you to make sure you can still have ministry. And the toilets will flush. So when these women come over, she has 16 women coming to her home. Mm-hmm. So I would just say, if you don't have kids, just look around and have this generous mindset to where if you have the financial capability to do it, you know, instead of just building bigger piles, invest in stuff. So we invested in a septic yesterday.
1: I was going to give you credit for that. Not many donors are excited about investing in toilets. So
0: well,
1: way to go.
0: Well, let me say one other thing about that. That's not deductible, Jim. And I would say to donors, it's okay. Some of the most fun generosity Julie and I do is not deductible because you look around and find needs.
1: Yeah.
0: Maybe it's that waitress or the cleaning lady when you pick up your dry cleaning, whatever it is.
1: Let me ask you, the one thing that I've seen in myself, and I think it's true of all of us, when you do that kind of giving, that kind of investing in the future, what benefit do you receive for that? I find that far more rewarding than just buying something.
0: Well, you know, we won't know the side of heaven, all the impact of our generosity, right? But, you know, it's mostly just knowing that you were obedient. I was sitting there on the couch Monday night with Julie, and we got this call, and I said, I think we need to send him some money. She goes, yeah. I said, what are you thinking? So anyway, I just think we need to be obedient.
1: Yeah.
0: I just got a text. My son sent a text that he just shared with somebody. He was working out in college and challenged this guy to go to church. So now 14 years later, he got a thing, this guy saying he met his wife there, he knows the Lord, he got directions. You just never know.
1: Oh, that's
0: great. You just be obedient to where God has you with how you use your money and how you share the gospel and just see what God does.
2: Mm-hmm. Go back a bit, Russ, to an earlier day where you and your wife were raising kids and you had those challenges. Did you have some bumps that you hit that kind of through the school of hard knocks, you learned some lessons?
0: Yes, we did.
2: You're pretty passionate about
0: this. Yes, we did.
2: Yeah.
0: And this is where we just got caught up in the just the sports thing for kids, you know, and we find ourselves chasing our tail, right? Running here, running there, running over the place. And so we finally sat down one day and said, why are we doing this? Why don't we go camping, or why don't we spend some time on the weekends with the kids rather than running off to this? Because we just got caught up in it. So I think, John, we wrote our sports philosophy. And I would encourage folks to really think about that, especially when their kids are younger. Don't just get caught up in this this youth sports industrial complex.
2: And how did the kids respond to camping as opposed to sports?
0: They were only doing this stuff because we were taking them. They didn't care. They loved the camping a lot more. I wish I would have started it earlier. We got our Saturdays back. We wrote our sports philosophy and gave us some more time. And so I think that was one of the biggest things that we were getting out of balance. Mm-hmm. Plus, we had to learn to say no to a lot of things. And so that was one thing I talked about in the book. No is a perfectly legitimate answer to things. And we talked about time replacement. One of the chapters in the book talks about time replacement. If we're going to say yes to something, what's going out? Mm-hmm. And it took a while because Julie and I are both type A, choleric, producer type people. And so, but yeah, saying no to perfectly good things. And then writing our sports philosophy at that stage when they were 5 to 10 really helped us.
1: You know, sometimes with travel schedules, one of the things I did years ago when the boys were, you know, probably 8 and 6, right in that area, I realized I really don't have to have a busy summer travel schedule because most of the donors at Focus and you can control speaking engagements and things like that. So I kind of put a hiatus on travel between Memorial Day and Labor Day. And it sank into my boys so well that I remember a March that was very busy. I traveled a lot. I think Troy was probably 11. Mm. And he said, "Oh, Dad, that's okay," because I was feeling bad. Like, I'm not here much right now. He goes, "Oh, Dad, that's okay. We got the summer right around the corner."
0: Yeah.
1: I was like, okay, he got it. But he felt valued. Yep. Even though I was busy in March, he knew that May was around the corner and we'd start doing the family camping and those mm-hmm. things. But finding ways to look through your children's eyes to say, how do they know I love them?
0: Mm. Well, and we talked about the sports things. Most of our education of our kids is as we cart them from one largely irrelevant activity to the next, as they look at the back of our heads.
1: Mm-hmm. Yeah,
0: okay,
1: right.
0: And so that's not good. So you freeing up your schedule. That's why managing your money is to have more time, not more money. Free up your schedule, live in the older house longer, drive the older car longer, spend less than you make, live on one income, save the second income. All those things help you have more time.
1: Yeah.
0: And just be in there. Like I said, kids, they just want, you know, think about it. You go to Africa, they don't have starter huts.
1: Right.
0: You know, and back to your illustration earlier, you know, about the playing with the bow. We were over there, and the kids were playing with a battery.
1: Yeah.
0: I mean, outside, and so I just think that it's time for a different perspective. And the perspective is, okay, why am I managing my money? To have more life, to get more time. So I can focus on spiritual and social capital being developed in my kids, not just financial capital. And the world's told you, no, you're only successful if you have a bigger house and the more you have and all that. And that's the other thing I had to learn. Joshua 1:8 says, "This book of the law shall not depart from your mouth. You shall meditate on it day and night and be careful to according to all that is written in it, and then your way will be prosperous, and everything you do, you'll have success." So, Jim, I used to read that and think, Joshua 1:8, I'm going to have money. But read it more slowly. What's the Bible say? Love your wife as Christ loved the church. You're successful. Deuteronomy 8, train up your kids. It says, do according to what's written in here, and then you're successful. So true success has nothing to do with money. It has to do with doing what the Bible says, which is love my wife, train up my children the way they should go, work hardly for my employer, Colossians 3:23. And so we have bought the wrong definition of success, which has really exacerbated the problem of balance. And so once I began to understand, wait a minute, I can be successful and not have money. Yeah, but see, our language betrays us. You go to church, they have a successful business. That person's successful. Do you ever go up and say, man, I'm seeing how you're raising your kids. I'm seeing, Jim, you were successful doing that summer thing. That was a real successful move on your part.
1: Yeah.
0: So we have to really realize that we have bought the world's lie. See, it's lie or truth, and the world says, you're successful if you have money. No, you're successful if you do what God's called you to do.
1: So developing that wisdom to be able to discern those truths, as an older man now, talk to your 25-year-old self. Mm. What are you saying to that younger appetite, the enticement to make money, which is going to take time, but realizing that's not the goal?
0: I would just say, let me just show you the end of the story. See, and what I've been sharing here, and the reason we wrote this book, I wrote this book as a timeout. Hey, manage your money so you don't get to the end of your life and sit like those guys that had $10 million in my office with tears streaming down their face.
1: No, Jim, relationship.
0: No. Jim, this is why I wrote the book, was to say, hey, everybody, time out. You manage your money so that you don't get to the end of your life and have regrets, because these people had regrets because they bought the lie that it was all about the money, my self-worth, my success, the more I have, the more content I'll be, and they bought that lie. Yeah. And I'm saying, if you're 20s, you get a chance to start off on the right path. But guess what? Julie and I didn't have a dining room table. We lived in an older house longer. You have to do things different than your friends, but you are not going to regret it. You're not going to regret it, I can guarantee that.
1: I so appreciate that. That was Gene and I. I mean, we slept on the floor. I had come back from Japan. We got married. And I threw blankets on the floor, and I said, this is our futon. And we didn't have a dining room table for like a year and a half. We found one for $99.99. Yep. And it was just so we could sit and eat together. But it was slow growing. And I so appreciate that. And, Russ, what you've talked about, we need to tune down or turn down the world's voices to us to say, this is how we got to do it.
0: This is all about right thinking. And we either get our truth from the world or from the Word of God.
1: Yeah.
0: And the truth is that money is not a measure of self-worth. It's not a measure of success. It's not a measure of contentment. The truth is retirement is not the goal of working. The truth is your kids don't need all the stuff you didn't have. They need more of you.
1: Yeah.
0: And less of your stuff. And so since we bought those lies, though, and I talk about that in the book, we get out of balance.
1: Yeah.
0: And so the call is, hey, wait a minute, everybody. Let's just slow down. See, think about it. If you don't think you're trying to retire by 55 or 65, you have another 10 years you're thinking, then you don't have to put as much in retirement when you're 30.
1: Right.
0: And I would just say that that's the paradigm shift. I've been told, you know, this book's been out a while, that that's the paradigm shift. They said, wait a minute, this book's not about money. It's right. about my life. And I've had people say it. It's totally changed their paradigm and their way to think, because it's like they never thought that way. I'm a financial guy, right? I'm supposed to be talking about building bigger piles and managing it. No, no. You invest that pile in what's really going to count for eternity.
1: Mm. Russ, that sums it up. I mean, the title, Your Life Well Spent, is what it's all about. And I just want to say thank you for being with us today. Thank you for the reminder to do the right thing and to think the right way. And if you're in that spot, I don't care what decade you're in, the 20s, the 30s, the 60s, maybe even the 70s, we got to think differently about spending time. Yeah, as a grandparent, what are those grandkids going to remember about you? And this book is a great reminder on the things that we need to say and think about and do to invest in posterity, as Russ has said. So thanks for being with us.
0: Well, Jim, thanks. And I would just sum it up by saying, consider posterity investing in your financial planning, not just prosperity investing.
1: I love it. I love it. Get a copy, contact us, make a gift into the ministry here, and we'll send you a copy of the book as our way of saying thank you for investing in others.
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7: When Marines stormed an insurgent safe house in Iraq, they found themselves trapped in a room with a live enemy grenade. In one incredible act of courage and love, their wounded sergeant tucked the grenade under his body and died so others could live. And there's someone who loves you like that. It's Jesus, God's Son, who took the full brunt of the punishment for your sin when he, in the Bible's words, carried our sins in his body on the tree. You need this love. You need the man who died in your place. We'll help you get started with him at 888-NEED-HIM.
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9: Meteorologist Mike Cox, it will be partly cloudy tonight. It won't be too bad as far as the possibilities for rain are concerned. Maybe a pop-up shower or thunderstorm for the evening. We'll have a low of 64 tomorrow, a sunny day. There could be a pop-up shower or storm in the mountains tomorrow afternoon. We'll have a high of 88, then partly cloudy tomorrow night, lows again around 64. The heat kicks up a little bit on Sunday with a mostly sunny day. Highs get up to 90 degrees.
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10: Hello and welcome to Through the Bible with Les Feldick, an inspirational and informative half hour of insight into the heart of Scripture. 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All programs are available on audio tape, videotape, and in printed form. At the end of the program, there will be an address where you can contact the ministry. And now, here's Les Feldick with today's lesson.
11: All right, now today we're going to jump right into where we left off in our last program, and that would be Acts chapter 2. Just look at the language that Peter uses. And it's plain English. I know it wasn't spoken in English, but it is for us. It's plain English. Ye men of Israel. Now that doesn't include Gentiles. As I read language, these were Jews at a Jewish feast day in the temple area. This wasn't a Gentile meeting. This was Jews. And then as you come down to where I said first, verse 36. Now Peter says, therefore, after all that he had laid out in the previous verses, how that they had crucified their Messiah, that it was prophesied back in the Psalms that he must suffer, that he must die, but that he be raised from the dead. So this wasn't anything new to Scripture. And then he comes down and he says, therefore, let all the house of Israel... And he doesn't say, and you Gentiles. He leaves it at that. Therefore, let all the house of Israel know assuredly that God hath made that same Jesus whom you have crucified, Lord and Christ. Now, I don't want to ever be accused of being anti-Semitic by pointing out that Peter now puts the blame upon the nation of Israel. I am... by no stretch of the imagination, anti-Semitic. And I know that here in Acts, Peter will over and over lay the blame for the crucifixion on the Jewish nation. And of course, they precipitated it. But never lose sight of the fact of what Psalms chapter 2 said in verse 1, that the kings of the earth and the people would consort together. And so the whole human race is guilty of having crucified the Messiah. But here, Peter is dealing with the nation of Israel on covenant ground, and he's pointing out that they, who should have known better, rejected the one that God had sent to fulfill that Abrahamic covenant as well as the others. So I just don't want to be misunderstood when I point out that Peter says, you killed the Christ. Now verse 37. So when they heard this, the Spirit is convicting them. And they were pricked in their heart, and they said unto Peter and to the rest of the apostles, men and brethren, what shall we do? And we laid that out so clearly, I trust, the last program, that here the pronoun is we. God is dealing with the nation of Israel. And so the question was so appropriate. What must we, the nation, do? And then Peter's answer, and I compared that with Paul's answer last time with the Philippian jailer. Peter says, repent and be baptized, every one of you. Now, if you haven't before, underline that every one, because again, I'm going to bring it out in chapter 3, where he uses that same identical statement, every one. And of course, the idea was that if every Jew, if every Israelite would have done just that, repented of their national sin, had they recognized that the one they killed was indeed their Messiah and their King, chapter 3 tells us God would have sent Christ at that time to be their King and yet set up the kingdom. So don't lose sight of that. All right, so he says, repent and be baptized, every one of you, in the name of Jesus Christ for the remissions of sins, and you shall receive the gift of the Holy Ghost. Now, as I teach these early chapters of Acts, I'm constantly reminding my class people, look for death, burial, and resurrection as a means of salvation. Look for it. Now, you're going to have to look real hard because it's not there. Now, if it's not there, we have no right of putting it there. But the emphasis all through these early chapters is that they were to believe in the what? The name. See? You were to believe in the name of Jesus Christ. What did the name imply? Who he was. And going all the way back to our studies in Matthew, when Jesus asked the 12 away up there in Caesarea Philippi, just shortly before the crucifixion, back in Matthew 19, he says, whom do men say that I, the Son of Man, am? And they said, oh, some say you're John the Baptist, some say you're a prophet, and so on and so forth. And then Jesus pointed, I think, right at Peter, and he says, but whom do you say that I am? And what was Peter's answer? Thou art the Christ, the Son of the living God. Period. He doesn't say, the one who died for me, the one who will be raised from the dead. He doesn't know that. And so the whole premise of Christ's earthly ministry to the nation of Israel was they were to keep the law. He never told them, you're not under the law. He lived under the law. Israel was under the law. But along with that, now they were to believe who he was. He was the Christ. Peter hasn't changed one iota. The only difference is now Christ has died, has been buried, and has been raised from the dead and ascended back to glory. But not a word yet that salvation is now made available because of it. All right? So all he says is repent and be baptized for the remission of sin. All right, now let's go on then and make a little headway here. Verse 39. For the promise is unto you. Now never lose sight of that verse in John's gospel. He came unto whom? His own. And his own received him not. All right, keep this all in mind, that it's to the nation of Israel that he came. And here Peter is still dealing with the nation of Israel. For the promise is unto you and to your children and to all that are afar off. Now, some people think that that's a reference to Gentiles. I can't see that. Because where were Jews at this time? From one end of the empire to the other. They had already been dispersed at the Babylonian captivity. Only a few came back. Most of them stayed out in Babylon and then scattered. Earlier, the 10 tribes had been taken up into Syria. They never came back. So you had Jews all over the then known world. And so this is what I think he's referring to when he says, to those who are far off, even as many as the Lord our God shall call. In other words, those that would be brought in to a knowledge of salvation, even as Jews. Now verse 40. And with many other words did he, Peter, testify and exhort, saying, save yourselves from this untoward generation. Now think a minute. What was this generation of Jews guilty of? Rejecting, crucifying, see? And he said, don't identify yourself with those people. Come out from that thinking that he was an imposter, he was a blasphemer, he was just a carpenter's son. Separate yourself from that thinking and come to realize that he was who he said he was. He was the Christ. All right? Verse 41. Here's another verse. I used to twist this as far out of shape as anybody could do it. And I'm as guilty as anybody. Use this verse for years to get people to do something. And they that gladly received his word were baptized. And the same day there were added unto them about 3,000 souls. Now, what did John the Baptist do? As soon as they repented, he baptized. See? And those believers became a separated group of Jews, even then already. Now you have the same thing here. It's just a furtherance of that same message. Only now, of course, the finished work of the cross has been consummated so that God could save these people now based on the shed blood. But see, there's nothing to indicate in here as yet that these people are believing what we call the gospel. And when I say the gospel today, I think you all know what I'm talking about. 1 Corinthians 15, the first four verses, where Paul says, "And I delivered unto you first of all that which I also received, how that Christ died for our sins according to the Scriptures." 1 Corinthians 15, that's the gospel. But see, you don't see that in here. You don't see a word that Christ died for them, but rather it was what? You killed him. And I pointed that out in the last program. What a total difference. So then, they were added to this group of believers. Now, I don't know if I'm going to have time in this 30 minutes, but we're going to define what the word church is all about in the New Testament. It isn't always what people think it is. All right, so now then, verse 42. They continued steadfastly in the apostles' doctrine. What apostles are we talking about? Well, the 12. And what did these 12 men know? Well, not much more than that Christ had come and he'd fulfilled all the Old Testament promises. He had presented himself as the King, as the Messiah, but Israel had rejected him. So that's as much as they could go. Didn't intend to do this right now. I thought I might do it a little later in the afternoon. Might as well do it now because I'm always afraid I'm being misunderstood, and it's very easy to do. Honey, we're going to go to 2 Peter, the little letters of 2 Peter. The last chapter, I think it's chapter 3. 2 Peter, chapter 3, drop down to verse 15. And again, I want the camera on these verses because there's a lot of people out there, well-intentioned, well-churched. They don't know these verses are in their Bible. I know, because I've had too many of them in my classes. 2 Peter, chapter 3, and drop down to verse 15. Now remember, Peter is writing these epistles just shortly before he's martyred. So this takes us up to about 65, 66, maybe 67 A.D. And in 70 A.D., the temple is destroyed and Israel goes out into dispersion. So we're toward the end now of Peter's ministry. Paul's letters have already been written for the most part. They may not all have been circulated that much yet, but they've been written. And now look what Peter writes. And account, understand, take it to heart, that the long suffering of our Lord is salvation. He's not willing that any should perish. Remember? Even, Peter says, as our beloved brother Paul also, according to the wisdom given unto him, hath written unto you. Verse 16. As also in all his epistles, Romans, 1st, 2nd Corinthians, Philippians, Colossians, Ephesians, Galatians, those are his epistles. Peter says, even in all his epistles, speaking in them of these things. Well, what things? Those that pertain to salvation. In which, reading on in verse 16, in which are some things hard to be understood. Now, this is Peter writing by inspiration. And bless his heart, at the end of his life, he still can't quite put everything together that Paul has brought on the scene. So when some people come to me and they have questions, they say, well, I've never heard this before. I said, well, don't feel bad. Peter spent 3 years with the Lord himself. Peter preached from Pentecost on, filled with the Holy Spirit. And yet when Paul came on the scene and had been on the scene, had written his letters, Peter still, by inspiration, had to admit there was so much of that that he couldn't comprehend. That's what the book says. I'm not saying that. The book says, Peter writes, in which are some things hard to be understood. That is, of course, as a well-founded, indoctrinated Jew. All right, read on. Which they that are unlearned and unstable wrest or twist. See, and that's what people have been doing with the scriptures ever since Peter wrote it. They twist the scriptures so that it fits what they think it should say. I'm always reminded of an evangelist I heard a few years ago, and I think it was so appropriate, and this is what's happening constantly. He was a young man of about 13, and he was in a group that did not believe in the literal, physical second coming of Christ. And so he went to his pastor one day, and he said, now, Pastor, I know that you don't preach that Christ is going to return visibly and physically, but yet here this verse is in Zechariah that says plain as day that his feet will stand in that day upon the Mount of Olives. He said, what do you do with that? And the pastor looked at him as a 13-year-old boy, and he said, well, young man, that doesn't mean what it says. So he said he turned around and left and figured, well, he's the pastor. He should know. He said, when I reached the age of 20, again it began to bother me that why is this verse totally ignored by our people? And so he said, by that time we had a different pastor. So he said, I went into that one and I showed him the verse. And I said, now, Pastor, what do you do with a verse like this? And he said, oh, he said, don't let it bother you. He says, that's apocalyptic. Well, he said, that was a great big word that went right over my head. But I thought again, well, he's the preacher. He must know what he's talking about. And he says, I dropped it for a while. But he says, by the time I was 25, he said, the Lord began to open my eyes. And he said, I saw that I had been misled. And he said, I saw that what I was really looking at the age of 13 was more right than the people that I was asking. Well, you see, this is what we're plagued with. We are plagued with traditional views, and people hear it from the pulpit, and they say, well, that's it, you know. That's what the preacher says. Well, listen, you don't go by what the preacher says. You don't go by what I say. You have to learn to search the scriptures. And that's where it's at. I don't claim to have all the answers. A lot of times I'll put things out, even over television, that I don't expect people to just say, hey, that's the way it is. This guy knows his book. No. But what I do expect people to do is search the scriptures and see if I'm right or wrong. And nothing thrills me more than if someone says, well, the first time in my life I'm studying my Bible. Well, that's where it's at. All right, so Peter now then, at the end of his life, recognizes that Paul now has the answers to questions that he himself still cannot quite comprehend. All right, so now if you'll come back to Acts chapter 2. So they're continuing in this apostles' doctrine, which of course included none of the revelations given to Paul later. Now, you know, this is why I'm always maintaining that Scripture is a progressive revelation. God doesn't unload everything back in Genesis. He doesn't put everything back there in the Old Testament. He doesn't even tell everything in his earthly ministry. But as he sees fit, he reveals these certain truths, and it's up to us to discern what and when they are. All right, so here we have nothing more, nothing less than the apostles' doctrine and fellowship and in breaking of bread and in prayer. Now, that's all very normal and common. They were now separated from the mainstream of Judaism, and so the only place they could really talk together was in their own little groups of fellowship. And they would have their meals together. In fact, I've often said, Iris knows I have. And you just check me out sometime. You know, you can know someone for ever so long in casual relationships and maybe see them once or twice a week. but you don't really get to know them. You don't really get to know their children and their grandchildren until they invite you into their home for a meal. Now, I'm not out begging for a meal, don't get me wrong. But we've experienced it so often that when someone invites us in their home for a meal, then everything is just laid out. We get an idea where their kids are and who they're married to and what children they've got. And you don't do that in just casual conversation, but over a meal you will. And I think that's exactly what they were doing here. They were coming together in a fellowship, you see, that they had not enjoyed in Judaism. And so it was fellowship, breaking of bread. They were eating together and they prayed together. All right, verse 43. And fear came upon every soul. These Jews now were under the Spirit and the power of the Holy Spirit. And many wonders and signs were done by the apostles. Appropriate? Yeah. They're just an extension of Christ's earthly ministry. That's what he said in Acts 1:8, that they would receive power. A kind of power that would continue to do what he had done while he was in their midst. All right, now verse 44. If you think this is a church chapter, does your church practice verse 44? Now, I've been teaching, I've got to change that announcement on television. I've now been teaching like this 24 years. It's been 4 years, almost five, since we started on television. And in all my years of teaching, I have never yet ran across a group of believers who do this. Have you? Where they sell all their individual goods, cash in all their CDs, sell their real estate, sell their cars, sell everything they own, and put it into a common kitty. That's what they did. Plain as day. Read it. And all that believed, these Jewish believers now, under the heavy arm of Judaism, the temple is still operating, and we're going to see that they meet in the temple. They had all things common, sold their possessions. See how plain that is? Sold their possessions, their goods, and parted them to all. Now, the word men has been italicized, so it's been added by the translators. But they parted to all, not just the men, women and everything, because we're going to see in chapter 5 that they were slighting the widows, remember. But everyone was living out of that common kitty, which probably was rather large starting out. Now, here's where I know I shake people up once in a while and make them think about things they never thought of before. Why do you suppose these people were so ready to get rid of all of their private holdings, their real estate? We're going to see in chapter 3 that even good old Barnabas was a landowner on the island of Cyprus. Even old Barnabas sold his land on Cyprus, turned it into cash, and brought it back to the kitty in Jerusalem. Now, why were they so ready to do that? Oh, hey, the kingdom is just over the horizon. See? They have illusions of grandeur, I know, but they can see the nation of Israel responding to it like they did. And if the whole nation would respond, Christ would return, they'd have the kingdom. And who needs houses and lands and CDs once the kingdom is set up? Because the Old Testament promised that the kingdom would be the utopia. There would be no poor. There would be no need for food. There would be no corruption. It would be the perfect utopia that man had been looking for. Hey, and that's just over the horizon. So why worry about goods and lands and house? And so they did. They sold them gladly, thinking that this was in the immediate future. All right, now let's read on. Verse 46. And so they, continuing daily with one accord, where? In the temple. The temple hasn't locked its doors. God hasn't said a word about staying away from the temple. There has not been one word uttered by anyone that you're not under law. You're under grace. You see what I'm driving at? But we're all been instructed through the years to assume that this is what's happened. Don't ever assume anything. You just search the scriptures. And if you can find in the scriptures that Peter and the 11 are now saying you're not under law, And if they say, well, now forget about temple worship, we're free from that, well, you show me and I will change my teaching. But I'm not worried. I don't have to because it's not in here. So they met in the temple and they went from house to house, breaking and eating their meat or their food with gladness and singleness of heart. Now again, I've been involved in church and church activities almost since I was a kid, all our married years. And we've had some good congregations. We've had some good fellowship. But you know what? It wasn't that good. Have you ever found a church where everyone 100% is agreed on everything? Well, when you find a church like that, let me know, because I'll drive 100 miles to join it. But there isn't such a thing. There is no such thing. But here it was. Why? Because this is not the church as we understand it. This was a called out group of Jewish believers. The Spirit had been poured on them, and they were all of one mind, living out of one common kitty. And I know they didn't have 15-20% interest. So that kitty either had to be growing by new believers coming in and adding to it, or what's going to happen? It's going to run out. What did happen? It ran out. And God, in His grace and in His goodness, you know how He covered that? Because wherever Paul went, what did Paul take? Collections for the poor saints. Where? In Jerusalem. See? Well, why were they poor? Well, the kitty had run empty, and new believers weren't filling it up fast enough.
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17: With SRN News, I'm Keith Peters in Washington. Campaigning in Houston today, House Speaker Mike Johnson says this week's election of more Democratic Socialist candidates in primary elections in Florida and Oklahoma are a major warning sign for America as the midterms approach. On the Salem News program this week on Capitol Hill with Tony Perkins, the Louisiana Republican says voters better wake up to how many radicals could end up in the next Congress.
18: Look, you can count them now. I mean, scores of these candidates coming up through the system at the state level, at congressional level, almost 40 of them now have prevailed, and sadly, in the Democrat Party. They're taking the party over, and this is not a game. It's not a flash in the pan. This isn't a, you know, New York City thing. We are now literally locked into a contest to determine whether we're going to keep our republic, to keep the country as it is, or to break this thing down to the foundation and go towards communism.
17: Speaker Johnson's full interview will be heard when This Week on Capitol Hill is broadcast beginning at 10 a.m. Eastern Time Saturday on the Salem News Channel. Caroline Leavitt leaves her job as President Trump's White House press secretary to spend time with her children, and she has advice for the next press secretary. Correspondent Laura Winters reports.
19: Caroline Leavitt leaving the podium at the White House with some advice for the next press secretary who will work for President Trump.
20: I will give my advice to whomever assumes the job. You know, I think it's most important in this job to understand that President Trump is his own best spokesperson. And we joke, Stephen Chung and me, that he is the true communications director and press secretary here at the White House.
19: For now, Leavitt plans to stay home to care for her her four-month-old baby daughter and two-year-old son. Laura Winters reporting.
17: On Wall Street, the Dow down by 9 points, the NASDAQ dropping 138, the S&P 500 lower by 19. This is SRN News.
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